0: Peoples Gas, at the heart of Florida's energy, delivering natural gas that fuels Florida since 1895. 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
1: Nominee to lead FEMA is pledging to be fair and reasonable in assessing requests for disaster. Cameron Hamilton led FEMA briefly last year until he was fired after defending the agency's existence. At a hearing today, Hamilton said his focus will be to ensure that FEMA is objective, fair and reasonable, follows the law, and is consistent. Former President Barack Obama and former First Lady Michelle Obama will preside over the dedication tomorrow of the Obama Presidential Center on Chicago's South Side, NPR's Don Gagne reports.
2: It's traditional for former presidents to create a library to house records and documents from their presidency and to highlight their time in the White House. The Obama Center is different. First off, it's not a presidential library, the logic being that records from the Obama era were digital and are accessible online. There's a museum, but the center also features a branch of the Chicago Public Library. There's ample park space, even a regulation NBA-sized basketball court. Guests at the dedication ceremony will include former presidents Bill Clinton, George W. Bush, and Joe Biden. Not invited, President Donald Trump, who's known to regularly insult and demean Obama in speeches and to the press. Don Gagne, NPR News, Chicago.
1: Cape Verdean goalkeeper Vozinha got nearly 10 million Instagram followers after the tiny island nation held off powerhouse Spain in his team's World Cup debut. The 40-year-old surprised the world when he blocked Spain from scoring in the 0-0 game. This is NPR News.
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5: Welcome to First Coast Connect. I'm Hethel Putt in for Ann Schindler. Today, a look at the history of Juneteenth, the civil rights movement that later followed, and how it all shaped the local African-American community. Later in the program, a Jacksonville pizza restaurant known for its New York-style pies celebrates its 50th birthday. We meet one of the owners of Rena's Pizza. But first, Friday, America celebrates Juneteenth, a federal holiday we only recently started recognizing here in this country, but one that has had a huge significance for the path forward for freedom and prosperity for Black communities. Joining me live this morning is historian, author, and activist Rodney Hurst. Good morning.
6: Good morning. Thank you
5: for being here. And the executive director of the nonprofit Florida Avenue Main Street, Inc., Nichelle Cohn, thank you again for being here this morning.
7: Thank you.
5: Juneteenth marks the day in 1865 when Union troops arrived in Galveston, Texas, to announce that enslaved people were freed. Now, this was 2 years after the Emancipation Proclamation was issued by President Abraham Lincoln. Rodney, give us a history of what Juneteenth represented, especially for Black people here in the South.
6: When you understand that the Civil War, when 11 states seceded from the United States of America, and they formed an enemy government called the Confederacy. And I tell young people, and not so young people, there was no war between the North and the South. It was between the United States of America and an enemy government called the Confederacy, who sought to overthrow the United States. When Abraham Lincoln submitted and signed the Emancipation Proclamation, even though it applied to the country, it could only be enforced in those states which were under the aegis, under the rule of the United States of America. It didn't have anything to do with the 11 states under the Confederacy, because they could not control them. They were in war with them. So when the war was over in April of 1865, a lot of states in the Confederacy did not recognize releasing the enslaved persons that should have been released in

0: 1863. So the United States Army had to go to those states, came to Florida in May of 1865 and read the Emancipation Proclamation, in effect saying to the state of Florida, now being a part of the defeated Confederacy and those enslaved persons, that you are free, and then went to Texas in June of 1865 and did the same thing, read the Emancipation Proclamation, which said you were free. Plantation owners still did not want to release those enslaved persons. So you had to have the military to enforce the end of slavery during that time. Opal Lee, who I met when I was in the Air Force in Fort Worth, Texas, is considered the grandmother, if you will, of Juneteenth. She's in her 90s. And she started in Fort Worth the campaign, the crusade to make Juneteenth a holiday. And she finally realized it while she was still alive.
1: Now, what followed Juneteenth? Because freedom wasn't exactly immediate, as you mentioned, or easy even following Emancipation Day. Is that correct?
0: Yeah. One of the problem with American history, which I call incomplete, dishonest, and racist, it does not tell the truth. A lot when you study the end of slavery, you don't study that every slave owner got reparations, got money for the loss of their enslaved persons at the end of the war, but those enslaved persons who made this country and the South obscenely wealthy, they got nothing. And even today, when black folk talk to white folk about reparations, white folk think that's a joke. But for the 323 years that black folk worked in this country for free, under the worst of circumstances, the evil conditions of slavery, my ancestors are owed something for that free labor, but no one wants to talk about that. And that's part of the problem when you understand where black folk were in 1865 until today.
1: Can you talk specifically about Juneteenth and the impact here in the South?
0: Yeah, well, all holidays that shines a light on what happened are always positive. A lot of white folk don't like that, just like they did not support Martin Luther King's birthday. But Juneteenth is part of history. Juneteenth is a shortened version of June 19th because slaves during that time started referring to it as Juneteenth as opposed to June 19th, and that stuck. And of course, it became a holiday during that time, but it is an opportunity where in other holidays you don't celebrate, you commemorate. This is a holiday of celebration. Because for many of those persons who had been enslaved since 1619 and before, they were out from under the torturous bonds of chain slavery. They didn't have any resources, so they had to do things and achieve in spite of, but they no longer had the chains. So in celebrating the end of slavery, it said to this country and to history that these dark chapters of American history are over. We aren't going to forget them. We're going to talk about them. We're going to go back and revisit them, not because they are divisive, but because we don't want to go back to those days again. And the other thing is that is part of my history. My history, my ancestors' history, deals with the fact that they were enslaved persons. Yet throughout the city of Jacksonville, the state of Florida, the South, and this country, black folks still achieved in spite of, didn't achieve everything they could have achieved had they had a little bit more compassion from others, from white folk and the government, but they still achieved in spite of. And that's part of the history and the celebration also.
1: And kind of building on that, Nigel described the economic challenges that Black people still face here in Jacksonville, even today.
2: So where I work in on the east side, that zip code 32206 has always been a low income zip code. And that was created because of redlining, which dealt with housing and being able to value houses based on a red line where you were located. But that community in and of itself has experienced over 60 plus years of disinvestment. So no investment in infrastructure, in anything that would help improve that community. And as a result, urban renewal removed an extensive amount of the buildings in that area. If you look at the main commercial corridor on the east side, it's pretty much devastated. It's a parking lot for Jags games. But what that has really meant from an economic standpoint, we just haven't been able to kind of cross that hurdle that Mr. Hurst talked about that is a result of not receiving benefits or resources that other communities have benefited from. And you see it really on the east side in just the housing stock, the lack of development, the lack of availability of resources in that community especially.
1: What is Florida Avenue Main Street doing to help improve the east side?
2: So we are working with our local small businesses and also with our ecosystem of partners. And I'd be remiss if I didn't mention them. Lift Jacks, which has been on this show, Historic Eastside CDC, and others in the community, LISC Jacksonville. There are several organizations within the community. But Florida Avenue Main Street, our purpose, our job is to, rebuild and reactivate our commercial corridor. So bringing in new businesses, new buildings, but along with that, increasing the foot traffic for the businesses that are there. So we do that through activations and promotions to get people used to coming back there. And although we lack right now a number of what I say are stick and stay businesses, places where people can come, hang out, invest in the community, that's what we're building towards. So we have things in the pipeline that we're looking at. One of the first, what I hope, real projects that will come into being is potentially a container project that we are working towards. We've been able to apply for some funding for that particular project through a small business accelerator hub. And if that is to come to fruition, hopefully within the next year, you'll see some new businesses and new buildings that will help start the rebuilding of the corridor.
1: And some of this funding comes from the stadium?
2: Some of it hopefully will come through the stadium dollars. This first round, we need to make some modifications to this, to how the funding is set up. But yes, we're looking through the first round, but we also were able to apply to the Hartford for the Small Business Accelerator Program.
1: And Rodney, when you talk about reparations, are we talking about programs like this or more?
3: Well, we're talking about the breadth and width of things that you do, not just for Black folk, but because it is good for Americans. The East Side has been treated like that red-haired stepchild, if you will. They've been taken advantage of in the late 1950s. There was a bond issue passed. And in the bond issue, it was sold to the Black community and to the East Side that they were going to build a new high school on the East Side. The bond issue passed. They did not build the new high school on the East Side. They took that money and put it in escrow. The East Side never benefited for that. In the late 1960s, a white salesman shot a Black person on Florida Avenue. Urban disturbances ensued. There was a commission on Florida Avenue that was chaired by State Senator Arnett Girardeau, and they gave a report to the city. The city did nothing with that report. Bob Hayes, one of the most prolific Native sons in the history of Jacksonville, came back from the Olympics in 1964 with two gold medals. And eventually, after being drafted by the Dallas Cowboys when they won a Super Bowl, became the only man with a Super Bowl championship ring and Olympic gold medals, City of Jacksonville has never really recognized and given him that his due, if you will. So what we ask for, what black folk ask for, is not anything different than what you would do for white citizens. But we have to fight and claw for each of that. So what Ms. Khan is doing and what the Eastside CDC is doing is just taking care of their community, because no one else would. The city did not do it. They are making some moves now, some strides now. But if you allow a city to deteriorate, when we first started working on downtown Jacksonville, we went to Baltimore and we met with Don Schaefer, who was the mayor of Baltimore. When he became governor of Maryland, he became William D. Schaefer. But as mayor of Baltimore, he was Don Schaefer. And he said something to the elected officials and the business persons who were there. He said, if the head dies, then the body is going to die. And they were there talking about downtown development. And that's the same thing you're talking about with neighborhoods. The East Side has a lot of history. Reverend Matthew Gilbert, when he stopped being pastor of Bethel Baptist Institutional Church, he became the president of Florida Baptist Academy, which later became one of the four HBCUs in the state of Florida. That history gets lost if we don't recognize and support it.
1: Now, if you're just joining us, we're talking to historian Rodney Hurst and Nichelle Cohn, executive director of Florida Avenue Main Street, Inc., about Juneteenth. You can join the conversation on air by calling 904-549-2937 or go to firstcoastconnect.org to find all the ways you can connect with us. In 2021, President Joe Biden signed the law declaring Juneteenth an official U.S. federal holiday. Why was that so significant?
3: Because it represented the end to an evil chapter in this country. And it had to, it was not done in an honorable way with the end of slavery. It had to be done through subterfuge. You had to bring in troops and you had to come up with official documents. And the federal government had to say to the Confederacy, you cannot keep these people in bondage. They are now free. So that chapter, that darkness, that American Christian institution of slavery was over. So as we start dealing with understanding the end, then what do you do when you've had people in bondage for 323 years who were beaten, who were treated unlike you would treat someone who was human? You treated these persons with a black hue of skin as if they were property. And by considering them property, which elected officials and the white religious community all conspired, if you will, to treat Africans as property. So that got away from the teachings of Jesus Christ for those who were Christians, and also the teachings of the Bible. So if you looked at me as a chair or a broom or a table, an inanimate and something that was not human, then you treated me anyway, and that's what happened, even though we had warm blood coursing through our bodies. We have never dealt with this. This country has never really apologized for slavery, and certainly they have never dealt with how do you compensate persons who have made individuals and businesses and corporations and entities just vulgarly wealthy. But we fight back from that.
1: And Nichelle, in terms of the progress for the East Side, what are some of the challenges that you've been facing, and what's the process for the community grants?
2: So the process for I'll start with the process. So the process for the community grants, they've done their initial workshops to educate the community and potential interested applicants about how they can, what they will need to come in with for the process, for the application. The application actually opens in July, so individuals can start applying from July 1st through, I believe it's August 3rd. This first round will include funding for primarily services and programs and initiatives. The way it's currently set up, capital projects is questionable about whether or not capital projects will be able to be included. So we're waiting to see how that is going to run out. But that's kind of the first part. We really feel that these dollars, this CBA dollars, in order to make any visible and transformational change in the community, it really needs to start with some capital dollars invested in our corridor, in our housing projects, in our small businesses, because we believe the corridor, the main street, that commercial corridor, that economic driver is really important to really help revitalize the remaining parts of the community, the housing, and all of those other parts that need to be invested in.
1: And what is the delay with that?
2: So there was almost a year delay. So technically the dollars were supposed to be available as of September of last year, October of last year running through September, but there were delays in getting the process on how those dollars were going to be issued out. And then they had to, once that was finally decided, then they had to create the board. And so the advisory board is now in place. I believe one of their first meetings is next week on June 23rd, I believe. And they will start then getting together, I guess, their scoring rubric and things of that nature of how, once applications come in, how that's going to be scored and processed in between then. There are some modifications that have to happen. We believe that there are some modifications that really have to happen to the application process. And we hope that over the next several months into the future, that the board will recognize that, the advisory board will recognize that, the city grants commission or committee will recognize that and make the changes that are necessary so that we can have some impactful change that will happen, some transformational change that will happen in the community. The other barriers have just been lack of funding. So when you want to make transformational change, it takes dollars, and $115 million sounds like a lot. But recognize that $115 million comes in over a period of 30 years. And so the city's portion, yes, comes in over 7, but that's $40 million over 7 years. So that is small in comparison to what is needed in that community. And so the biggest challenge, I would say, is funding. But the second biggest challenge is actually perception about what's needed and who can do the work and how that work is going to be accomplished. And so we as a collective, we as an ecosystem, are working to break down those barriers and challenges, and know that, you know, there's interest to make those things happen. When you look at where we sit in proximity to the Sports and Entertainment District and the stadium, the rebuilding of this community is vital. And I believe that's also why the Jags invested the dollars that they did, because they recognize the importance and the proximity of this community on the work that they're doing in the Sports and Entertainment District. I applaud the fact that, you know, at this point, when you look at the other historic Black neighborhoods in this city, La Villa, Durkeyville, Brooklyn, especially La Villa and Brooklyn, those two communities have basically been decimated. There's nothing left or remaining of the strong Black communities from where they started. The East Side has an opportunity to preserve and protect the community that has always been there. Since 1869, when Oakland was first platted and first founded, we have an opportunity to protect what's there. And I'm actually shocked almost every day that East Side has not been taken over before this, because of its proximity up to where it is. So we truly have an opportunity to preserve and protect what's there. And I think we have the people who are willing and able to do it. And we just really need to have the support and the funding to make those things happen.
1: We want to go to a caller now. Tim from Orange Park. What's your question, Tim?
4: I just wanted to mention about Mr. Hayes, you know, how that's got to be the big one of the biggest travesties ever in Jacksonville, how he was mistreated, throughout the end of his life. But you mentioned something about container business, and I was just, it really piqued my interest, very into that, and I was hoping that you could elaborate a little more. Thank you, and have a nice day.
1: Thank you, Tim. Michelle, can you expand a little bit of what that container business would look like?
2: Sure. So we, like I said, it's a grant that we have in process. We've been able to apply to the Hartford for what we consider a Small Business Accelerator Hub. And we thought, how can we make this happen in a shorter period of time? And so with those dollars, we're hoping to leverage local funding to help expand it. But the idea is we've spoken with Crowley, who has been willing to now donate two shipping containers. And if all goes well, the idea is that we'll have two containers that we will place on the east side, on the avenue, with the idea of potentially creating two restaurant spaces and 2 to 3 retail spaces, and bringing in small businesses with an affordable rent that they can actually be in these places. As we know, it takes time to build brick and mortar. And so as we try to rebuild the avenue and show some movement and some vitality and starting to bring some vibrancy back, we thought this would be the quickest way to make that happen. The other great thing about a container is once we have some permanent ideas or transformational ideas for that area, we can pick those containers up and move them somewhere else. But as we develop kind of longer term brick and mortar ideas, but this was a way to immediately identify a way to get new restaurants and new businesses into the area in an affordable way. Because when you talk about small businesses, one of the biggest things that they challenged with is overhead. And so brick and mortar is going to take some time. It's also going to take a little bit more money. Whereas while modifications to the shipping container could also be expensive, they're not as pricey as building a brick and mortar. And so we can get a new business in a shorter period of time in a more affordable way and give them that experience of being in a stationary or permanent or semi-permanent spot before they're able to move into a brick and mortar.
1: We're talking about the local impacts of Juneteenth and a little bit of the African-American history here. Rodney, I wanted to ask you about a century after Juneteenth. You were very involved in the civil rights movement here in the Jacksonville area. You played an important role in what became known as Axe Handle Saturday. What led up to that day?
3: Downtown stores, well before shopping centers, had lunch counters. And they also had the racist signs over water fountains and over waiting areas and over restrooms. And they had white and colored or Negro lunch counters. If they only had one lunch counter, blacks would have to go down to the end of the lunch counter, stand and order, couldn't sit. And maybe your food would come back warm if you ordered hot food. And we said that was insulting, because these stores were inviting us in to spend our money, but only where they wanted us to spend, where they wanted us to spend our money. We started as high school students. I was the president of the Youth Council in ACP. I was 16. I started school when I was 5, and I got skipped, and my pastor would say, favor ain't fair, and that's another story altogether. But at age 16, I was president of the Youth Council and led the sit-ins. And because had we sat in the way college students did February 1st, they would have arrested us as delinquents or as truants. So we went to Woolworths and Crest and Grant's and Coen Brothers, where City Hall is, and Walgreens and McCrory's, any downtown store that had a lunch counter, and we sat in. And the stores would invariably close the lunch counters. Whites would stand behind us yelling the racial epithets of the day then, which was now. We had a white student from Florida State who joined us, and they figured that he was one of the leaders. 40 years after Axe Handle Saturday, I met an FBI informant who was with the Klan, placed there by the FBI, after the Klan had a meeting at a downtown restaurant to plan a race war based on what we were doing with sitting in at lunch counters. The white news media blacked out all news about the sit-ins. So any news that you see today about the sit-ins either comes from my first book or it comes from the black press.
1: So tell us exactly what happened to you on Axe Handle Saturday.
3: Well, we were at Grant's, and when we left Grant's, we saw this crowd. Couldn't really discern what it was, but there was this commotion. And then when your eyes kind of zeroed in, then you saw men running down the street with something in their hands. And then later they were, you knew they were pieces of wood, axe handles and baseball bats. And even though we were the targets of their evil, their vulgar actions, they were swinging at any black persons downtown. So the stores began to lock their doors. And those of us who were coming out of Grants from the sit-in that day, we had no choice but to run. The church that we would meet at was the Lara Street Presbyterian Church, which is now Woodlawn Presbyterian Church, but it was located on Lara Street in between State and Union. And, The police department was nowhere around. I found out from this FBI informant that the police were on standby. The National Guard was on standby, both in St. Augustine and also at Camp Blanding. But they did not feel it necessary to have this show of force downtown to preclude anything from happening. It was not until blacks from Ashley Street, the black business district, which was 4 or 5 blocks away from downtown Jacksonville, started making their way downtown to protect and serve, that the police came from everywhere and shut down downtown. The story about what happened that day, again, you won't find in the white press. You'll find it in the black press. You'll find it in the first book that I wrote about that. About Axe Handle Saturday and the 1960 sit-ins by the Youth Council, NAACP. And that, again, is history. You know, I when I make presentations and I talk about race, when I talk about the culture clashes between white folk and black folk, white folk are always quick to say that we are divisive when we talk about those things. You know, you ban black history and black history books because they are devices, yet they tell the truth. And that's the only way that we'll be able to deal with certain circumstances if we tell the truth. When I advocate for who I am, that does not mean that I am anti-black. That means anti-white. That means I recognize that black face that's looking back at me in the mirror. And I am not going to say cute things and nice things just to make you not feel guilty and comfortable when my circumstances was as a result of your white American Christian racism.
1: And we've seen in recent years a pushback towards DEI and policies.
3: Yes.
1: How has that affected what was achieved in the civil rights movement and everything after that? Are we taking a step backwards?
3: Yes, we are. We fought for inclusivity. Diversity, equity, and inclusion were not names that came or words that came out of the civil rights movement. We talked about equality. We talked about doing things together because that is the dominant theme of America. As we celebrate this 250th anniversary of a racist American history, we still deal with the fact that it is the history of this country. It won't be told well because obviously folk don't want that real history told. But the bottom line is civil rights movement was inclusive. Anyone who wanted to be involved in the civil rights movement could do so because we were looking for the truthfulness and for America to live up to what it said, that all men are created equal, that they are endowed by their creator with certain unalienable rights. But we don't get that. And when I am identifiable based on the color of my skin, that means that you are not allowing me to be an American citizen. DEI, anti-DEI means anti-black. Removing black history and black history books from the school system is also anti-black.
1: What about some of the challenges we're seeing to voting rights and also to the 14th Amendment? Do you especially feel impact for that in terms of people on the east side?
2: I think where we feel that is in representation at City Hall and the policies and procedures that happen that will impact the residents that are there. Home ownership or ownership, of course, is important, but your voice is also important. And so when people feel disenfranchised, when they feel like they're being targeted, when they don't feel comfortable going to the polls, that impacts all of those things that we need in order to improve our community. Because, you know, your voice, money follows your voice, right? Money follows the vote. And if we're not getting the votes, if we're not getting all of those things that are important, then the money's going to go in other areas and may not fall, it may not end up on the east side, and which will significantly transform or impact what we're able to accomplish. But, you know, we're going to keep fighting and we're going to keep doing the work that needs to get done. And we'll do that in spite of, because we've always been able to do things in spite of. Will it make it harder? Of course, because that's just the nature of the game. But we know that ultimately, if we keep working, if we have one of our colleagues in the ecosystem, she's always talking about chopping wood. If we just keep chopping wood, we'll make the work happen.
1: And part of that work is educating people about events like Juneteenth. You guys are actually hosting an event this week on Friday, Our Story, Our Sound, Our Freedom. That's taking place from 5 p.m. to 8 p.m. at Buster Ford Checkerboard Park. That's at 804A Philip Randolph Boulevard. And then we also have the Melanin Market event on Saturday, June 20th from 3 to 9 at A. Philip Randolph Boulevard in Historic East Side. Rodney Hurst and Nichelle Cohn, thank you so much for being here. Thank really you. Educational segment, and we appreciate all of your time.
2: Thank you.
1: Up next, we sit down with the author of a Juneteenth children's book to discuss the importance of teaching Black history at an early age.

0: Welcome back. Teaching history to young learners can be hard to navigate. A new resource helps educators and parents break down the events surrounding Juneteenth and the holiday's cultural significance. Here to tell us about it is Celeste Payne, founder of Arts Empowered, Inc., and author of All About Juneteenth Dictionary for Kids. Thank you so much for joining us. Celeste, what is the All About Juneteenth Dictionary for Kids?
1: So basically, it's a dictionary that has a lot of vocabulary, but it gives students the foundation of what Juneteenth is about and the vocabulary to really understand the history and to even act upon the information that they receive in the book. So it goes through many of the leaders who were instrumental in making Juneteenth a holiday, the history of the Civil War and the Emancipation Proclamation. And then we take them to current activists or previous activists and how they can become activists in their community.
0: What age group is the book intended for?
1: It's intended for middle school because I noticed that there are a lot of storybooks for children about Juneteenth, but they were for little kids. And so as an educator and teacher in middle school, I wanted to make something that the middle schoolers could not only learn from, but actually build the vocabulary and knowledge from.
0: The timing of this book seems especially relevant. History curriculums in Florida and other states are being modified. Why do you think it's important to have something like this at a time where we're seeing this in schools?
1: Well, as an educator, you have to first be educating your home. And so the reason I wrote this book was to empower parents to be able to teach their children at home, regardless of what is happening in the educational system, because curriculums change all the time. And depending on what's going on in the country or anything with the schools, you know, things change. But parents should have a resource that they can work through with their children. And parents really don't have to be historians to do this. They just really need to start the conversation. And this book is a tool to help them start that conversation.
0: Just in a brief sentence, how would you explain Juneteenth to a child?
1: So I would initially start with talking about fairness, because children understand the concept of things that are fair and that are not, and understanding, okay, with Juneteenth, there's this 2-year gap between the Emancipation Proclamation and the enslaved Africans in Texas who found out that they were free in 1865. I would start with that and then let them explore how they feel about that and how they, what would they think should be done and how would they even grasp that? And then I think going into the history and telling them why those things happen, I think that that would be my first impression.
0: What are the Juneteenth words that every child should know?
1: So they should know freedom, definitely. They should know Juneteenth as a word, period, because I believe that when you're learning about history, knowledge is just one thing, because there's a lot of celebrations, but then learning the backbone behind what it means is another thing. I would say resiliency would be another word that would be important for children to understand that some things don't happen right away, but you have to work at it over years, over decades, over centuries to make things right. And I would also say history, because if you understand where you've been, then you really can understand where you are now and how to really move forward in the future.
0: And what are some ways that families can celebrate Juneteenth together with their kids?
1: So I would say definitely participate in your community's Juneteenth celebrations. If you're in and around the Jacksonville area, there are several activities happening this weekend, even last weekend. Get involved in those. And then even in the book, I have some ideas to create your own Juneteenth parade in your community or on your street.
0: And also, you can also kind of incorporate a little bit of the history and cultural aspects as well, right?
1: Yes. And one of the activities that I encourage parents to do with their students is to learn about who are the leaders in your community. Because there are business owners who are leaders. You have your city council. You have your Congress members. You have your representatives. And if you don't know who represents you, then you don't have the power to make change in your community.
0: You had mentioned some of the key historical figures named in this book. Can you mention some of them and why they were important for you to include?
1: Sure. So one of the figures I have in the book is Frederick Douglass, who was not directly related to Juneteenth, but he was an escaped slave who actually started a movement to pretty much abolish slavery and used his power and his community to do so. There's several, the grandmother of Juneteenth, she walked all the way from Dallas, Texas, all the way to Washington, D.C. to make her point.
0: Opal Lee,
1: yes. And then I also would like to acknowledge even President Barack Obama, who made the statement to the U.S. government to say, hey, this is important and we need to do something about it. And then finally in 2021, President Biden went ahead and made the holiday a reality. And there are so many people in Texas and who have paved the way for us to make sure that that happened.
0: And very quickly, what's the response been like for your book?
1: It has been amazing. So what I've learned is that a lot of adults are not comfortable with the subject. And so it's been great because they've learned as well as teaching their children.
0: Well, thank you so much, Celeste Payne. And thanks for being here. Up next, is it the sauce? How a Jacksonville pizzeria is surviving and thriving after 50 years. We'll be right back.

0: How does a fashion magazine that's more than 130 years old stay relevant? Chloe Mao, the new head of editorial content at Vogue in the U.S., has some thoughts.
1: I would like Vogue to be representing this idea of living beautifully, no matter what your circumstances.
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4: In 1852, Frederick Douglass spoke in Rochester, New York, and he started by praising the Declaration of Independence.
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0: On June 15th, 1976, two brothers hailing from Italy opened one of the longest surviving pizza joints here in Jacksonville. Renna's Pizza has been serving its famous New York-style pies for generations, and the restaurant celebrates its 50th birthday this week. Here to tell us about its secret to success is Matt Weimer, the owner and operator of Renna's Pizza's locations in Mandarin and Argyle Forest. Thank you so much for being here this morning.
1: Yeah, thanks for having me.
0: Matt, Renna's turned 50 on Monday. Why do you think this business has been so successful?
1: First of all, we have really good pizza, so that's important. But we do our best to take care of the customers and our employees and to run the business as best we can. So, that's our primary focus, is making sure it's a good experience for the customer and the food's good.
0: What are some of the struggles you've had to overcome as a business owner?
1: Shortly after COVID, the biggest struggle was really finding good employees that wanted to work with us, and treating them right was one of our primary focuses. So I think we do a good job there, and we've got a great team. They're wonderful to work with, and I think they do a wonderful job for the customers too.
0: Are there employees that have been with you for a very long time? Have you been able to retain a lot of employees?
1: Yeah. One of our longest employees is, around 30-year mark. So, he's great to work with. And we have some other employees, 5 years, 10 years, and they really know what they're doing, and they're passionate about it.
0: So I heard you're here to share your secret recipe. Is that right?
1: That is not.
0: No, but Renna's is known for its recipes carrying on from generation to generation. How do you do that?
1: Like you said, secret recipe. So we keep that close. The employees know how to, most of the recipes, but the sauce is the secret recipe. So they don't know that one either.
0: And who has that recipe?
1: I do.
0: Is it under lock and key? What do you do?
1: Yes. Yep.
0: Now, do you feel that you have done a good job continuing the legacy of the business?
1: I hope so. We have a lot of customers that come in every day and they just say, I've been coming here for 20 years, 30 years, and we really appreciate it. And one of the things I ask them is, did you notice a change? I took over the business from Mr. Renna. Have you noticed a change? And the answer is no. And, that was my rule number one. Don't change anything, because I've gone to so many restaurants that, owners change hands over the years. The owner changes. They change the person, the food delivery might change. The product might change. And then all of a sudden, I notice the food's different. I don't like it anymore.
0: The first location opened on Phillips Highway, and the restaurant was opened by two brothers. What can you tell us about them?
1: I've only met Mr. Renna, Joe Renna, myself. So, he's a great guy, and he put a lot of effort into this business over the years. And he was ready to retire, and he was glad it went to me, and I've taken care of it for him. So,
0: and are you expanding?
1: I'm not. Mike, his son-in-law, it just expanded in Deerwood. He's focused on expanding the restaurants on his side. And we work together. So, yeah, he's a great guy.
0: What are your hopes for the future of Renna's?
1: Really, we want to keep it as the same as we can. That's my hope for it, is not to change it. So just run it right, like I said, treat the customers well and employees well. And we look forward to the future. So.
0: Well, congratulations again, your 50th anniversary. Matt Weimer, thank you so much for being here. And that's our program. Thank you for listening. And thanks to all who called and emailed. We encourage your feedback and suggestions, and you can submit either at firstcoastconnect.org. You can also find all of our past and current shows. And while you're there, you can sign up for the FCC newsletter, which gives you a sneak peek at upcoming guests and a chance to submit questions in advance. 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I'm Hethel Butt, and you've been listening to First Coast Connect on WJCT News 89.9.

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3: 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Mostly sunny Thursday with afternoon thunderstorms and highs in the low 90s inland, mid-80s at the beaches. Could feel like 106 degrees tomorrow.
4: Good evening, I'm Amna Nawaz. Jeff Bennett is away. On the NewsHour tonight, after days of questions, U.S. officials read aloud the Memorandum of Understanding between the U.S. and Iran. What's next in the efforts to end the war? President Trump derails the confirmation process for his own Director of National Intelligence to pressure Congress to bend to his political will. And the story of one woman whose own pregnancy changed how she sees abortion.
5: The baby was not going to make it. It wasn't a matter of if I had to say goodbye. It was a matter of when. I wanted to say goodbye to her on my own terms, in my own way.

0: 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The Ford Foundation, working with visionaries on the front lines of social change worldwide. Friends of the NewsHour, including Nell, Martha, and Mary Minow, in honor of the life and legacy of their parents, Newton and Josephine Baskin Minow, and Julie and Robin Powell, through Fidelity Charitable. Art Collins and Sophia Shaw, through the Arthur D. Collins Jr. Foundation, and George D. Hanby III. And with the ongoing support of these institutions. This program was made possible by the contributions to your PBS station from viewers like you. Thank you.
1: Welcome to the NewsHour. The Trump administration today shared new details about the agreement struck between the U.S. and Iran, which aims to end the war, open the Strait of Hormuz, and begin further negotiations on the most difficult details. Even as a senior U.S. official provided the exact language of the document to reporters, President Trump, on his final day in France, made renewed threats to, quote, bomb the hell out of Iran if it doesn't abide by the deal. Our White House correspondent Liz Landers begins our coverage.
2: After days of secrecy, senior U.S. officials finally released the terms that make up the Memorandum of Understanding between the U.S. and Iran. The draft begins with a provision that the U.S. and Iran and their allies will, quote, declare the immediate and permanent termination of military operations on all fronts and ensure the, quote, territorial integrity and sovereignty of Lebanon. The U.S. will also fully end its naval blockade in the Strait of Hormuz within 30 days, and Iran will restore traffic to pre-war levels. In addition, Iran will allow commercial ships to pass through the Strait of Hormuz with no charge for 60 days. Then Iran and Oman will decide future administration of the strait. When it comes to financial relief for Iran, the U.S. and regional partners will develop a $300 billion reconstruction and economic development fund for Iran. On nuclear weapons, Iran would agree not to procure them and adhere to a new minimum standard for downblending on site of Tehran's stockpiled enriched uranium. Finally, the memorandum allows for Iran to immediately after the signing export crude oil and petroleum products without sanctions. The U.S. officials read the deal aloud, paragraph by paragraph, on a press call that began midway through President Trump's press conference, capping off the G7 summit in France.
3: The past 2 days have provided a chance to discuss the details of this historic agreement with many of our closest friends and allies.
4: Throughout his press conference, Trump himself offered few specifics about the actual terms of the deal, leaving that to briefers on the call. But he

0: Peoples Gas, at the heart of Florida's energy, is committed to safely delivering natural gas to homes and businesses. More at floridasenergy.com.
1: We have a little dispute over Lebanon. I say you can do a little softer touch, baby. You don't have to knock down a building every time somebody walks into it that's from Hezbollah. But it's been an amazing partnership. But he will say we're the big partner and he's the very small partner, and that's true.
2: Trump affirms that nuclear talks would begin immediately and was asked about Iran's claim that their nuclear program is civilian in nature and if that would be acceptable going forward.
1: Well, I've said to them always, I say, look, you have probably the third largest oil reserves in the world. What the hell do you need nuclear for? You need nuclear for some electricity. So I've always felt that way. So we've been pretty tough in that. You know, it is a little hard, though, when you say that somebody wants it, other people have it, other adjoining states have it, and you're not letting them have it for purposes of electricity and things like that. It's always a little tough. You have to use a little common sense, please.
2: Meantime, the ceasefire has been shaky since announced on Sunday. A U.S. source tells PBS News that Iran has continued to fire drones at commercial ships in the Strait of Hormuz in the last few days, and the U.S. military has shot them down. But the president said that Iran could maintain their ballistic missile program, a major point of criticism from hawks of the 2015 Obama-led Iran deal.
1: I'm saying that if other countries have them, it's a little bit unfair for them not to have some. A ballistic missile is not the same thing as what we're talking about when we talk nuclear. But if Saudi Arabia and Qatar and they all have some, I would say in relative proportion, I think it's okay. That's what I mean.
2: While Vice President J.D. Vance has taken on a larger role in negotiating the ceasefire and is expected to attend the signing on Friday in Switzerland, the president joked that Vance may take the fall if the deal sours.
1: I like that idea, sure. What? This way, if it works out, I'm going to take the credit. If it doesn't work out, I'm blaming J.D.
2: For the PBS NewsHour, I'm Liz Landers.
3: The Iranian Foreign Ministry said late today that the text of the agreement has now been signed by the presidents of both countries. Negotiating teams still plan to meet in Geneva on Friday. To assess the U.S.-Iranian agreement, we're again joined by two of our Iran watchers. Alan Ayer worked in the State Department, was a senior member of the Obama administration's negotiating team for the 2015 Iran nuclear deal. He's now at the Middle East Institute. And Miad Maliki was born and raised in Iran. Until last year, he was the associate director for sanction targeting in the U.S. Treasury Department with a focus on Iran. He's now a senior fellow at the Foundation for the Defense of Democracies. Welcome back to you both. Before we jump into the details, I just want to get a quick big picture take from each of you. Alan, I'll start with you. Is this a good agreement for the U.S.? If you had to give it a grade, what would you give it?
4: Well, the fact that we got it was fantastic. I'm hopeful because we've stopped the bleeding. We've cut our losses, and again, the details of this agreement are not as important as the fact that we finally realized we were not getting to where we wanted to go with military action. In terms of the content, it's clear that Iran got the better of us.
3: Miad, what's your quick take on this?
5: Well, I mean, my view here is we had enormous leverage with Iran, militarily, politically, economically. They were in a worse spot they've ever been since 1979 revolution. I think looking at the text of this memorandum of understanding, I see a level of underappreciation for that leverage that we had. I think we gave up more than what we should have to just get Israel for months open.
3: So, Mia, pick up on that point, just a little more on that. What specifically should have been in there that's not? What's most problematic for you in the deal?
5: You know, in my view, and I've said this before, if we had just lifted the blockade, Iranian regime would have had to force to open the Strait of Hormuz for the sake of their own economy. And also because they have to normalize the relationship with UAE, where they have hundreds of billions of dollars in assets and funds that go through, with the Chinese, with the Indians, with Pakistanis. They have to get back to get their economy, you know, back. I mean, it's an economy that has collapsed. So I don't think we should have given a no new sanction type commitment or any kind of authorization for oil sale just to get this Strait of Hormuz open without getting clear concessions on the nuclear front.
3: Alan, what's your take on that? The losing of possible new sanctions, leverage, easing of existing sanctions, does that allow Iran to build back up its military and nuclear capabilities?
4: Well, first, I respectfully disagree with my friend and colleague, Miad, when he talks twice about just reopening the Strait of Hormuz. The Strait of Hormuz being closed was a

0: sucking chest wound to the world economy. And the most urgent, exigent thing we needed to do was try to get that open. This deal does that. Everything else is secondary. To be brutally honest, it's highly unlikely that the Trump administration will be able to get a nuclear deal with Iran. It kicked the can, the nuclear can, down the road with this agreement. And as I said, I don't think it's going to get any better than this. So we'll have a de facto ceasefire, neither war, neither peace, but at least we could begin to get maritime volume through the strait back close to what it was before. Though with Iranian control of the strait, it's a real question as to whether we'll ever achieve the pre-war levels, which is one of the many reasons why this war was such a massive strategic blunder.
1: Alan, just to follow up on that, though, when the president announced the war, he said the U.S. was going to completely destroy the Iranian missile program. When he was asked about it today, he said, you don't mind Iran having ballistic missiles? He said, well, I'm saying if other countries have them, it's unfair for them not to have some. Is that an acceptable outcome for the U.S. and its allies?
0: Well, first, I've given up trying to divinate what U.S. policy is based on President Trump's statements because they changed so radically. I mean, some of the things he said today, he could have been the IRGC spokesman in terms of justifications for this deal. But no, we haven't achieved any war goals. Iran has maintained a significant missile and drone force. It will use whatever money it gets to a large extent to rebuild its defense industrial base. It's going to weaponize and monetize control of the Strait of Hormuz. So we haven't dealt. Not only have we not dealt with the strategic threat, the very real strategic threat Iran poses, we've made it worse by putting a new militarized, radicalized leadership and making them more likely to actually seek a nuclear weapon. So again, massive loss.
1: Mia, did the U.S. achieve any of its stated war goals? You heard Alan say we've made it worse. Do you agree?
2: I disagree. I think I also wanted to add that, you know, saying that, we needed to cut our losses. Let's look at the facts. Before this war, in January, when Iran had $435 million a day in trade through the Persian Gulf, when Persian Gulf and the Strait of Hormuz was open, they had the largest protests in the history of Islamic Republic. They had to kill 40,000 innocent Iranians to send people back home because of their economy. Now we've been going through a war, and I think the most punishing thing that you can do to this regime is send it back to deal with the state of economy that is in today. And for that reason, I think, opening the Strait of Hormuz didn't really need a whole lot of sanctions relief or any kind of commitments to the regime, and they would have had to open it. Now, as far as the objective, just to be clear, I think it was false to say that you can go and topple a regime or bring about serious, meaningful changes in political dynamics within the Iranian regime with a campaign of airstrikes. I think the reason for that campaign was, you know, causing degradation and degrade Iran's missile drone programs and the buildup of their nuclear enrichment program. I think that those have been met. I think Iran is significantly in much worse position than it was before the war. It's a less of a threat to our national security. Just in 2023, IRGC targeted water facilities in the state of Pennsylvania. They were building up drones and missiles facilities in Venezuela. Now they're nowhere close to posing that type of threat to us. Now I think we should just send them back and have them deal with the reality that they're facing January, but much worse economic situation.
1: Alan, do you agree with that, that the Iranian regime's capabilities have been degraded, no longer as much of a threat to the U.S.?
0: Well, they never were a threat to the U.S. Again, part of the pretext for this war was that they posed an imminent threat to the United States. They don't. We destroyed their Air Force. Air Force wasn't a threat. We destroyed their Navy. Navy wasn't a threat. What was a threat? Missiles and drones targeting the Strait of Hormuz, which they have now learned to do, and they retain that capacity. It's very easy for Iran to reclose the strait. So we haven't addressed the existing threat that the U.S., that Iran posed to the U.S. As I said earlier, we've made it worse. And again, if the crux of this was the nuclear issue, this war didn't touch nuclear facilities. The Iranian nuclear program is about the same as it was after last year's June 12th, Israel-U.S. attack on it. And unfortunately, to repeat what I said earlier, the only thing we've done now is incentivized Iran to build a nuclear weapon, which is something they weren't doing before we attacked them.
1: Alan Ayer, Niad Maliki. Fair to say a lot of questions remain. We'll have to have you both back to unpack it all some more. Thank you to you both for joining us tonight.
0: Thank you, Emma.

0: There was confusion in Congress today after President Trump announced this morning that his pick for Director of National Intelligence would not show up for his scheduled confirmation hearing this afternoon. Early today, the president posted, quote, regarding the approval of our great patriot Jay Clayton, we are canceling the Senate hearing REDNI today and will not be going forward. Senate Intelligence Committee Chair Tom Cotton first responded online saying the hearing would go on. 2 hours later, he said it would be postponed, calling the president's move regrettable. Meanwhile, the committee's top Democrat, Senator Mark Warner, said he doesn't know whether Clayton's nomination has been postponed or withdrawn.
1: I wonder whether Jay Clayton knows whether he has been postponed or withdrawn. And again, that is a level of chaos, incompetence, when we're talking about our national security, when we're talking about adversaries around the world. What signal does this send?
0: Senators were hoping for a swift confirmation so they could move forward with a bipartisan deal to reauthorize the powerful FISA surveillance law. To break it all down, I'm joined by Andrew Desiderio of Punchbowl News. Andrew, welcome back. Thanks for being here.
2: Thank you.
0: Let's unravel this a little bit. Jay Clayton is Trump's DNI pick because there were so many concerns about the acting DNI, Bill Pulte, who has no intelligence background. Democrats said they would not renew this surveillance law with Pulte in charge. Clayton seemed to be moving along. So what happened?
2: Well, Jay Clayton was on track to be confirmed as soon as tomorrow. That is a rapid time frame for Senate confirmation for such an important position. This is a cabinet level position as well. So it would have been 1 week from nomination to confirmation. But Democrats were willing to give consent to speed up that process because they've been so concerned about Bill Pulte, who, as you mentioned, has no intelligence or national security experience, taking over that role in an acting capacity. And what Republican senators told me today, as they were dumbfounded and confused and all of that, is that they eventually realized that they think the president did this because the president wants Bill Pulte to serve as acting director of national intelligence for a certain period of time, even if it's a very short period of time. Bill Pulte was scheduled to take office as acting DNI on Friday. If the Senate had confirmed Jay Clayton tomorrow, as they were on track to do, Bill Pulte would have never been within 10 feet of the DNI building. So I think that's what in part led the president to do this and to do it in a way that just, again, he didn't notify the Senate Majority Leader John Thune. He didn't notify Tom Cotton in advance. Of course, the Senate Intelligence Committee chair. It was extremely bizarre.
0: So if Bill Pulte is still the acting DNI, then what does all that mean for FISA being reauthorized? What are you hearing?
2: Well, Democrats say, and they've maintained the position, that they are not going to vote to reauthorize Section 702 of FISA. So long as someone like Bill Pulte is in charge of the program. Because remember, the Director of National Intelligence essentially oversees all of FISA and specifically the 702 program, which is a very politically interesting coalition that it brings together. Because there are Republican opponents of it, there are Democratic opponents of it. They kind of unite forces on the far left and on the far right over civil liberties concerns, privacy concerns, the desire to get a warrant before seeking that type of information. So by nature, you need Democrats and Republicans to pass this. And of course, in the Senate, you still have the filibuster. So you need 60 votes. The president wants to get rid of the filibuster, of course.
0: So the president also folded in a few other agenda items to that lengthy post about this morning. He mentioned the Save America Act as something he wants to see passed along with the FISA reauthorization. Why has that been stalled and what's in that we should understand?
2: Well, the Save America Act is the proof of citizenship and voter ID bill that Republicans have been pushing for months now. It does not have the votes to pass the Senate. Even if they were to get rid of the filibuster, because there are enough Republican opponents of the bill such that it can't move forward. And of course, all Democrats oppose it. So this would be a poison pill, of course, if it were added to something that is considered must pass, like FISA Section 702. And Republicans are getting mad at their fellow Republicans internally. I reported earlier today, for example, that during a closed-door lunch meeting, Senators John Cornyn and John Kennedy confronted their colleague, Senator Mike Lee, Republican of Utah, who's been the biggest sort of proponent of this legislation, for trying to overpromise and suggest online, as he has to many factions of the MAGA base, that it is possible somehow for the Senate to pass this legislation, and convincing the president that it's possible too. And that's what's led the president to continue to make these demands. And so the worry is that they are overpromising and underdelivering, And then at the same time, this circular firing squad where Republicans are attacking each other instead of attacking Democrats.
0: In just a few seconds, if you can, how does this complicate life for Senate Majority Leader John Thune?
2: Look, his relationship with President Trump has definitely taken a hit. They had to do a lot of rebuilding before John Thune became Senate Majority Leader, of course. But he told me today that their relationship is, quote, fine. So read into that as you will.
0: Fine. Fine is a good word. Anthony Desiderio of Punchbowl News, thank you for being here.
2: Thank you.
0: Joining us now with an insider's perspective is Doug High. He's a Republican strategist with experience operating within the White House, Capitol Hill's leadership circles, and on the campaign trail. Great to see you, Doug.
3: Good to be with you.
0: So it looks like the president is playing hardball with his own party's Senate majority leader. What's going on here?
3: Oh, look, Donald Trump wants to be in control of everything. And what I've seen today and throughout this week, as I hit refresh on Punchbowl pretty much every day, is that that's causing a lot of problems within the Senate conference. I talked to Senate leadership staffer today who said, we're constantly out of the loop. And that's been the problem for the president on so many things. If we're talking about Senate Republican reaction to Iran, obviously with the memorandum of understanding, they've been out of the loop on what the plans are, how we define success. It changes every day. And certainly they woke up this morning to find once again, plans have changed and they're out of the loop. It means that we've said for well over a year now that Mike Johnson has the hardest job in Washington. It might be that John Thune does.
0: Well, there's the sort of discussion about this among senators, but just in terms of getting the president's agenda in place, John Thune had a plan, right, to get his nominee confirmed, to move forward with authorization of FISA. Mr. Trump has now blown that plan up. What does John Thune do now?
3: I don't think that their team really knows. And the reality is they had all their ducks lined up in a row. And we always try and focus on, you know, what leadership is doing wrong, because we all think that we could do it smarter or better. Probably not. But they had all their ducks lined up in a row that they were going to move this nomination really quickly and then pass FISA. Everything looked good and we were going to see a productive Senate. The reality is Donald Trump rolled the bowling ball, knocked all the pins down.
0: I want to ask you, too, about the earlier story we reported, the big story about this Iran deal, because we've already seen some criticism from some Republican lawmakers. They wanted to see details of this bill before they would sign off on it. From what we reported and what we've seen, is this a deal that Republican lawmakers can get behind?
3: You're going to hear a lot of noise against it, and in part because we've heard Ted Cruz be really strongly against this. Obviously, some senators are looking to run for president in a couple of years. That will certainly have an impact. But the reality is also, again, they've just not been included in these decisions and discussions that the White House have made. You know, when the president spoke at the State of the Union address, it was a great opportunity for the president to tell Congress, Republicans and Democrats, House and Senate, but also the American people, here's what we're trying to do. Here's how we define success. He didn't take that opportunity and really hasn't used anytime since then to do so. So Republicans have very real questions, and now we're starting to find out what some of the answers are, and they don't like them.
0: All right, I want to tap into your expertise to get your take on some election results and turn to the primaries and runoffs that we were tracking last night. In Alabama, in Georgia, and in Oklahoma, the Trump-backed U.S. Senate candidates all won. But also in Georgia, Trump's picks for governor and secretary of state both lost. In Oklahoma, the candidate he was backing came in second, is now heading to a runoff in August. I know we often look at these and say, what does it tell us about the state of the party and about the president's influence in these elections? How do you look at it?
3: I got a call from a New York Times reporter a couple weeks ago who talked about Donald Trump's dominant grip on the party and how none of the Trump-endorsed candidates ever lose. Mm-hmm. And I said, well, I'm in Asheville, North Carolina, and you may remember Madison Cawthorn represented that district. Trump endorsed him, doubled down on the endorsement the day before the election. His candidate lost the next day. The reality is, yes, any president endorsing in a primary is a huge benefit for that campaign. Yeah. Trump does it more than, say, Biden, Obama, Bush, you know, and so forth. But the reality is candidate quality still matters, and how those candidates campaign matters. So if we're talking in 2026, I would tell you that John Cornyn and Janet Mills, the Democrat in Maine, both had something in common that was just poison for 2026. They are senior citizens with a long track record of incumbency. That's not what voters are looking for in 2026.
0: While I have you, I want to take a closer look at Georgia in particular, because we know Republicans have been eyeing winning back those Senate seats after the surprise Democratic wins back in 2020. When you look at the Republican, the Representative Mike Collins, how do you think he stacks up against the Democratic Senator John Ossoff there?
3: It's Georgia. It's going to be a very close race. Those races have now been close for a while. But if I'm a Republican in Georgia, I'm nervous because I know that they have two Democratic senators that were basically made senators by Donald Trump, by really own goal, to use a World Cup term, really own goal mistakes by Trump that really put Ossoff and Warnock in the Senate. And Republicans in Georgia, while they want to be as close as they can to Trump, they have real frustrations.
0: We love a good World Cup tie-in anytime, by the way. Doug High, always great to see you.
3: Thank you.
0: Thank you so much for being here.

0: The day's other headlines begin along the U.S. Gulf Coast, where Tropical Storm Arthur, the first Atlantic storm of the season, could bring deadly flash floods. The storms that fueled Arthur have been drenching the Gulf Coast for days, inundating vehicles and forcing a number of water rescues. At least two people have died, including a woman whose car was washed away outside San Antonio. And nearly 40 million Americans from Texas to Georgia are under flash flood alerts. In a video briefing, the National Hurricane Center issued a stark warning.
1: The main threat from Arthur is going to be a prolonged multi-day heavy rainfall event that could produce dangerous to life-threatening flash flooding. This is the flash flood risk over the next 3 days. The area you see here in red is at level 3 out of 4, where it's most likely that we would see the potential for that life-threatening flash flooding.
0: Much of the Midwest is also under threat tonight, with another round of severe thunderstorms and possible tornadoes sweeping across Illinois, Indiana, and the Ohio Valley. In Georgia, Republican lawmakers have rejected their governor's call to redraw the state's 2028 voting maps just hours before a special session was set to begin. In a letter to Governor Brian Kemp, House Speaker John Burns cited concerns about moving too quickly and not giving the public a chance to weigh in. Also today, demonstrators flooded the state capitol, chanting and carrying signs against redistricting efforts. It's a setback for President Trump, who has urged Republican-led states to redraw congressional maps to gain seats in the midterms. In New York, Gilgo Beach serial killer Rex Heuermann was sentenced to life in prison without the chance of parole after admitting to the murder of 8 women. The Long Island architect showed little emotion at today's hearing, during which loved ones delivered emotional statements about the victims. The judge showed his emotions, at one point calling Heuermann, quote, a despicable man and a coward. The case gained national attention after the 2010 discovery of human remains near Long Island's Gilgo Beach, about 50 miles from Manhattan. Federal aviation officials are investigating a private jet crash on a Texas highway last night that killed one person. Police and bystanders in Laredo, Texas, rushed to try and rescue passengers from the wreckage. Officials say 5 of the 6 people on board survived. Airport officials say prior to the crash, the pilot called air traffic control to report low fuel and a power outage. A motorist hit by the plane was taken to a hospital and is in stable condition. NATO Secretary General Mark Rutte says the alliance is meeting its military needs despite a decline in U.S. support. The Pentagon has recently said it would not commit the same level of air and naval assistance to NATO allies in a time of crisis. That's part of a broader U.S. stated shift towards potential threats from China and elsewhere. Before tomorrow's meeting of NATO defense ministers in Brussels, Rutte said today that member nations are filling the gaps left by Washington.
2: This is not primarily about where forces and assets are currently, but about who would do what if our defense plans were activated. Historically, this was overly reliant on the United States. Now, the U.S. has adjusted its pledged contributions, and other allies have stepped up to contribute more.
0: America's commitment to the 32-member bloc has become another source of tension with Europe. President Trump surprised allies last month, announcing plans to send 5,000 more troops to Poland, even as he calls to reduce the U.S. military presence elsewhere in Europe. Allied leaders will next meet in July at the NATO summit in Turkey. On Wall Street, stocks slid today after the Federal Reserve signaled it could raise interest rates later this year. The Dow Jones Industrial Average fell around 500 points on the day. The Nasdaq lost 350 points, or 1.3%. The S&P 500 also dropped more than 1%. And in World Cup news, soccer powerhouse Portugal could only manage a 1-1 draw against the Democratic Republic of the Congo today. Along the way, both teams made history, with the DRC playing in its first World Cup match in over 50 years. The last time was in 1974, when the country was known as Zaire and lost to Brazil. And today's match was a record-tying 6th World Cup for Portugal's 41-year-old superstar, Cristiano Ronaldo. Meanwhile, Argentina's Lionel Messi scored a hat trick last night against Algeria and made history of his own, tying the men's record for most World Cup goals. That's 16 total. The overall record of 17 is still held by Marta, star of the Brazilian women's team. Still to come on the News Hour, Kevin Warsh addresses the public for the first time as Federal Reserve Chair. One mother's reasons for changing her mind on the issue of abortion. And a new book explores the lasting impact of racial inequality in the medical field.
3: This is the PBS NewsHour from the David M. Rubenstein Studio at WETA in Washington, headquarters of PBS News.
0: The Federal Reserve held interest rates steady today in the first meeting led by its new chairman, Kevin Warsh. The decision to maintain rates at a range of 3.5% to 3.75% for a fourth straight meeting was supported by all 12 members of the Federal Open Market Committee. But new quarterly projections by some Fed officials anticipate a rate hike by the end of the year. And Warsh made it clear that he's ready to break in a number of ways from his predecessors.
4: I don't share the view that was expressed a few generations ago that Federal Reserve chairmen show up at a podium like this and say, you got to choose. And you're going to have to decide whether you're willing to tolerate higher inflation to put more people at work. I don't believe in that. What I believe is if we do our job, we can make strong growth, low prices, and strong employment mutually compatible.
0: For more on today's meeting and the future of the Fed under Warsh, I'm joined now by David Wessel. He's director of the Hutchins Center on Fiscal and Monetary Policy at the Brookings Institution. Great to see you.
5: Good to see you.
0: So, Kevin Warsh's first press conference since becoming Fed chair. Before we dive into details, what was the headline for you?
5: I think the headline was that Kevin Warsh is very confident. He didn't make any mistakes, but he's very reluctant to show anything about what he thinks about monetary policy, which, as you pointed out, nine of the 18 people who put dots on their projections, Kevin Warsh didn't see a rate increase in the next year, before the year's over. And that's why, and the market saw that. So Warsh's attempt to, we're not going to tell you what we're going to do, was kind of undermined by the fact that they have a system where the other people are telling the markets what they think they're going to do.
0: Well, President Trump was asked about that possible rate hike later this year and also the decision to hold rates steady today. Here's what he had to say.
6: Did you see the Fed decision? They held rates today. Did you see that?
7: It's all right. Whatever.
6: And it looks like they might even raise them later this year. It's not clear. Do you have any comment?
7: It could happen. I mean, it's hard to believe. It just keeps a country down. You know, it's so unusual. But we have a very good guy over there now, so I'm guided by what he wants.
5: So I think that Kevin Warsh was not singing the song that President Trump wants him to sing.
0: That helps to explain the president's reaction.
5: He emphasized over and over again, price stability, price stability, price stability.
0: Yeah.
5: That's a recipe for higher interest rates. I imagine Kevin Warsh talking to the president, and I suspect they talk quite a bit. And Kevin Warsh saying to the president, boss, the European Central Bank raised interest rates. The Bank of Japan raised interest rates. I have all these hawks on my committee, and I held the line. So be nice to me on Truth Social.
0: Well, the other big question here is inflation, of course, as Warsh mentioned, and that is still above that 2% target the Fed had set. We just saw last month consumer price index rise at its fastest rate in 3 years. How do you think Warsh handled that? How do you address those concerns today?
5: The members of the Federal Open Market Committee who put projections down said they expect inflation to be worse than they had expected when they did it 3 months ago. So I think Warsh is trying to assure people we are going to aim at price stability. We're not going to tolerate. He kept talking about we've been over target for 5 years. But he didn't say exactly how he's going to get there or what he thinks is causing it. And so I think he managed a very delicate situation well today without showing very many cards.
0: When it comes to interest rates, so as we know, that's a focus for President Trump as well. A unanimous vote today says that there's consensus in how they're viewing the current economic situation, right? But you mentioned that dot plot,
5: right,
0: where each member sort of says, this is where I think things will head down the line. There's a divide. Some said that they believe their interest rates will hold or have a modest cut, and others said that there could be at least one hike. How do you read that divide?
5: Well, I think that the situation is very uncertain. And what the Fed is saying is right now, we seem to be at full employment and inflation seems to be a problem. And I think that if inflation doesn't come down, they will have to raise rates. But people have different forecasts about what's going to happen. So treading water for now seems fine. But, you know, it's interesting. Financial markets looked at the whole picture today and they expect a rate hike.
0: Mm-hmm.
5: So it's going to be very interesting to see how Kevin Warsh handles this. On one hand, price stability is important, maybe even to him more important than full employment. On the other hand, he's got to worry about Trump going after him, and he clearly would like to delay that as long as possible.
0: You and I have spoken before about Kevin Warsh coming in and promising regime change and how the Fed operates and even how they communicate. What signals did you see today about what that regime change means?
5: Well, the statement they issued was much shorter. The press conference was shorter, and he refused to give any clues as to what he thinks lies ahead. He's going to try and give less of what the insiders call forward guidance. He also said, in order to make it seem like he's doing something, he appointed five task forces, or he didn't appoint them. He said he's going to have five task forces.
0: Mm.
5: I kind of was expecting someone to say to him, you know, one more question, oh, I have a task force for that too. But I think regime change, as Nick Timiraos at the Wall Street Journal wrote, is kinder and gentler than his rhetoric implied when he was campaigning for the job. And the change is going to be slower. I think we'll get change. I think these task forces are wrestling with issues that are important to the Fed. How do we think about predicting inflation? How do we communicate? What should we do with our large portfolio? And so he's sending a signal that we're going to move slowly. We're going to move deliberately. I'm going to get a lot of advice from outside the Fed, and then we'll make some decisions, but don't hold your breath.
0: I've just got a few seconds left, but I have to ask you, you know, one of the biggest concerns was about Warsh maintaining the Fed's independence under pressure from President Trump. If you're an investor looking at this today, what did you see? Confidence in that independence?
5: I think you see confidence because both he and the other members of the committee seem prepared to raise interest rates if necessary, even though we know, and President Trump said today, that's not what he wants.
0: David Wessel, always great to see
5: you.
0: Thank you so much.

0: Since Roe v. Wade was overturned, a majority of Republicans continue to oppose abortion. But there's been a shift in opinion among many Americans. More Democrats and independents now say abortion should be legal in all or most cases and find it morally acceptable than they did 5 years ago. And in some cases, there are even conservatives questioning their own views in response to state bans. Special correspondent Sarah Varney brings us the story of one Arkansas woman whose own pregnancy changed how she sees abortion.
1: Yeah.
2: So I wanted three kids, but after going through everything that I went through and the laws the way they are, I don't want to get pregnant again. I would be scared. Once I get pregnant, my life stops mattering. I'm Chelsea Stovall, 35, live in Fayetteville, Arkansas. I'm the cook and chef at a daycare, mom to two amazing kids. My son is 7, almost 8. He has the biggest personality. He is just wildly energetic. And then, you know, my daughter, she is almost 6 now. She's going to be a force to be reckoned with when she grows up. That's for sure.
3: Chelsea Stovall was born in Kentucky. She was one of 7 kids. And after kindergarten, her family moved almost every year.
2: Growing up, it was loud. It was crazy. I mean, there was always something going on, always someone to play with. We could make our own hockey team.
3: No matter where the family landed, Chelsea says they were at church every Sunday without fail.
2: We were sort of evangelical Christian, and we would be a part of, you know, vacation Bible school in the summer and did a lot of volunteering through church. It was very much a part of everyday life. That's really where my values came from. I mean, that's how I grew up. Abortion was something that I knew better than to talk about. It was not talked about, just a taboo subject. You know, my family didn't talk about it. My friends' families didn't talk about it. It was not seen as healthcare. It was something bad.
3: In 2018, Chelsea gave birth to her son. And then 2 years later, her daughter with her then husband, Thomas.
4: I literally ran around this island dozens of times screaming, yes, yes, yes, yes, yes.
3: Thomas served in the military overseas in Kuwait before he met Chelsea. He'd grown up in a small Mississippi town and was raised in the Southern Baptist Church.
4: It was very fire and brimstone. It was our way or the highway. That was the very first time I ever heard the word abortion. And that was from a preacher. I was like, well, what is it? He was like, oh, it's wrong. It's a sin. And that was the end of it. But I hadn't done my own research. I didn't really know nothing about it. I never thought it would affect me.
2: So when I found out I was pregnant in 2022, I was really excited again. I mean, you know, I'd always wanted three kids, and here I was pregnant again for the third time. And so I went to all of my checkups, my OB appointments, and everything was healthy.
3: 2 months later, the Supreme Court overturned Roe v. Wade, and Arkansas's near-total abortion ban went into effect.
2: So a couple weeks later, I had my anatomy scan, where you find out if you're going to have a boy or a girl. The ultrasound tech was so nice, and she was, you know, talking and everything, but then she got really quiet at one point. And when my doctor came in, she said that, you know, it was a girl, but that she had a hole where her diaphragm should have been, and her intestines were in her chest cavity and had been strangling her heart and her lungs, and they had not grown, and that she was not going to make it. I was devastated. You know, this life that I thought that I was going to have was no longer a possibility.
4: It was hard. I still remember her scream. I still hear her scream to this day. It made me question everything. My religion, I completely changed.
3: 5 days later, a neonatal specialist confirmed the diagnosis and told Chelsea if her exam was just 4 weeks earlier, they could have performed an abortion.
2: You know, I was told that they had a less than 1% chance of surviving. They explained all the surgeries that they would have needed and the recoveries, and it was not an option. I mean, the baby was not going to make it. It wasn't a matter of if I had to say goodbye. It was a matter of when. I wanted to say goodbye to her on my own terms, in my own way.
3: Her options now? Continue a risky pregnancy or find care outside Arkansas.
2: So I had to look at surrounding states, Oklahoma and Missouri. I mean, a lot of states around Arkansas had similar laws in place. And so I had to go to Illinois. First, I had to call, you know, the clinic and make sure that that I could get an appointment because they were very, very busy. I mean, they had an influx of a lot of patients from other states. And then I had to figure out childcare for my kids. It was sort of this process of, okay, now what do I need to take care of? Okay, now what's next? And how much is it going to cost? And it took all of my savings. I mean, it was 6-hour drive. You know, I had to get a hotel room because it was a couple day process. There was a security guard at the front door, and they didn't allow anyone in the building except patients for safety reasons. I was in a pretty bad headspace because I wasn't at home. You know, my OB, my doctor that delivered both my other babies, wasn't allowed to deliver my third baby. I couldn't have my friends by my side. I couldn't have my husband by my side. It was very lonely.
3: After Chelsea went inside, Thomas waited in the car, and protesters yelled at him from the sidewalk.
4: I remember one of them called me a murderer. And I just looked at him, and I was like, you have no idea who I am, what I'm going through.
3: The couple drove 6 hours back to Arkansas, to their two kids and their home, and a life that suddenly felt foreign.
4: I lost my head. I was cloudy. I was cold, cut off, tried to self-medicate, and all those things were wrong.
3: The stress of the experience put a strain on their relationship. But Chelsea says after some time apart to grieve and process, she and Thomas are working on reconciling.
1: Whoa!
3: Today, Chelsea says she's still trying to figure out where she fits spiritually after her abortion.
2: It really changed my values. It changed my opinion on a lot of issues and what people are affected by and what the laws in our country are, because they affect people whether they realize it or not. They affected me.
3: And though she doesn't have problems with Christianity itself, she does take issue with people passing laws and making policies in the name of the church. Chelsea is now part of a group of Arkansans suing the state over its abortion law.
2: If more people knew my story, I think that they would understand that abortion is a medical procedure. It is used in a multitude of situations. It's not just used as birth control, which I think a lot of people see it as. I think that that's how I used to see it when I was younger, growing up in the church. I carried that view until I needed one.
3: For PBS NewsHour, I'm Sarah Varney.
0: A century ago, black physicians built hospitals, clinics, and medical schools across the South, only to see them dismantled by policy, segregation, and a single, at the time, influential report. Investigative journalist Nicole Carr traces that history through her own family and found the consequences are still being felt today. Jeff Bennett recently spoke with Carr about her book, The Price of Exclusion, The Pursuit of Healthcare in a Segregated Nation.
5: Nicole Carr, welcome to the NewsHour.
6: Thank you for having me.
5: You open this book with the story of your great-grandfather, Dr. Lawrence St. Clair Ferguson. Mm-hmm. How did his story draw you into this project?
6: Yeah, so I wasn't planning on writing a book. I was working in local television in Atlanta during the height of the pandemic, the COVID-19 pandemic. And I got off air one evening. We had 3 kids, 2 in virtual school. I was 4 months postpartum, feeling the pressures of everything we were covering at the time. And I just had a moment one evening and asked myself, how did they get through this 100 years ago? Hmm. And I knew we had this ancestor who was a physician maybe during this time, but we didn't know a whole lot about him because of some family drama, some issues in the family. But we carried a name, and I wanted to find him. I wanted to know how he lived during this time. And I went to Howard University archives to kick this off because he'd completed medical school there, and I thought maybe they'd have some answers. They just digitized a new collection of archived material using a Mellon Foundation fund. And one of the new assets was his medical school yearbook, The Morgue from 1925. But I found out that he'd come to America from Jamaica during Red Summer after serving in the Great War and enduring the pandemic during the war, coming here during racial terror and strife, finishing pre-med during the week of the Tulsa Race Massacre, where one of the first casualties is a Black physician, and finishing med school studies and going to a place, to Harlem, when they're trying to integrate the hospitals there. The same thing's happening 100 years ago with socioeconomic and health equity questions. And this question of racial reckoning in America, we were going through the same thing here a century later. And so I just felt drawn to him. Yeah.
5: And you approached his story with your skills and background as an investigative journalist.
6: Yes.
5: The title of this book, The Price of Exclusion, what is the price and who is paying it today?
6: I think we're all paying for it today. One of the things I remember being on a Zoom press conference with the heads of the Black medical schools, the four that we have here in the U.S. And the American Medical Association at some point during this reporting in 2020 apologized for the role it had played in shutting down Black medical schools in the early 20th century. We know this as the price we paid for the Flexner Report. So they commissioned this report. They're with the Carnegie Foundation, and they're evaluating these medical schools for efficiency, effectiveness, and what we lose are all the Black medical schools except for Howard University School and Meharry. And we're left with those until, you know, late 70s, early 80s, when Morehouse School of Med comes to be, and then Charles Drew later on. They were apologizing because we were feeling the effects of the shortage of Black physicians 100 years later from shutting down these schools. To this day, the majority of our Black physicians are still trained at Black medical schools. Even with the few we have left, the majority, our supply is from historically Black institutions. And so it starts with that. It starts with that.
5: And to your point, Black folks make up 14% of the population, roughly. Mm-hmm. Black physicians, only about 5%.
6: Yeah,
5: and that ratio has not changed for over a century. Mm-mm. What accounts for that?
6: The education. It's the education, and not the ability, but the access to it, which is very important in this time, especially as we approach July 1 and what we see baked into the Big Beautiful Bill and the loan limits for professional schools. When you factor that into scholarship funds and endowments and things that are being challenged for racial discrimination, when you combine that with the racial wealth gap, when you combine that with how many institutions are training our doctors, we're effectively seeing the potential for these doors to be shut in a way that they were during what we recognize as a formalized Jim Crow America. And so we're not waiting to see Black and white water fountains or no people of this kind allowed in this school, no policy like that. But modern day policy can effectively take us back to the same ratios we were dealing with 50 to 100 years ago. And that's scary.
5: Your reporting took you to places where hospitals have disappeared, where access to health care has become increasingly scarce. Right. What did those communities reveal about the connection between health care access and representation?
6: I really felt folks' loss of hope when they could not access basic care. So the book opens up in Hancock County, Georgia. The county hospital has been shuttered for decades. It's almost scary to walk on the property. It's overgrown with vines. There's this silence, this energy. It's like, okay, once we were getting somewhere, and now there's no Medicaid expansion. There's the doors are shut on the hospital. There's one Black physician. She's a Spelman graduate. She's in her 70s, Dr. Patrice Boddy, that I talk about. Everybody is trying to get an appointment with Dr. Boddy because She's culturally competent. She understands them. She's come back to her hometown. She's, we're dealing with generations. Her grandfather, father, and uncle ran the practice that she's still holding together all these decades later, a Meharry graduate who comes back home. And she's dealing with the problems that we're always dealing with, high blood pressure, diabetes. All she's trying to stabilize folks in a home hospital setting that that her ancestors ran. And they can't get to a quality hospital quick enough when there's an emergency. You meet a woman who had a brain aneurysm, a brain bleed. She took an hour and a half to get her to Augusta, Georgia to get the care she needed. And the consequences of that, I mean, it manifests in her face in the way that she's able, her mobility. But had they lived 100 years ago, the hospital that was serving Black folks was right around the corner. Mm. And so there's this question of what did we lose with the idea of integration? The policies with integration was meant for us to have access to the things that we needed. What was lost in integration? And what are the effects of it all these decades later? What went wrong with policies? And that's something we're exploring here.
5: The book is The Price of Exclusion, Pursuit of Healthcare in a Segregated Nation. Nicole Carr, real pleasure to speak with you.
6: Thank you.
0: Remember, there's always a lot more online, including a look at how Americans across the country are celebrating the nation's 250th anniversary. That is at pbs.org/newshour. And that is the NewsHour for tonight. I'm Amna Nawaz. On behalf of the entire NewsHour team, thank you for joining us.
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0: This is Asian View from NHK World Japan. I'm Keiko Kitagawa. Chinese President Xi Jinping has given Myanmar's military-backed government his strong support. Xi made that commitment when he met leader Min Aung Hlaing in Beijing on Tuesday.
1: China firmly supports Myanmar in safeguarding its sovereignty and territorial integrity. It also strongly supports the country's new government in coordinating development and security, as well as finding a correct development path that suits its national conditions and is supported by its people.
0: The military regime held an election from last December to January, but the UN and Western countries question the vote's legitimacy because it excluded pro-democracy parties. Vietnam has postponed plans to restrict the use of gasoline-powered motorcycles that do not meet environmental standards in the capital city of Hanoi. The restriction was to begin in July. Hanoi will now roll out the low-emission zone in three phases. This year will see public awareness efforts followed by restrictions on commercial motorcycles in 2027 and a ban on substandard gas-powered bikes starting in 2028. Japan and South American economic bloc Mercosur are set to begin negotiations aimed at reaching an Economic Partnership Agreement, or EPA. Japanese Prime Minister Takaichi Sanae and Brazilian President Luiz Inácio Lula da Silva agreed on the issue when they met in France on Tuesday. Japan hopes to expand its exports of automobiles, auto-related parts, and farm, forestry, and fishery products to the five-nation bloc. We are broadcasting from NHK in Tokyo.
2: President Trump is expected to finalize a deal to end the conflict with Iran as soon as Thursday. We'll speak to Middle East observers about what terms would need to be in that deal for all parties to be satisfied. I'm Carolyn Beeler. Hear our in-depth Iran coverage and all of the day's top global news and stories next time on The World.
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4: Economists project financial losses in the billions for Florida counties if the proposed property tax cuts are passed. We talk about that and more with government expert Chris Hand on the next First Coast Connect.
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6: 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Mostly sunny Thursday with afternoon thunderstorms and highs in the low 90s inland, mid-80s at the beaches. Could feel like 106 degrees tomorrow.
7: From WHYY in Philadelphia, this is Fresh Air. I'm Dave Davies. Today, an inside look at one of the strangest episodes of Donald Trump's presidency, his campaign to take control of Greenland. New Yorker staff writer Ben Taub reveals some of the private actors who pushed the administration's effort for their own reasons and ways people in Greenland felt deceived by U.S. claims they'd reap great benefits by yielding to American demands. Taub says Trump's threats have taken a psychological toll on Greenlanders.
8: And now it's kind of morphed into something where people are just completely exhausted and worn down. They don't trust the United States. That trust cannot be rebuilt. It's something you can only break once, and it is broken.
7: Taub says while the idea of acquiring Greenland has dropped from the headlines, there are ongoing influence operations at Trump's direction to keep the possibility alive. First News.
9: Live from NPR News in Washington, I'm Ryland Barton. President Trump says he signed the preliminary Iran deal while visiting French President Emmanuel Macron at Versailles in France. NPR's Franco Ordonez says the agreement is light on specifics.
10: It was pretty striking how much Trump's public promises do not appear to be backed up by the text of the agreement. I mean, while it says Trump or Iran will never procure or develop nuclear weapons, you know, they've said that before. And from there, it gets really more aspirational, more into generalities. I mean, just as an example, the framework says the two sides agreed to discuss the issue of uranium enrichment, and that they've also agreed to resolve the disposition of the enriched material that's still buried in the mountain. The White House insists that Iran has agreed to destroy the enriched material, but that's not quite so clear in the text. And like many things with Trump, I mean, he speaks in such strong declaratives, while the framework really is a lot of TBD, to be determined.
9: NPR's Franco Ordonez reporting. FEMA is poised to have a new leader. NPR's Rebecca Hersher reports Cameron Hamilton appeared at a Senate confirmation hearing today.
11: Cameron Hamilton served as FEMA's temporary administrator for a short period last year, but he was removed from the position after clashing with top Trump administration officials over whether the agency should exist at all. Hamilton argues it should. And in a reversal, the Trump administration now appears to agree. Hamilton told senators that he believes the agency is important and can do a better job providing timely assistance after disasters.
12: I believe states need to receive better customer service.
11: If confirmed, Hamilton will take over the agency just as Atlantic hurricane season gets underway and as above-average wildfire risk threatens much of the West. Rebecca Hersher, NPR News.
9: A conservative Oklahoma pastor has suspended his congressional campaign a day after advancing to a runoff in a crowded Republican primary. From member station KOSU, Anna Pope reports.
13: Jackson Lawmeyer is a pastor at Sheridan Church in Tulsa who founded a group called Pastors for Trump. He was widely seen as a favorite for Oklahoma's first congressional district following a May endorsement from President Trump. However, earlier this week, following reports of suggestive texts, Lawmeyer addressed the messages and a relationship that he says crossed boundaries with a former staffer. In a social media post, Lawmeyer writes that he does not want to be a distraction to his family, church, and constituency. The president switched his endorsement to Mark Tedford, who won the most votes in the Republican primary. He will now automatically move on to face Democratic candidate, former Tulsa school board member John Croissant. For NPR News, I'm Anna Pope in Oklahoma City.
9: Egypt and Iran will square off next week in a World Cup match in Seattle, coinciding with the city's celebration of the LGBTQ plus community. The countries are two of the most repressive for the LGBTQ people. They have asked for the celebrations to be canceled. Seattle organizers hope the match will contribute to positive change. This is NPR. Luigi Mangione will assert a psychiatric defense at his murder trial for the killing of UnitedHealthcare CEO Brian Thompson. Mangione's lawyers told the court they will attempt to show that he was suffering from, quote, extreme emotional disturbance at the time of the occurrence. If a jury agrees, it could convict him of manslaughter instead of murder, meaning he'd be sentenced to less time in prison. Stephen Colbert got one last zinger in at his former employer, CBS, and it's cost the network money over some iconic music. NPR's Anastasia Tsiolkas has more.
14: Linus and Lucy is a world-famous Peanuts song written by composer Vince Guaraldi. And the owner of that music, Lee Mendelson Film Productions, goes after illegal use assiduously. On his last night hosting on May 21st, Stephen Colbert did a short segment about it.
15: Now, Peanuts is a powerful brand and corporation in and of itself.
14: And, well, we can't play the...

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1: They found evidence of the oldest known plague, dating back about 5,500 years ago, some 200 years earlier than previously thought. Researchers found ancient DNA from the plague-causing bacteria in teeth from remains buried in four Siberian cemeteries. This is NPR.
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4: This is Fresh Air. I'm Dave Davies. At a White House news conference in April, as President Donald Trump was discussing his displeasure at our European allies over the war in Iran, he said this about his problem with the NATO allies.
5: You know, it all began with, if you want to know the truth, Greenland. We want Greenland. They don't want to give it to us. And I said, bye-bye.
4: That's President Donald Trump in April. Trump's campaign to acquire the territory of Greenland from Denmark through purchase, threat, negotiation, or even military action is one of the stranger episodes of his presidency. And while Trump hasn't spoken publicly about the issue in a while, our guest, New Yorker staff writer Ben Taub, says it hasn't gone away. In a new article, he writes that there are ongoing influence operations at Trump's direction to keep the possibility alive. Taub's reporting traces Trump's Greenland project from its inception in 2018 to the present day, a campaign that's yielded some comical moments as Americans sought to woo allies and wield influence in the territory with just 57,000 people. Taub also reveals some of the private actors who've helped to drive the process, players motivated by financial gain, notoriety, or ideology. Ben Taub has been contributing to The New Yorker since 2015. Among his many journalistic honors, he won the 2020 Pulitzer Prize for Feature Writing for his work on the lasting effects on former detainees and guards of American abuses in Guantanamo Bay. His new article in The New Yorker is titled Inside the Ludicrous, Deadly Serious Plan to Take Over Greenland. Ben Taub, welcome back to Fresh Air.
6: Thank you very much, Dave.
4: I want to begin with a moment. Just before President Trump was inaugurated in 2025, when his son, Donald Trump Jr., and the late Charlie Kirk took a trip to Greenland to try and build some support among locals for this effort of the United States acquisition. How did it go for these guys?
6: Well, so Charlie Kirk and Don Jr. arrived in Nuuk, Greenland, with very little warning. There was a sort of advance team that had gone before them carrying MAGA caps to hand out to people. But the locals weren't really sure what was happening until the Trump-branded 757 landed in their airport. And at first, people were very curious, very open to the idea of a high-profile visit, I think. But during the course of the day, President Trump himself mentioned the prospect of a military takeover, but the people who at the time didn't know that this was happening. They were simply hanging out with Don Jr. and Charlie Kirk. So they arrived in Nuuk, the capital of Greenland, and were greeted by a solitary Trump supporter, a Greenlander named Jorgen Boasen, who led them down to the harbor and over to Nuuk's most expensive hotel, where they hosted a number of locals for a very expensive lunch. And it was only after they left that local journalists in Nuuk, working for the Greenlandic publications, found that, in fact, among those supporters were a number of homeless people who had been recruited with the promise of a free meal. And the portrayal, in sort of both Charlie Kirk's words and those of Don Jr., was that actually this was evidence of a profound support building for an American takeover, effectively, framed as these people would like to join the United States. And in the aftermath of

0: their trip, there was a huge surge in propaganda and influencers, pro-Trump influencers, arriving in Greenland and trying to sort of get a piece of their own. And the strange thing about this propaganda is it wasn't actually directed at persuading Greenlanders that it would be good for them to join the United States. It was mostly aimed at convincing conservative Americans that this is something that Greenlanders wanted, rather than actually building organic support.
1: Right. And one of the details that I love here is that you tracked down a high school student who had had an interaction here. You want to tell us about that? Was this guy easy to find for you?
0: Actually, yes. So Nuuk is a small town. I mean, it is a capital of the country, but it is a capital with 20,000 people. And it's very easy to, once you build some local contacts and local trust, to get to know pretty much whoever you need to relatively quickly. So through the help of a local Greenlandic journalist named Nukaka Tobiasen, I found a young high schooler named Malik Dolerup Scheibel, who had run into Don Jr. and Charlie Kirk at a pool bar called Daddy's in the center of Nuuk. It's a gathering space for a lot of people in town. It's very close to the Greenlandic parliament, and so it's colloquially known in town as the Danish embassy. So they were at Daddy's holding court, and he was handed a MAGA hat and took a photograph with Don Jr., Charlie Kirk, and several other locals. And it was only later that he realized that he was being used. He said, "We were kind of manipulated. It was only when they posted the pictures that it looked like there were so many people who liked him, but actually we were just friendly and people got free beer." But of course, when they went back to the US, Charlie Kirk went to his broadcast studio and gave a pretty, let's say, dubious account of his few hours in Greenland, claiming falsely that there are polar bears walking around in Nuuk and that there are young Greenlanders coming up to him saying that they have rubies the size of baseballs, which the Danes won't let them mine, and the Danes won't let them mine their gold, their lithium, their gas, all this stuff, which is completely untrue because Greenland has total autonomy and ownership over its natural resources. And he used this to sort of pivot into he claimed locally, the narrative that it's time for a rebellion against the Danes, which is not really what you hear in Nuuk when you actually go talk to people.
1: All right, let's go back to the beginning of this strange episode. You know, the origins of this idea, you tell us in the story, goes back to Trump's first term in office, I think 2018, when he hears about this from a former business school classmate. Is that right?
0: Yes, it was from his longtime friend Ronald Lauder, who had suggested that he buy the island. And the first time he ever brought it up in any context which any of us are aware of is when he summoned his national security advisor at the time, John Bolton, into the Oval Office and confided that Ron Lauder had suggested that he buy the island. He asked Bolton what he thought of it, and Bolton was a little bit startled, but said essentially, "Well, it is true that there are security issues of importance to the Arctic, and it's a region that we've largely neglected in recent years. And there's probably a lot of ways to sort of handle this." And so he told Trump that he would do some research and get back to him with options. But actually what followed was a kind of, as Fiona Hill, who was serving as the senior director for Europe and on the National Security Council, put it to me, it was all done in a slightly clandestine cloak and dagger way, where Bolton summoned her into his office, ashen-faced, and essentially said, "Look, Ron Lauder has told Trump that he needs to buy Greenland, and we've got to head this off before he announces this to everybody."
1: People will remember Fiona Hill from the impeachment hearings in 2019, right? She was quite an impressive figure in the National Security Council. So she does some research. What happens?
0: So it is absolutely true and important that the Arctic is becoming a really serious site of national security interest, not just for the United States, but for Russia, for China, for Norway, for all of the Arctic nations, or as China likes to call themselves, somewhat questionably, a near Arctic nation. And, you know, basically this is a region that has not really been useful or traversable for any military or commercial purpose, except for Cold War era submarines going under the ice cap. But as it melts, this opens up new waterways that are very strategically important to a lot of countries. And during the Cold War, it was primarily viewed through the lens of the direct pathway for nuclear ballistic missiles to travel from Russia or from Soviet submarines in the far north.
1: The United States does have this one base there. Under a treaty, it has the opportunity to establish military facilities in Greenland. Most of them have been abandoned, except for this one base to track incoming missiles, right?
0: Correct. So the U.S. essentially took over Greenland militarily during the Second World War. It was at the request of the Danish consul in Washington, D.C. at the time, who was essentially acting alone in what he regarded were the interests of his country, while the actual government in Copenhagen was under Nazi occupation. And so he encouraged and essentially allowed the U.S. to build military facilities in Greenland to defend those critical waterways and the northwest sort of coastal areas from Nazi incursion. This was an incredibly important and valuable thing. And then during the Cold War, the agreement between the United States and Denmark, that which is in place since 1951, was that the U.S. could stay, could continue to maintain its military presence, and could expand it pretty much however it saw fit in coordination with the Danish and Greenlandic governments. That's been true since the 50s. It remains true today. If the U.S. wanted to expand its military presence against legitimate security concerns from Russia or China or anyone else, it could do so in coordination with the Danes. And up until about a year and a half ago, I think that would have been most welcome.
1: Right. You know, so eventually this does become public because the Wall Street Journal does a story that says Trump is talking about buying Greenland, which gets a lot of attention. And John Bolton, the national security advisor, wonders where this came from because he's quite sure his staff were under strict orders not to talk about it. Finally figures it out. Where did it come from?
0: So, yeah, Bolton said that he'd sort of looked around to figure out what had happened. And what he found out was that at various occasions down at Mar-a-Lago, Trump was sitting around at his dinner table and saying to the guests, what would you think if we bought Greenland? And the guests would say, oh, well, that's a good idea. And that's how this sort of came out at the time. And, you know, the truth is that just before the Wall Street Journal published this information and took the Danes by complete surprise, a couple of weeks prior to that, the U.S. embassy in Copenhagen had called the Danish foreign ministry and said that Trump and Melania Trump, the first lady, would like to visit Denmark and they would appreciate a formal invitation from the Queen. So the framing was going to be, you guys have to issue a formal invitation from the royal family to the United States, which we will then accept. And the Danes, of course, proceeded to do so, unaware that the reason for this was actually that White House staffers had heard that Melania wanted to see Copenhagen and thought that it was going to be a nice stop for her and Trump on the way home from a state visit elsewhere in Europe. So that was why that sort of all happened. And the Danes kicked into gear to organize this state visit. Very expensive, lots of security, lots of pomp and circumstances involving the royal family. Then this leak takes place in the journal and throws it all into kind of a political scandal prior to the visit taking place. And at that moment, the Prime Minister of Denmark, Mette Frederiksen, when asked about Trump's aspirations to buy the island, you know, said, this is absurd. Greenland has had a self-government since 2009. It's not really Denmark's to sell in the first place. So even if it was the 19th century and countries were still buying and selling territories, it wasn't really theirs legally to do so, even if they wanted to, which they didn't. So Trump fixated on her comment that it was absurd and said that that was really nasty of her. And what actually sort of followed was, as it was reported at the time, he then, because she had said this, was so offended, he canceled the state visit to Denmark. But in reality, the reason that they canceled, according to Bolton, is that while he was in a private meeting with Trump, Melania called and Trump answered the phone on speaker and Bolton overheard the exchange. And she said, I don't know why people keep saying I want to go to Denmark. If you want to go, I'll go with you. But the idea had not come from her. And so Trump hung up the phone, canceled the trip, and then blamed it on Mette Frederiksen.
1: Wow. We need to take a break here. Let me reintroduce you. We are speaking with Ben Taub. He is a staff writer for The New Yorker. His new article is titled, Inside the Ludicrous, Deadly Serious Plan to Take Over Greenland. We'll continue our conversation in just a moment. This is Fresh Air.
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1: This is Fresh Air, and we're speaking with Ben Taub. He's a staff writer for The New Yorker, and he has a new article that takes an inside look at Donald Trump's efforts to acquire Greenland. It's called Inside the Ludicrous, Deadly Serious Plan to Take Over Greenland. Taub's reporting reveals some of the private actors who sought to advance the acquisition effort with motives of their own. So give us an idea of who some of these characters were. You want to pick a couple and tell us about them?
0: Yeah, so right after this sort of episode involving the Wall Street Journal and the visit to Denmark that never took place, it seemed to the Danes and to the public in both the United States and in Denmark that this entire idea had essentially evaporated. But what actually happened was the discussion just moved to secure rooms in the Eisenhower Executive Office Building where the National Security Council meets. And there it took up a lot of energy among Trump's national security staff. You had a new, what they call, policy coordination committee that was set up, which is, in this case, it was a secret National Security Council task force that was focused on the acquisition of Greenland. And among the leaders of this effort were a former special operations soldier named Drew Horn. During Trump's first term, he worked for both the Departments of Energy and Defense. He worked for the Office of the Vice President, and he also worked in the Office of the Director of National Intelligence. And he was the co-leader of the Greenland PCC, as they called it. And then you also had ideologues such as a man named Tom Danz, who is sort of a part of the MAGA crowd, as he would describe himself, who joined Trump's term after his brother, who went on to become the director of Project 2025. His brother was a lawyer in the White House who essentially participated and led a purge of career officials and replaced them with loyalists. And so Tom Danz joined the administration in early 2020 in the Treasury Department and soon thereafter was serving as the Treasury's representative on the Greenland PCC. And the focus of the Greenland PCC was, it was to subvert the Kingdom of Denmark. There's sort of no easier or clearer way of putting it. Their activities were centered on a real concern about potential pathways for Greenlandic independence and potential vulnerabilities of Greenlandic independence. There was a real legitimate national security issue to consider about if Greenland is on an inevitable path towards independence, then would the Greenlandic government in, say, 10 or 20 or 30 or 50 years still want to honor the agreements and the treaties that the United States has with Denmark, its former colonial master, as one of the senior national security officials put to me. But the way that they went about addressing this question was not to coordinate, you know, this in open dialogue with the Greenlanders or the Danes and articulate their concerns, but rather to essentially work to try to accelerate Greenlandic independence in ways that would bring about a greater reliance on the U.S. and essentially cut Denmark out of the picture.
1: Right. We should just for context note that in 2009, yep, Greenland had acquired self-rule. So even though it was a part of the Kingdom of Denmark, it now elected its own parliament, right? Their political parties.
0: That's right. They have their own self-government, which has jurisdiction over most domestic matters. Denmark still maintains jurisdiction over matters that involve national security, defense, the constitutional law, and certain things that sort of are integrated across the kingdom. But Greenland has the right, as part of the 2009 Home Rule Agreement, to essentially activate through referendum its own decision to move forward with full independence. And so they could do that whenever they choose to.
1: Yeah, and I'm wondering, from your sense reporting in Greenland, you took several reporting trips there, do Greenlanders feel that Denmark is a colonial power that is exploiting the territory, or do they feel some loyalty towards the kingdom?
0: It's a very difficult sort of domestic politics question for Greenland. I think there are obvious instances of historical injustice, which are very fresh in Greenland and which affect people to this day, which the Danes are doing, you know, deep reflection on and trying to pursue just pathways forward with the Greenlanders to rectify these past injustices. And the truth is that, you know, prior to Trump's second term, most Greenlandic political parties were in some form or another pro-independence. What sort of pathway or timeline were among the chief variations between the parties themselves. But really, Trump's aggression towards Greenland and efforts to overtly break it apart have been essentially the greatest thing that's ever happened to Danish-Greenlandic relations in the past 100 years. I think Trump's subversive activities and overt aggression towards the incredibly small and vulnerable population of Greenland has driven them to seek protection and unity with Denmark, with the European Union, and with the rest of the NATO alliance as their greatest chance of defending themselves against the United States.
1: One of the interesting things about this to me is, you know, when we think about Trump coming back in for a second presidential term, I mean, there are a lot of issues he's dealing with. I mean, the economy and tariffs and all this. But somehow, this guy, Tom Danz, who's fascinated with the Greenland thing, managed to have a real effect on the transition process and elevate this idea in the Trump agenda.
0: Yes, that's absolutely true. And essentially, as he put it to me, he spent the weeks following the election pushing his Greenland agenda in conversations with people who were on the transition team until it eventually became one of Trump's central fixations. He said, essentially, if you coach an idea and you work it and sell it and help people understand why it makes sense, and ultimately it becomes their idea, not yours, then there's no end to what you can accomplish in D.C. if you're willing to give other people the credit. So that's sort of how this seems to have taken off. Danz, for his part, has a family connection to Greenland in that his grandfather served as a merchant mariner in the Second World War for the United States and was deployed to Greenland and helped build the Patufik Space Base there, which is the only remaining military base for the United States open still. So he had never been to Greenland himself until, I believe, last year. But it was something that he thought about a lot and he had a connection to, and that's why he was sort of obsessed with it during the first term and wanted to be the representative for the Treasury on the Greenland PCC.
1: That's the Greenland Policy Coordinating Committee that's kind of operates within the National Security Council, right?
0: Correct,
1: which the government of Denmark did not learn about for a long time.
0: Yeah, in fact, I went to Copenhagen in the course of my reporting once I'd learned details from the Greenland Policy Coordination Committee, because their work was retroactively classified. And so once I sort of knew how it worked and who was on it and what it was aiming to do, I went to Copenhagen to essentially ask the Danes how they navigated that entire period while, you know, overtly dealing with the diplomatic situation with the United States and everyone's an ally and everything's good, but knowing that Americans were covertly running operations against them. And to my surprise, the Danish government was unaware of this and was learning it from me, because the United States had taken such measures to essentially, I mean, it's really sad and difficult for me to be using these words, but because they were being duplicitous towards an ally, like that is what was happening. They were working to subvert the Kingdom of Denmark while pretending to be a strong ally.
1: We need to take another break here. Let me reintroduce you. We are speaking with Ben Taub. He is a staff writer for The New Yorker. His new article is titled Inside the Ludicrous, Deadly Serious Plan to Take Over Greenland. He'll be back to talk more after this short break. I'm Dave Davies, and this is Fresh Air.

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4: 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As the far right gains ground in the UK, this could also be the center-left Labour Party's last chance to reconnect with voters for a long time. What's riding on this one regional election and why? 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
5: This is Fresh Air. I'm Dave Davies. We're speaking with New Yorker staff writer Ben Taub. He has a new article which takes an inside look at President Donald Trump's campaign to acquire Greenland from Denmark. It began during Trump's first term as a proposal to buy the territory, which went nowhere. That effort would blossom in his second term into threats of military action and high tariffs. Taub's reporting reveals some of the private actors who sought to advance the acquisition effort with motives of their own. Taub's article is titled, Inside the Ludicrous, Deadly Serious Plan to Take Over Greenland. So early in the second Trump term, all these conservative influencers get into the act of trying to convince Greenland that it is in their interest to welcome the embrace of the United States, you know, that they're being mistreated by Denmark. What does this feel like? I mean, what is Trump saying about all of this?
6: In terms of what they promised to Greenlanders, it's pretty much uniformly one thing, and it's just money. There's not really any other case that they're making that sticks. You know, when Charlie Kirk was making the case himself after Greenlandic elections last year, he was saying that joining the United States would be nothing but upside for the great people of Greenland, he said. But like Trump, he just focused on money. And these four lines are just verbatim what the case was. And it's saying the same thing over and over again. He said, you will be wealthier. You will be richer. You will have the U.S. dollar. You will have more purchasing power. And it's framed as if, you know, these are four different things because he's coming up with four different reasons, but it's all the same thing. It's that the U.S. has more money and we're going to give it to you. That's the pitch. There's nothing about dignity or self-determination that really holds, or healthcare that makes any more sense. As for Trump's case to the United States, it's, you know, first of all, he's always saying that we need to defend it against all the Russian and Chinese ships that are circling Greenland, trying to take it militarily. That's completely fiction. It is absolutely the case that throughout the entire Cold War and to this day, Russian ballistic nuclear submarines go between Greenland and Iceland and the United Kingdom to get into the North Atlantic. That is an extremely well defended focus of NATO, has been for 80 years. There's all kinds of multi-domain military operations focused on tracking Russian submarines as they go past the east coast of Greenland to get into the North Atlantic. But the Chinese ships are in the Russian part of the Arctic. They're nowhere near Greenland. And the Russian ships are focused on getting into the Atlantic Ocean, not in taking Greenland. The east coast of Greenland, by which they pass anyway, is basically depopulated. There's only 2,300 people on the east coast of Greenland, while 96% of the Greenlandic population lives on the west coast, because the way that the currents flow, you have on the west coast of Greenland, facing Canada and the United States, you have ports that have open water even in the winter. And on the east coast of Greenland, you have water and wind blowing down from the Arctic. And for the 100 kilometers out from the coastline is just solid ice. So you can't even approach the Greenlandic mainland, let alone land on it, or let alone have any military utility in sort of taking eastern Greenland, because there's no one there.
5: One of the other things that Trump and others have said is that there are rare earth minerals in Greenland that could be mined and would be a strategic advantage to the United States and a financial advantage for Greenland.
6: Yes, and in some sense that is true, in that there are very likely rare earth deposits in Greenland that have valuable minerals in them. But the challenge economically is that it's not profitable to mine them. The problem is in the cost of logistics and infrastructure, poor weather and bureaucracy. It's an incredibly remote Arctic environment, and the costs exceed the value of whatever can be pulled from the ground. And the truth is that you don't need to annex the island to do business with them. The Greenlanders have been saying since 2019, when Trump's ambitions first leaked in the Journal, you know, we are not open for annexation, but we are open for business. And they've been open for investment for a very long time, and no one wants to invest in it, frankly. It's just not a profitable investment. That's the challenge. So the mining thing doesn't really add up. The only explanation that has ever come out of Trump's mouth that actually makes sense for his ambitions was when, about 6 months ago, he told the New York Times that he considers it psychologically important to own the territory rather than to merely have military access to it. And he added that, you know, essentially with respect to limits to his global powers, the only thing is his own morality. He said, my own mind, it's the only thing that can stop me.
5: As part of the United States effort to woo support in Greenland, there was a plan to have Usha Vance, the wife of Vice President Vance, visit Nuuk, the capital of Greenland. But that didn't happen. Why not? What happened?
6: Yeah, so this was one of those amazing moments. The White House announced that Usha Vance, the vice president's wife, would attend the dog sled race with one of her sons and visit Nuuk as a tourist. And Trump's phrasing of this was, she's a very nice woman and loves the concept of Greenland, so she is going there. So then a couple of military transport planes from the United States delivered an advanced security team, because, you know, this is the second family of the United States, and the Danes too treated this as an important VIP visit that needed security. So they deployed police to maintain public order and make sure that they would be safe in Nuuk. And for the next several days, American representatives were, as a Danish TV correspondent put it, they were seen walking around, practically knocking on one door after another and asking people if they'd be interested in a visit from the vice president's wife. And everywhere, the response was no thanks. So at that point, the White House canceled Usha's touristic visits completely and instead reframed this as, the vice president is going to make sure that we've got a good check on the security situation in Greenland, given all the essentially fictional Russian and Chinese threats happening up there. And so he traveled up to Patufik Space Base on an official visit, where he then berated Denmark, lied about Russia and China attempting a lot of very aggressive incursions into Greenland, and essentially blurted out the truth at one point. He said, the president said we have to have Greenland, and added, we can't just ignore the president's desires. So that was sort of the end of that for a while. And from that point forward, it seemed like things were quieting down in terms of influence operations for a while. But it soon became clear in Denmark and Greenland that what was actually happening was, it was just kind of a strategic pause while they regrouped and figured out what to do instead.
5: We need to take another break here. Let me reintroduce you. We are speaking with Ben Taub. He is a staff writer for The New Yorker. His new article is titled Inside the Ludicrous, Deadly Serious Plan to Take Over Greenland. We'll continue our conversation after this short break. This is Fresh Air.
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5: This is Fresh Air, and we're speaking with Ben Taub. He is a staff writer for The New Yorker. He has a new article titled Inside the Ludicrous, Deadly Serious Plan to Take Over Greenland. So there were these efforts to get people in Greenland to welcome acquisition by the United States, to build support for that. Didn't seem to go very well. And then in January of this year, after the U.S. military action to take out Venezuelan President Nicolas Maduro, Trump's rhetoric about taking over Greenland really kind of ramped up, didn't it?
6: Yes, in the aftermath of the Venezuela raid, it really seemed to the Danes and the Greenlanders that sort of piggybacking off of the success of that raid, he might do something else. And there were a number of indications that Greenland would be the next target. Among them was that a former White House official, Katie Miller, who's also married to Stephen Miller, Trump's Homeland Security advisor, posted online a map of Greenland overlaid with the American flag with a one-word caption. It just said, soon. And then Trump said, we do need Greenland, absolutely. And his acolytes were basically making clear that this was a priority. Stephen Miller himself went on CNN and said, nobody's going to fight the United States militarily over the future of Greenland. By what right does Denmark assert control over Greenland? So at that point, the Danes were really spooked. And they and seven other European nations deployed troops to Greenland. They actually carried live ammunition and explosives, and they prepared to blow up Greenland's runways to slow any possible invasion. The Danes also carried fresh blood packs in case of casualties and were operating under standing orders that were reiterated to them that they should shoot at any invading forces. One thing to be really clear of, though, is that they don't have any concrete evidence of a planned U.S. attack. There was no direct intelligence that this was likely to happen. It was more contextual. And in the aftermath of Venezuela, it seemed like this, as Trump's folks frame it, this extension of the Monroe Doctrine, which was really now looking at as a kind of like conquering strategy all over the Western Hemisphere, was something that would put them in the target sights. And so as far as the Europeans were concerned, and this is as one senior European source who was involved with the planning put it to me, the idea was to raise the cost, as in explicitly, if the United States is going to invade Greenland, they're going to have to kill European troops to do so. And probably the Americans would succeed at taking over Greenland. They have the military capacity to do so. The Europeans didn't doubt that, but they would actually fight, and they would force them to shoot them, and they would force them to kill them. And this was the gamble, that doing so would sort of raise the cost politically as well for Trump and the White House in terms of planning for something like this. It would make it difficult to do the quick and dirty annexation, as a Danish military intelligence officer put it to me. It would make it something that would be potentially very, very complicated and unpalatable in terms of domestic politics, where obviously going to war with Europe is the kind of thing that could escalate to impeachment very quickly in a way that going to war with Iran did not. And so that was the message they intended to send.
5: I mean, this is a remarkable moment. I mean, a NATO ally arming to defend itself from the United States, because Trump had refused to rule out military action to acquire Greenland. How did Trump respond to these military steps by all of these allied European countries?
6: He absolutely understood the message of force. And his response was to announce that every European nation that had deployed troops to Greenland would face new tariffs. At first, 10%. And then he added that if by June 1st, the United States did not reach a deal for what he called the complete and total purchase of Greenland by that date, he said, then they would rise to 25%. Later, Mark Rutte, the Secretary General of NATO, spoke to Trump a few days later at Davos, and he defused the situation, and Trump rolled back these tariff threats and said that for now, military options were off the table. And things have kind of quieted down since then. But the truth is that the Greenlanders and the Danes, I think, are essentially lucky, as they see it, that the U.S. got tied up in Iran, and are fearing that if things wind down with Iran and this new deal sort of sticks, that he might refocus his attention to Greenland soon enough. But since January, there have been no military threats and things appear to have been quieted down.
5: Now, you do write that even though, you know, this isn't being talked about actively now, there are ongoing influencing operations at the direction of Trump. What exactly are they?
6: Yeah. So in December of last year, Trump announced on Truth Social that he had a new so-called special envoy to Greenland, and that's Jeff Landry, the governor of Louisiana. This appointment came as a surprise to Denmark, Greenland, and the State Department.
5: And the State Department?
6: Yeah, the State Department didn't know either. And so Landry, who of course had never been to Greenland until last month, took it upon himself to sort of refocus and professionalize the influence operations that had gone so spectacularly poorly last year when they were done privately. And so he invited Jörgen Boasen, this solitary Greenlander who supports Trump, to the governor's mansion in Louisiana. And he asked Boasen what really mattered to Greenlanders that they could help with. And Boasen said that the healthcare system in Greenland is a disaster. And as he put it, it's a death sentence to get sick in Greenland. Now, Greenland has universal healthcare, and for serious operations or health problems, Greenlanders are often flown to Denmark for treatment, for free treatment. But it is also the case, of course, that in very, very remote parts of Greenland, there are towns that have no doctors. There are towns where access to care is very difficult. And in order to get proper care, they do have to travel to Nuuk. So it is true that there is a very vulnerable situation for people living in remote parts of the country. But Boasen gave Landry the impression that it was a death sentence to get sick in Greenland. So at that point, Landry talks to Trump, and they decide to deploy a U.S. naval hospital ship to Greenland to pick up the slack. And Trump takes to Truth Social to announce that it's on its way. And he posts an illustration of the U.S. naval ship, the Mercy. Of course, it wasn't on the way. The Mercy was in dry dock in Alabama. So too was the other U.S. Navy hospital ship. Both were undergoing repairs. No ship was on the way.
5: And we should note that Danish officials responded strongly to the notion that, you know, getting sick in Greenland was a death sentence, right? I mean, they said, there is a healthcare system.
6: Fact, the Prime Minister of Greenland himself said, look, we have a public healthcare system where treatment is free for citizens. And he added, please talk to us instead of just making more or less random statements on social media.
5: So again, we're talking about the governor of Louisiana, the sitting governor of Louisiana is Trump's special envoy to Greenland, Jeff Landry. One of the other things you write about is that he traveled to Greenland uninvited to attend a business conference with the instruction of just trying to, what, make some friends?
6: Yeah, upon landing, he said that his instructions from Trump were to go over there and make a bunch of friends, as many friends as he can. So he also brought with him a doctor who claimed to have come to assess the medical needs of the Greenlanders, but the Greenlandic health ministry had no idea that he was coming, and there had been no coordination, so they were obviously very upset about that. And the health minister even put out a statement to the effect of, essentially, you know, this isn't a population for you to come experiment on and view as subjects for your research. Of course, you know, the business conference was a real opportunity for the Americans, if they wanted to show real investment interest in Greenlandic businesses. But instead, Landry's visit essentially took all the oxygen out of the event. A lot of journalists flew in just to basically try to figure out what on earth Landry was doing there. Since he was not officially part of the conference, he had merely sort of bought a ticket to show up in the audience. He then sat in for about 30 minutes before walking out and then going around trying to talk to young Greenlandic children, offering them chocolate chip cookies. He said, if you come to Louisiana and you come to the governor's mansion, all the chocolate chip cookies you could eat. So then in another sort of bizarre encounter that was captured on film, a Greenlandic boy apparently asked if Landry was famous. And Landry's wife said, I don't know if he's famous, but he's the governor of Louisiana. At which point Landry said to him, do you want to take a picture? And the boy just shook his head and said, no. So that's pretty much how the visit went. This was against the backdrop of a very important event, though, whose significance can't be understated. The day after Landry left Greenland, the United States opened a very, very large consulate in Nuuk. It's 30,000 square feet. And up until recently, you know, the U.S. had no diplomatic presence in Greenland since 1953, when they shut down their last consulate, but they reopened it during the pandemic in 2020. And at the time, it was operating up until very recently out of a small red cabin that had, I think, two or three employees total. Now, they were renting this 30,000 square foot office space in the center of Nuuk, and the day after Landry left, they opened opened it as the official new U.S. consulate. This is a huge facility in one of the biggest buildings in the capital of Greenland and therefore the entire country. It's about 150 meters from the parliament, and it's now regarded as something that people fear as a kind of annexation headquarters, because the facility does not make sense except in the context of something that looks like a takeover.
5: We need to take another break here. Let me reintroduce you. We are speaking with Ben Taub. He is a staff writer for The New Yorker. His new article is titled Inside the Ludicrous, Deadly Serious Plan to Take Over Greenland. We'll continue our conversation after this short break. This is Fresh Air.
11: I'm Indira Lakshmanan. In The Death of Robin Hood, Hugh Jackman stars as a grizzled older Robin, grappling with his legend, influenced by fact and fiction.
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14: President Trump is expected to finalize a deal to end the conflict with Iran as soon as Thursday. We'll speak to Middle East observers about what terms would need to be in that deal for all parties to be satisfied. I'm Carolyn Beeler. 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
5: This is Fresh Air, and we're speaking with Ben Taub. He is a staff writer for The New Yorker. He has a new article titled Inside the Ludicrous, Deadly Serious Plan to Take Over Greenland. You know, you've made several reporting trips to Greenland. You spent a lot of time there doing reporting on things other than this acquisition effort. But what's your sense of, from looking at the media there, the public debate, the online discourse, of how the threat of an American invasion translates into what they might experience, what their own perceptions of this are?
6: Yeah, it has taken a tremendous toll in Greenland. You know, there's sort of shocking figures of the mental health toll that it's taken just in the past year. A recent health survey by the Center for Public Health in Greenland noted a more than fourfold increase in the past year alone in the percentage of Greenlanders who show symptoms of psychological distress. 82% of respondents said that Trump's annexation rhetoric negatively affects their everyday lives, and 1 in 4 said that they have difficulty sleeping. There's also Greenlanders who have left the country out of fear of an invasion and moved to Denmark for safety reasons. I mean, it just is the case that as Americans, we are represented by a government that has a very, very powerful military and is a superpower. It's as Stephen Walt put it in an essay for Foreign Affairs earlier this year, we have become a predatory hegemon. And the people on the receiving end of this are a small indigenous population in a country that has received very little attention in recent decades. And in fact, throughout all of history. And now suddenly they're thrust into the spotlight in the most unpleasant, most hostile possible way. And at the end of the day, it's the people who are representing us who are doing this to them.
5: In some ways, it sort of seems like such an abstract and kind of an idea. I mean, abstract, and as the title of your story says, ludicrous idea. I mean, you might think that people might laugh it off, but it sounds like people are not.
6: No.
5: How do they talk about this?
6: A lot of Greenlanders are just completely exhausted. I mean, I think that Trump's initial sort of interest in Greenland was in some ways regarded at first as a kind of opportunity. This was a way of potentially luring greater investment from the outside world, not just America, but from Europe, frankly, from Denmark. By, you know, some Greenlandic politicians saw the U.S. interest as a kind of cudgel, a piece of leverage to use against Denmark in their own domestic negotiations for greater control over their destiny. And now it's kind of morphed into something where people are just completely exhausted and worn down. They don't trust the United States. That trust cannot be rebuilt. It's something you can only break once, and it is broken. At the same time, there is this kind of resilience in the society to influence operations, partly because they have such a unique language and such a small population. So everyone really does know everyone else. And so there is a kind of domestic resilience in that everyone can instantly identify what's going on around them. But it's sad because there's also a great suspicion now and a great deal of alertness that you know, they can't just regard American businessmen coming to invest in their businesses as pure interest in their future or in a joint venture. They have to be on their guard and be suspicious in ways that are actually unhealthy, unhelpful, and might actually divert legitimate business interest in their country for mining or minerals or other activities altogether.
5: And I wonder if the United States' willingness to engage in military action, like, you know, deposing Maduro in Venezuela and, you know, attacking these ships that are regarded as drug runners, but which are, you know, subject to attack without any warning, if that kind of sends a message that there may be a reckless use of this enormous power.
6: Yeah. If there's one consolation that people can take from that, it was articulated to me quite well, I think, by a man named Jakob Karsbo, who was a Danish former senior military intelligence officer who worked alongside the United States in Afghanistan and Iraq for 15 years. And he was saying the absurdity of that scenario, a full-scale invasion of Greenland, is in some ways kind of reassuring, because he thinks that the rank and file of the U.S. military, the generals, the intelligence officials are still very closely integrated with European allies. There's daily operations and work together, and they are close allies, even as the politics are what they are. And his sort of solace that he takes in this scenario is that it's so absurd that it would definitely get leaked if there was a sort of plan for an amphibious assault. An amphibious assault would take time. You have to get ships in the vicinity of Nuuk to pull that off. And so by that point, you know, this is the kind of thing that would be all over the New York Times and the press in the United States, and forcing congressional hearings if this was really something that was on the table. And so what he's more concerned about is this kind of quick and dirty takeover, the 2 a.m. version, as he put it, where a couple of planes with a flight plan that says Pacific Space Base suddenly just veer towards Nuuk. And then you have a couple hundred special forces officers who just land and take over the capital, the airport, the parliament, and so on. But that's the kind of scenario that really can be deterred with the small European force that they deployed in January. You blow up the runways, you have troops who will fight back, and suddenly it's a politically unviable thing, and it's the kind of thing where you can be deterred. And so as long as the Europeans essentially continue to show that they will fight for Greenland, as they showed in January, I think that, you know, there might be a lot of continued interest, rhetoric, aggression, influence operations, and every manner of sort of denigrating remarks towards Greenland and Denmark and Europe for the remainder of the term and possibly beyond. But I think that the message was sent that Europe will fight for this, and there will be casualties on both sides. And the question is that something that Trump or any president, for that matter, could survive domestically?
5: Well, Ben Taub, thank you so much for speaking with us.
6: Thank you so much for having me on, Dave.
5: Ben Taub is a staff writer for The New Yorker. His new article is titled "Inside the Ludicrous, Deadly Serious Plan to Take Over Greenland." On tomorrow's show, we hear from comedian Ali Sadiq. He served 6 years in a Texas prison and turned his life into some of the most watched storytelling and comedy. He has a new special out in time for Father's Day called My Father, about a man who wasn't always there, but who Sadiq wanted to be like anyway. I hope you can join us. To keep up with what's on the show and get highlights of our interviews, follow us on Instagram at NPR Fresh Air.

Fresh Air's executive producer is Sam Brigger. Our technical director and engineer is Audrey Bentham. Our interviews and reviews are produced and edited by Phyllis Myers, Anne-Marie Baldonado, Lauren Krenzel, Teresa Madden, Monique Nazareth, Thea Challoner, Susan Yakundi, Anna Bauman, and Nico Gonzalez-Whistler. Our digital media producer is Molly C. V. Nesper. Roberta Shorrock directs the show. For Terry Gross and Tanya Mosley, I'm Dave Davies.

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3: In 1852, Frederick Douglass spoke in Rochester, New York, and he started by praising the Declaration of Independence.
4: 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Why have you invited me here on the 4th of July? 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
7: 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Mostly sunny Thursday with afternoon thunderstorms and highs in the low 90s inland, mid 80s at the beaches. Could feel like 106 degrees tomorrow.
8: Welcome to Kelly Corrigan Wonders. I'm Kelly Corrigan, and today I'm wondering about some very big questions at the absolute heart of every life. Questions like, how should we live? What should we hope for? And how would a good life feel? The questions came to me through a book that I recently read called Life Worth Living, A Guide to What Matters Most, which is based on a course at Yale. Because I found the questions so valuable, I wanted to book club it. And so I asked two Yaleys, the great actress Claire Danes and the great divinity professor Kate Bowler, to join me in New York for a long, unguarded, non-judgmental, curiosity-forward conversation about what makes life worth living. Join us.
9: Live from NPR News, I'm Giles Snyder. President Trump says everyone he met at the G7 in France, quote, loves the deal he's agreed to with Iran. For his part, French President Emmanuel Macron says it does not resolve everything, but it is key for the global economy. As NPR's Michelle Kalaman reports.
10: President Trump has faced a lot of criticism from Iran hawks for signing a deal that focuses on the Strait of Hormuz and starts a 60-day clock to negotiate over Iran's nuclear program, which was the initial reason for launching the war. But Trump says only, quote, stupid people want him to continue dropping bombs.
11: Then it's a memorandum of understanding. If it doesn't get done in 60 days, that's all right. We go back to bombing. You know, I don't want to do that because it's so good.
10: He says the U.S. won't give Iran any money under the deal, but the agreement does pave the way for sanctions relief and investments from the region. Michelle Kellerman, NPR News, the State Department.
9: Back in Washington, D.C., new Federal Reserve Chairman Kevin Warsh pledged to get inflation under control.
12: Persistently high prices are a burden for the American people. But the recent past need not be prologue. I am pleased to report that members of the FOMC are unambiguous and unanimous. This committee will deliver price stability.
9: The Fed held its benchmark interest rate steady, but stocks tumbled today after policymakers signaled they may have to raise interest rates by the end of this year. The S&P 500 slumped 1.2%. The Dow gave back morning gains to finish with a drop of 1%. And the Nasdaq Composite closed down 1.3%. Meanwhile, stocks are steady in Asia, with Japan's benchmark Nikkei share average rallying to another record high above the 71,000 mark for the first time. On to Tropical Storm Arthur, brewing off the Gulf Coast and dousing Texas and Louisiana. NPR's Debbie Elliott reports on the first named storm of the Atlantic hurricane season.
13: Tropical storm warnings are posted from High Island, Texas to Morgan City, Louisiana. Forecasters with the National Hurricane Center say Arthur will bring tropical storm force winds near 40 miles an hour, along with heavy rainfall and coastal flooding to Texas and Louisiana. Flash flooding is also possible as the storm moves eastward into Mississippi, Alabama, Georgia, and the Florida Panhandle. The city of New Orleans is distributing sandbags for residents to brace for flooding. Gusty winds from Arthur have caused scattered power outages in and around Galveston, Texas, and the storm's also churning up rough surf, prompting marine warnings in the Gulf. Debbie Elliott, NPR News.
9: And you're listening to NPR News. Investigators were on the scene today in South Texas, where a business jet carrying six people crashed on a Texas highway. One person on board was killed, and officials in Laredo credited bystanders for helping rescue the others. Officials say the plane went down after its crew radioed a local airport seeking to make an emergency landing. The Federal Aviation Administration and the National Transportation Safety Board are investigating. Former President Barack Obama and former First Lady Michelle Obama will preside over the dedication tomorrow of the Obama Presidential Center on Chicago's South Side. Here's NPR's Don Gagne.
14: It's traditional for former presidents to create a library to house records and documents from their presidency and to highlight their time in the White House. The Obama Center is different. First off, it's not a presidential library, the logic being that records from the Obama era were digital and are accessible online. There's a museum, but the center also features a branch of the Chicago Public Library. There's ample park space, even a regulation NBA-sized basketball court. Guests at the dedication ceremony will include former presidents Bill Clinton, George W. Bush, and Joe Biden. Not invited, President Donald Trump, who's known to regularly insult and demean Obama in speeches and to the press. Don Gagne, NPR News, Chicago.
9: Former President Obama's Presidential Center in Chicago will open to the public on Friday. I'm Giles Snyder. This is NPR News.

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0: Welcome to Kelly Corrigan Wonders. I'm Kelly Corrigan, and today is the first of three episodes with Claire Danes and Kate Bowler discussing what makes a life worth living. A conversation inspired by the book, Life Worth Living, A Guide to What Matters Most. From authors and Yale professors Miroslav Volf, Matthew Crosman, and Ryan McAnally-Lintz. Claire Danes, you know from her unforgettable performances in My So-Called Life or Homeland or Fleischman is in Trouble. My kids know her because she was Leonardo DiCaprio's Juliet in the Baz Luhrmann film. She spent some time at Yale, and she's a fellow New Yorker who I've enjoyed getting to know since I moved here. Kate Bowler, you likely know from her books or her podcast. She has been a guest here and also on my PBS show, Tell Me More. She's a Duke Divinity professor, a stage 4 cancer patient, and a really important friend of mine. So here is part one of a 3-part conversation about life worth living with Claire Danes and Kate Bowler. So the book, I'm just going to dive in.
1: Yeah, great.
0: Am I doing great?
1: I love you.
0: Such good positive affirmations. So the book says something early on that no one is neutral, that we all like come into our lives with a story or come into our consciousness with a story about what is the world and what is our role in it. So like, what was the first story that you remember thinking, oh, this is how it's all set up?
2: Well, I grew up in a very secular home. So there was no formal place to think about what it is to be a good person. I mean, I am the composite of my parents and the values that they carry and this city and, you know, the 80s. So it's hard to distill, but my parents, you know, I feel like it's a series of idioms that just kind of made up my moral landscape. Like, you're not the only pebble on the beach, you know?
0: Great delivery. You really are a good actress.
2: I feel like that was the essential message. You know, both my parents grew up in New England, so I think there's a kind of puritanical streak in there. My mom was 1 of 5. So yes, this idea that there was this wasn't even inherited from her mom or anything. It was like a schoolyard taunt that she again would repeat a lot, which is, you think you're so big. which is not unrelated to you're not the only pebble on the beach, right? So I think that it was, you're one of many, and, you know, humility was a big, important deal. There are also artists. So I think art was the big organizing principle more than religion even, but you know, they took it seriously and it meant many things, and they were all very profound. Uh-huh. So to do it well meant that you were interested in deep stuff and applying yourself with real focus and determination and self-awareness and care.
0: My mom used to say, oh, for God's sake, Kelly, who's looking at you? Which is the same thing.
1: Oh, so we all had the same parents.
0: Yeah.
1: Every like take it down all the notches is so key to my personality.
2: Yeah.
1: I mean, one Canadian. I mean, uh-huh. Can we get lower?
2: Well, no,
1: can we get,
2: say
1: can,
2: no
1: can we get more.
2: More
1: grateful to be in the Olympics? It's the Summer Olympics is our thanks for trying. Oh my gosh. I worked in a Olympic wing.

0: hardware store for a season. And every time we were like, oh my gosh, thank you so much for your support. Oh, like, of your own country. So go for bronze is so important to me. It really is. Yeah. And we had a lot of, sometimes my dad says it in a really dramatic way, but it's always like, memento mori, Kate. Like, remember, thou art mortal, something he has said, I don't know, at least one time this week.
1: Uh-huh.
0: And I'm like, oh, Dad, like, do you think that I really struggle with being an asshole?
2: Right.
0: I just kind of feel like maybe 42 years into my life, you know, like, self-esteem is not exactly, like, high on my list of virtues. But we had a lot of, I guess maybe because we were all kind of very sensitive musical kids. My mom's a professional musician and my dad's a historian. And so I think the desire to constantly present historical facts in our childhood classroom presentations or sing songs or share our deepest vulnerabilities gave us a high tolerance for like, just put it all out there, and also low expectations of like, this will be very well received. So I guess I did always think, no one thinks you're that great, but you have a huge responsibility to do your very, very best, even if it's kind of emotionally costly. I didn't hate that.
1: Right.
0: We had it in a bunch of mottos that my parents put up on the wall. Don't let the turkeys get you down was, I think, actually a mug from a woman named Sandra
2: Yes.
0: Boynton.
1: Oh, yes. Remember? Yes, Sandra Boynton.
2: Yeah.
1: Yes.
0: So you had a profound impact on my parents'
2: Everyone
0: life philosophy.
2: Right.
0: Yeah, there's a lot of that. And maybe combined with, my parents had become converts to Christianity as adults.
1: Oh.
0: And they both were very unusual about it.
1: Oh.
0: In my dad read Augustine, was like, well, I guess that's it.
2: Like, what does that mean?
0: Yeah. But he was he's like, this is a worldview. This is a story about history. And it really clicked for him in that way. So he taught a lot of Western Civ, Grand History, Big Ideas courses. And he always thought of it as fundamentally a story about when the best of all of us championed the underdog. And he always, he always told like the grand narrative that way. And then my mom is like beautiful and sweet and tender. And someone handed her a pamphlet in a community, like at a student center, and was like, would you like to make a saving commitment to Jesus Christ? And she was like, sure. Just like, I think she's the only person the pamphlets actually worked on. It was like a nice little trifold.
2: That's why they keep making them. They're like, there's a lady in Canada. Changed your whole life.
0: Yeah. She's like, well, I guess this is me. It made her very kind of meditative and sensitive. Yeah, just like it like clicked. It was, for her, it was like a deep heart story.
1: Uh-huh.
0: So after that, we were very churchy. I grew up Mennonite, so we're, you know, pacifists and very proficient furniture makers. And we can undo a flat pack IKEA in 10 minutes or less. So somewhere in the middle of that just kind of mostly became a story about humility, service, don't think you're all that great.
1: Right.
2: Yeah.
0: And someone's going to save the day, and it's cosmically, and it's probably not you.
2: Uh-huh. My parents are super Catholics. They grew up Catholic. They went to church every day of their lives. My dad used to leave work in New York City and go to St. Patrick's for noon mass and then head to lunch for like the three martini, you know, customer lunch. And my mom has a light touch. And I have wondered often if she and my dad decided together, we're not going to force this. Mm. We're just going to show, don't tell. But I also have felt her over the years when things get rough for any one of us, wishing that she could like give us this warm coat before we get out there in the cold. Mm. That is religion for her, that is Catholicism. But interestingly, in our version of Catholicism, there is no talk of Jesus. We would never have like a...
1: Really?
0: Yeah.
2: No, there's no crosses in our house. Oh. We don't like refer to him. Like that's like what holy rollers do.
1: Oh,
2: we're Catholics. Oh. And so we talk about the Pope, and we talk about the Vatican, and we talk about like Mother Teresa.
0: Do you talk about Mary at all?
2: Yeah, Mary comes up a little bit.
1: It's like a kind of Jewish approach almost, like God is too sacred to look directly at.
2: Yeah, maybe, maybe.
1: But that's interesting. I've never really heard about that. But yeah, human figures were safer somehow,
2: yes,
1: or more appropriate, right?
2: Yeah, well, before they were not safe,
1: Well, sure.
2: But yeah, the smallness is something we all have in common for sure, which I really value that to this day. Like I think it's a little tiny bit maybe missing from the conversation. My kids are much older than yours. They're 21 and 20. I don't know if they're in touch with that feeling as much as I think is good for a person. Like there are 8 billion people here and it's a conveyor belt that only goes one way. And it's not like a terrible thing to be in tune with that. Did you have a thing, like what was the first, I was thinking about the first vision I ever had for like what kind of life I was going to lead. And then this crazy memory popped back into my head, which is that I had this rolling toy cart and I put a white terry cloth towel on it. And then I put on one of my dad's white button downs and then I put candles on it. And then I mashed down a little piece of bread and I made it into a circle.
1: That's good.
2: And I played priest. And then like one of my brothers blew by and was like, you know, you can't do that. And I was like, why? And he's like, because you're a girl. And it was like, I hate this. But I don't think I really wanted that. I think I really wanted like to be Atticus Finch. I think reading To Kill a Mockingbird, I was like, that's it. Like justice and like the savior. Like I was into that vision. Yeah. Do you remember the first vision you had?
1: Well, I'm pretty weird because I knew I wanted to be an actor when I was 5. And I'm not kidding.
2: Yeah.
1: And it was very clear to me. And I started dancing when I was 4 and like performed in a, you know, semi-professional way, really just because some dance companies would come to my dance class looking for young talent and I was hammy and conspicuous and would often get picked. And I mean, these were very modest productions on the Lower East Side, you know, these black box theaters, but I had a taste for what it was to be performing to an audience of 11 people. And really liked it. And then it wasn't too long after that that I kind of realized that acting was a subdivision of performance in general. And that was particularly exciting to me. And I, you know, took acting classes at Lee Strasberg as a kid and blah, blah. And then, but somebody told me when I was around 9 that actors didn't typically make all that much money, that it was a fairly insecure life, which did concern me. So
2: it did.
1: Yeah. I mean, I grew up again, New York City. I mean, I was aware of the realities at play. And, so I thought, okay, I'll be a therapist and I'll do acting workshops on the side to just to feed my spirit. I was going to live in the suburbs next to my best friend, Arielle, who's still my best friend and is actually a therapist. And we were, you know, and we were going to like share a pool that we would have 2 slides in our respective yards. Like it was very
2: amazing.
1: But I after a year of having that, that line and that plan, I made a formal announcement to my parents and said, who am I kidding? Like money or no money, this is it. I'm an actor.
2: And you're at 12 at this point?
1: I was 10. I wasn't long after. I went to Performing Arts Junior High School and met other professional kid actors and, you know, figured out how to get an agent and managed to actually get one and went on auditions and started getting jobs. And that developed into something like a career, which it happened very, very quickly to all of our astonishment. You know, my parents were bewildered, you know. I mean, acting was like something I did after school, like gymnastics or piano. And then it just kind of collected this momentum. And we were on this comet together. I deposited my parents in Los Angeles with a job that I got when I was 13. And they've been there ever since. So anyway, so I don't know why that is. I mean, it didn't hurt that I was in a place where I could find opportunities to make something of that, you know, that interest and have it become material pretty quickly. But yeah, it was just, you know, innate. It's peculiar and it's been a great gift to have this linear focus that has been very fulfilling. You know, it did not lead me astray in any way. Yeah.
2: Did you know why you wanted to be an actor? Like, did you know what was happening between the stage and the audience?
1: My first memory of acting was when I was in nursery school. It was like pre-nursery school. There was an Indian woman named Slo who I loved. And it was nap time. And I was a terrible napper. I am a terrible napper to this day. And it was always very lonely for me because I was just looking at the other kids blissfully asleep, you know. But I was pretending to be asleep because I wanted Slo to believe that I was a good girl and doing what I was supposed to. And I had remembered observing my mom twitch in her sleep. And so I was kind of doing these very subtle, nuanced twitches. And I thought... Ooh, that's good. That's good stuff. Yeah, she's never gonna know that this is feigned. And yeah, so that was my first memory, and it's exactly what I'm doing now with all of my supposed training and experience. It was the same impulse, and it was just a very strong urge to imitate. And I love to draw too. My parents are artists, but the reason I love to draw is the same reason I love to act, which is try to attain a kind of verisimilitude, right? Like try to really honestly call back, replicate what I'm taking in from the world. Mm-hmm. And that's the thrill. And it doesn't really go much beyond that. Mm-hmm. Yeah.
2: What did you want to be? What was the first thing you wanted to be?
0: Oh, I was actually just trying to figure out how old I was when I was experiencing your verisimilitude. Was I? Because when I was just desperately in love with my so-called life. How old were you?
1: I was 13 when I did the pilot, and then I was 14 when I shot the series.
0: Holy crap!
2: Yeah,
1: which is I felt so old. And now that I have a 10-year-old, I'm sort of like, holy smokes.
2: Yeah.
1: I was very close to, launching my career at the point. And he's...
2: Right, picking his nose. And-
1: well, he's amazing. I adore him. And he's, really very clever and accomplished in his ways. But, he can't tie his shoes.
0: Yeah. Yeah. Totally. We're still working on Velcro. In my house. Yeah.
2: Man, that is wild.
1: Yeah. It's strange. It's strange. So, I don't know.
0: I did get a lot of good advice about being a teenager from that show. I'll be honest.
1: Well, that's all Whitney Holtzman. That was the writer, who's still one of my dearest, most cherished friends. Wow. She's like my fairy godmother. She's really amazing. Uh-huh. And that's cool. I know she... That was such a thrill to get that script when I was a kid, because I was... in junior high and just acutely miserable. And for somebody to give voice to my frustration and passion and angst and, just like seemed to come from heaven or something. Yeah.
0: Layered teenage heart is one of the...
2: Yeah.
0: I think I still feel like, the rawness of that, will these feelings ever match? Like, will these deep desires ever match either gifts I know how to give or people who then... can love me. And
2: yes.
0: I don't know if that feeling has ever gone away.
2: Quite gone away.
0: That kind of desperation is really honest.
2: Yeah. I think that's the final word on that. Coming up next, Kate tells us about the first vision she had for her life and why curious lives are good lives. We'll be right back with Kelly Corrigan Wonders.
3: A local special election in the UK this week could determine the country's next prime minister. 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What's riding on this one regional election and why? Next time on 1A.
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5: I'm Scott Tong. 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

0: Welcome back to Kelly Corrigan Wonders. I'm Kelly Corrigan, and I'm talking with Claire Danes, the great actress and author, podcaster, and professor Kate Bowler about what makes a life worth living. What did you want to be? What was the first vision you had?
1: Yeah, I wanted to be...
0: What you are?
1: I wanted to be a historian.
0: That's so funny, because really? I wanted to be a writer. Like, everybody got what they wanted at this table, which is kind of amazing.
1: Yeah.
0: And perhaps obnoxious. We don't know.
1: A historian. How did you know that you wanted... What was the moment? Was there an epiphanous, like, point?
2: My dad is a historian, and now I can say it because both my parents are retired. The worst university in Canada.
3: Congratulations, University of Manitoba, for ranking last of last every year on the,
2: it is the worst university in Canada, and we live right on, basically on the edge of campus.
0: Okay.
2: And every August it's often an agricultural school, so they'll test manures.
0: Uh-huh.
2: And we would go out into the yard, and my dad would be like, oh, learning has begun. I was like, wow, this is not the glamour that I... But I basically grew up in this bungalow, just so many book spores library. Right. And I knew that good lives are curious lives, and you could do this forever. Uh-huh. And that was kind of the feeling with books and stories.
0: Right.
2: It's like, no matter how many books I read, it will just, on the long, you know, clothesline of my mind, I will just get more and more and more and more hooks.
0: Right.
2: And it will make life hilariously lower middle class, if I am lucky. Because my dad had been terribly depressed for most of my childhood because he had never gotten the job that would have validated all of the time he put in to become a historian.
0: Right.
2: And so working adjunct meant that one semester, I think he worked at 8 different colleges around town. Mm. He was just, it was gutting him.
0: Yeah.
2: And this was like before the invention of Prozac. And so I just have so many really clear memories of this brilliant, unbelievably depressed man, this just inundated by books. And I saw how the career aspect could be absolutely soul crushing.
0: Mm-hmm.
2: And yet there was always this little flicker of a flame of vocation that was so bright even to me.
0: Mm-hmm.
2: And so by the time he decided that he was going to write anyway, I mean, he was 70 when he published
3: he'd written some other stuff before, but he self-published his dissertation just to not put it through the machine of publication, just to be like, screw you. I opened the acknowledgments and I was like, oh, Dad, it looks like you've congratulated the indefatigable drones of the academic industry. Thank you. And he was like,
2: It really gave me an account of beautiful long form storytelling. And you can be the one that like drills the well yourself and finds all the original research, or you can be the one that like knows how to create lovely accounts culled from all of these other sources. And I just realized that even like in whatever version, I never thought of myself as I'm going to be a writer. I thought I'm going to know how to tell a really long story.
0: Mm-hmm.
2: So that was
1: long.
2: Long.
1: Not even good.
3: It'll last forever. And then podcasting was invented, and I was like, I love this microphone. I'm never going to snap 5 hours in.
0: So in the book, there's this really interesting like opening idea that life is determined by this amalgamation between circumstance, or like luck, personal agency, or gumption, and then affect, like what it feels like. And I think the assumption underneath that is that if things feel good, we'll do more of them. And if things feel bad, we'll do less of it. And then the setup goes, maybe it's like the old kids game war, you know, where you just have, there's no moves.
2: Uh-huh.
0: You apply no agency to it. You're just flipping cards and whoever wins, wins.
2: Yeah.
0: And then there's poker. How did that land on you? Like, did you think, oh, it's definitely X?
1: I think everybody wrestled with the ratio in the book. I'm very suspicious of people who take disproportionate credit for the success or failure of their lives.
0: Yeah.
1: So I think we are heavily informed by just the, to use the war metaphor, the cards were dealt, the circumstance that we arrive in for whatever reason. But yeah, it's a push-pull, right? I mean, we are always interpreting those cards. I mean, some games afford us more latitude than others, but we have a certain amount of control and responsibility. But I would say my compass is internal. I imagine most people's are, you know, this is probably another big question, but who are we responsible to? I don't know if I think they're kind of connected. But that's my like divining rod is, well, how does this intuitively land? Does this feel right or not? This choice that I'm making, the sensation that I'm having, am I aligned or not?
0: I was thinking about Edward meeting my husband and thinking that on the one hand, like what luck? Why would it be that we would both be in the same room on the same night that of all the people at the party? I mean, I didn't talk to everybody at the party. I only talked to five and he happened to be one of them. And there we go. And of course it's like the total cornerstone of my life. And yet whoever I dated before and walked away from was a series of agency moves where it was like, it's not, this isn't right. And like, maybe I could, but I'm not going to. And you know, there were some serious things before Edward that a person could have stepped into. And then it's like, why did you go on the second date? You know, or like, so it's both an insane fluke and miracle. And also a reflection of a series of tiny choices that meant that I was there and single and receptive to what he was peddling.
4: I do love how people tell that too, especially with their person. Is I met a couple the other day and I said, how did you guys fall in love? And he said, entirely sincerely. And like, these are not glad. I just want you to picture two people wearing the equivalent of just like a series of potato sacks, like not glamorous people, just particularly not glamorous people for the sake of illustration. And I was like, how'd you two fall in love? He was like, she wore a yellow dress. And he said it in the most unbelievably romantic way. And all of a sudden I could see, a grand love story where I thought there was just...
0: But you know, the agency, there's also agency in the stories you tell yourself.
4: Yeah. Well, like, it couldn't have been differently because she was wearing this yellow dress. Right. That is the determinism I find so interesting. Most of the architecture of my life, most significant things that have ever happened have happened to me. And so right where I was born, the career patterns of my family and the way that shaped me, but mostly like, did I spend most of my 30s trying not to die of cancer?
1: Right.
4: How long did I have miscarriages and then had one kid that I felt so lucky for? Mm-hmm. But just like ding, ding, ding. Although, like, I would say most of the kind of primary movers have been not mine. But I do, that has oddly made me even more intense about the choices I have. So even though I have like a real framework for limited agency, I'm very, very intense about the few choices I have. So like you'll see the crazy in my eyes because I'm just like, I'm like a full bulldozer about what I can choose, I will.
0: Yes. Well, that sort of goes to like, what's a moment when you saw the world act on someone you love and the world did kind of act on your dad in a way that made you probably pursue a career in a different way.
4: Yeah, I think too, maybe because a lot of the mental illnesses that we are all very familiar with, like are maybe also just best understood as agency limiters. You know, someone who is overwhelmed with depression, it so constricts their framework for possibility that it's almost like it's the disease of despair.
1: Yeah.
4: And so because of that, choice just kind of slips away. So when I see anyone with choice, I do feel like I just want to like, you know, grab it and like cup it in my hand, knowing it's always water.
1: Right. Well, I'm very pregnant as I speak with you today.
0: And we're ready to catch. Like, that's how pregnant she is. She's sitting on the edge of her chair, listener.
1: This was not intentional, this pregnancy. Yeah. And it's been an interesting ride because I assumed that I had willed the previous children into being. And this really punctured that illusion, right? So I'm very humbled by this. And it's, you know, I think I I really love enjoying the fiction that I am authoring my reality.
3: Yeah.
1: And every once in a while, I'll get a very resoundingly clear message.
3: Clear sign. Like, oh, the next 18 years of my life is something different now.
1: Nope. So for whatever that's worth.
0: Yeah, that's a perfect example that came to mind.
1: Yeah.
3: Yeah.
1: It's very disorienting when that happens. You know, it's really a struggle, right? Yeah. To accept the passiveness that I think a lot of us really do have.
0: It's also kind of bonding. Like, I feel like if you were never surprised by the power of circumstance to bump your life, that you would become utterly unempathetic. You just wouldn't even be able to appreciate how many lives are ruled by circumstance.
3: Right.
0: And I also think it gets to be a little bit of it could frame your political position because you could believe, if you believe that all people can have the power to, quote, pull themselves up by their bootstraps, you would believe in one set of policies.
3: Yep.
0: And if you believe that things like ACEs, like adverse childhood experiences or whatever, are real and limit people's potential, then you would vote for a different set of policies.
3: Right.
0: And so it is like a question that's really worth wrestling with in the specifics of your own life, and then like opening it up more broadly. And living in New York City, man, do you see it all every single day?
1: Yeah, I'm going to, this is a little risky, but I'm gonna assume that more women are inclined to think that they are the recipients of fortune than misfortune than, you know,
0: choosers, titans of their industry, masters of their.
1: Yeah, I think that's probably a fair generalization to make.
0: Yeah,
3: all the people I'm picturing when we were describing that type of person are.
0: Turns out they're all women.
3: Yeah. Well, the ones who've explained, I mean, I do struggle to have compassion for people who think of themselves overwhelmingly as choosers. Uh-huh. The life is a series of choices, people.
0: Yeah.
3: They're always in like a slim cut button up and they're just like between lunches.
1: Right.
3: And I want so much to be happy for them.
1: Right. Every meal is a lunch.
0: Yeah. Yeah.
1: That they're doing.
3: That's right.
1: And I also have a 4-year-old and I have, oh gosh, is he struggling with his limited agency. You know, he's just in torment. And we are too. you know, it's like he's in such conflict and he's very loud about it. but I relate, you know, it's not that removed from what I wrestle with on a daily basis. Like, hey, you have more control than I have.
0: You know. Oh, that we were videotaping this. Listener, you missed it, but that was so good.
3: That's the perfect interior monologue.
0: It's like, I always think it on
3: the airport, in a car.
0: When you're landing in a plane,
3: me reading,
0: and there's the one kid going bananas, I'm always looking at the kid like, we're all doing that internally.
1: Right, we've
0: just been socialized not to let it out. But 385 people feel exactly like you feel. We all want to be like, yeah!
3: Yeah.
0: Okay, so I think one of the trickiest knots in this book is the Smokey the Bear thing, which is like only you can stop forest fires. And so I wondered, had you ever thought about the question itself, which is to say, who are you responsible to?
1: Mm.
0: And then have you an answer to the idea of like how big is your forest, so to speak? Kate Bowler.
3: Well,
0: hit it.
3: I do feel like my forest is supposed to be very expansive.
0: You're a divinity professor.
3: Also,
0: you're definitely supposed to have an expansive
3: Canada
0: forest.
3: Canada has a lumber industry. But I remember times also when you're introduced to a people you're supposed to feel responsible for and then you don't.
1: Uh-huh.
3: Like I remember the first time I was introduced to American evangelicalism
2: as a Canadian, and this group asked if we would stand outside around this flagpole and pray. Uh-huh. And none of us had any idea why.
1: Right.
2: Like, Canada wasn't founded for special reasons. Right. We don't think God's doing anything unusual here that God isn't probably doing in other countries. And I remember thinking, this is not my job. This is not my forest. Thank you so much. Yeah. Uh-huh. And that, I thought of that when I was reading that chapter about, like, to whom do you feel both ontologically responsible and who then does your responsibility then extend?
1: Yes.
2: And I do, I do feel like my life is supposed to be some kind of alignment between vocation, like gifts we're given, and then the deepest expression of service that I can have inside of my actual limitations. That's the part I'm struggling with, because I'm so often like sick and then fine, or grandiose and then unbelievably tired, depending on. But I do think we're like, I'm supposed to be bound into a set of ethical responsibilities, like financially, congregationally. Mm-hmm. I feel this mostly when I'm bored in a religious setting, where I'm like, well, still doing it, unfortunately.
1: Right.
2: This keeps happening every week for at least an hour longer than I wanted to. Because I do feel like it's supposed to pattern me into a kind of self-giving.
1: Mm-hmm.
2: And it's supposed to be the church. The church is supposed to be the, like, hands of, so sanctimonious,
3: the hands of Christ.
2: But through that, whatever it is, wherever I am, I'm supposed to use that to give and be changed. And I resent most of it and love it all the same. But I feel like anchored to it, regardless of whether I like the people in the group in the city I just moved to.
1: Right.
2: So that's a strange universalizing feeling. Like, wherever I go, I'm like, well, yeah, this is my forest.
0: Mm. That's interesting. I just read Matthew Desmond, Poverty by America. Yeah. He's the guy who wrote Evicted. He won the Pulitzer for it. And that book combined with this book really messed with me, because I don't really think I had thought about it before.
1: Mm.
0: Yeah. I feel terrible, but I'm admitting it. I don't think I had a question like that framed in my mind before. And I mean, of course I felt responsible for my children. Like, it's so evident. Uh-huh. Minute one, you're like, oh my God, are they like letting me leave this building with this thing? Like, okay. And then it's just such an orienting force for so long. And then they leave.
1: Yeah.
0: And then you're in another kind of challenge where it's like, detach.
1: Right.
0: And then it's like, well, now where am I? Like, am I sitting around waiting for grandchildren, or am I going to expand my field of vision to include more people? But there's something about reading Poverty by America at the same time as I was reading Life Worth Living, and maybe moving to New York City, that made me see everything differently. Because a point that they make in Poverty by America is, if you want to make policy for America, you have to love people.
1: Mm.
0: You have to love the public. And that's like such a high bar.
1: Mm-hmm.
0: Is like, just sit in a subway car and think, I love you.
1: Mm-hmm.
0: I love you.
1: Mm-hmm.
0: I love you.
2: Mm-hmm. Yeah.
0: I love you.
1: Yeah.
0: And all I can tell you is that I've started to think about that question.
2: Yeah. Right.
0: And I don't have an answer to it, but it's present in me in a way that's probably to my betterment.
2: But Kelly, not to just be like, but no, really, you're such a good person. But Kelly,
0: definitely not a good person.
2: You are a really, I have seen you. I think your imagined community is also the people that gather around the things you make. And I think you do feel an intense responsibility.
0: Oh, totally. That's
2: and like you think about their, you think about their problems. You think about that. You like it makes you into an increasingly creative person. I think the boundaries of digital community and imagined community, to borrow that like Benedict Anderson phrase, is also, I think it's just hard when we're trying to marry like this very weak ties world in which we all live, in which we make things for people that we don't often meet.
1: Mm-hmm.
2: And yet we do feel connected to what their experiences are, and then shape our own decisions around it. I don't think that's as simple as like, just make stuff and pour it into the market. I think you're making stuff and pouring it into a people you imagine and love by extension.
0: I totally feel like when people buy a book, because I'm very aware that people don't read that many books in a year. Like the average person reads like a book a year at best.
2: Mm-hmm. Yeah.
0: And it's like, God, if you're going to pick mine and you're going to buy it in hardcover for $30, I really want it to be worth your minutes.
1: Mm-hmm. Mm-hmm.
0: So that is a kind of responsibility that I haven't thought of before. And I do kind of take it seriously.
2: Well, I know you do.
0: Yeah.
2: Mm-hmm. Yeah.
0: So anyway.
2: So I fixed it. And
0: oh my God. Thank you so much.
2: I'll write it all down before I leave.
0: Coming up next, Claire tells us who she feels responsible to, and we all dig into how our budgets line up with our values. We'll be right back with Kelly Corrigan Wonders.
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0: Welcome back to Kelly Corrigan Wonders. I'm Kelly Corrigan, and I'm talking with Claire Danes and Kate Bowler about life and what matters most.
1: Who do I feel responsible? That's it's like an impossible question, right?
0: Yeah.
1: Yeah, I mean, I think it's like you start with the most immediate and the most obvious, you know, yeah. family, and probably it kind of circles out from there. I would say my first answer is my parents, right? And then my children now, my husband, my bestie. But I do, you know, I am a performer. I have my audience in mind, and I'm a little too hard on myself. Like, I'm kind of rigorous and exacting of myself in a way that can be valuable and can be lazy, like my default, and it can limit me. But I don't know what that's about. That feels like I'm always kind of sharpening the knife just in case I need to deliver. For what reason? And like, to whom, you know? There's something that I feel like I do have these other relationships that I can't name, but I am in a weird conversation with some other forces. And I don't know if they're just values that I've personified in my psyche somehow, or in the deep recesses of my, I don't know what. And it's that thing too of like, as a performer, if it's like, I'm just like, dance like nobody's watching kind of thing. But like, you have to be really honest and really rigorous in the truest sense with yourself in the deepest space, most intimate space, so that you can communicate as broadly and successfully as possible. It's that paradox, right?
0: Yes.
1: That's really vital.
2: I was trying to think of what are your allegiances. I feel very committed to healthcare policy more than I do most other issues.
1: Yeah.
2: And I do so it's been maybe 7 years since my diagnosis. And since then, the idea that there's like a community of suffering people, like fellowship of the afflicted, is so key to how I think about who I'm responsible for, and also how many people there are like us in the world. I always imagine that it's like infinite. And every now and then it does get a little disorienting. And I'll call, even last week I called a friend. I was like, how many people do you know that are dying right now that are that's a bit of a surprise. And I have an outsized sense of, but it's so key to my understanding of like, why then I have to be compassionate, or why then I have to be tuned into like medical bankruptcy there to be this invisible community of people who are in tragic time, and that you can't see them. But then if I do, I'll rightly understand the world. And it's like, it's almost like a hermeneutic. And
0: I wish I knew what hermeneutic meant. I mean, right now, if I knew what that meant, I would really be nodding.
2: An interpretive strategy. I guess like when I was little, my mom said the first prayer I ever made up was like, because I was like, not empathetic in a way that you should feel like, wow, you're such a good person, like empathetic in a way where you're like, oh boy, I hope she's going to be okay. But there was like a God help the sick, the poor, the unfortunate, and all the people who need help. Amen. And like, that was always my tag. And I liked that. That was on everything. That was my
1: interesting.
2: But then when I got sick, it almost felt like it locked in this previous belief I had that like, if I just knew that, like, if ever I wanted a superpower, I just wanted the ability to read minds, because I wanted to know if somebody's invulnerability was actually just like a cover for this, for like a real thing that was happening. And it doesn't serve me well in a lot of circumstances, but in terms of the like, what puts me even in the right place to my ambition or desire to kind of do everything all the time, the knowledge that there's like this little key to people's lives does always make me feel like I'm staying in the right. Like it won't like lead me astray if I keep that. And so every now and then I'm like, gosh, I really, cause I've been doing so well. I'm like, oh, I really hope I don't forget. And I think it's that.
0: Yes.
2: For sure.
0: So there's something in the book that almost embarrassed me. Like I almost blushed when I got digging into this section about stated values versus revealed values.
2: Totally.
0: How does your budget line up to your values?
1: This is the scariest question.
2: I did not like that.
1: No,
2: I didn't like it. And if you listen, and if you'd listen to me, and if you listen,
0: indulgent.
2: Your audiobook version too. It's like you can hear the like gulp in your voice, and because it was you as your friend, I felt accused. So I have honestly, I've been thinking about that more than any. Well, yeah, and I immediately contacted my accountant because I was having this huge spiral about like, I've had a huge, I have had kind of a spiral about it. I was like, am I a bad person? I'm just gonna leave that unfinished.
1: This one is really challenging. I mean, it really. Very uncomfortable about it because I think there's probably a horrible disparity between what I say I care about and how I spend my dollars.
0: That's hard.
1: I mean, we do have a big chunk of money that we save to give to causes that we care about. And I also buy so much nonsense. I mean, I love clicking the buttons and getting a new shiny whatever it is for my cat, for my kid, for myself, for my, you know.
0: Have you ever done this crazy move on yourself? Sometimes I'm like, well, if you spend it, you'll stimulate the economy.
1: Of course I do.
0: Or tipping. Like, I'm like, just tip crazy.
1: Yeah.
0: Like, you can take yourself out to lunch for no good reason.
1: Don't tell Danny Meyer that. That is such a defining kind of principle as Americans, right? We we shop, therefore we are. I mean, it's really how we relate to
2: express our personalities.
1: The world. We are material girls in a material world. And I, you know, and actually, I don't, okay, this is like a bigger thought here, but I had this crazy revelatory dream when I was 11, honestly, that was like a big download, and it's how I make sense of everything. It's wild. I haven't really talked about it to many people, but I was totally changed when I woke up from this dream. But in the dream, I had died, and I was kind of moving into another phase of being. And I was in this black space, and there were all these parallel white lines, and I was reflecting on my life. And there were all these truths that were immediately revealed about our existence in this plane. And there were like seven planes, basically, in total. And ours was very rudimentary. I don't know if it was like the first or the second, but it's pretty basic.
0: Yeah.
1: And I knew every trivial thing there was to know. Like, I knew every language. I knew every mathematical equation. I was sitting in my own judgment of the choices of my life, like of every choice that I'd made, like a movie in fast forward motion. And I knew that one of the great virtues and privileges of this world was how physical it was and the joy and the pleasure that there was to experience here. And it would be sinful not to really make the most of that and submit to that fully. And that it was extraordinarily just beautiful and lush. And that is not going to be replicated in future iterations of existence. And I knew, like, and we're just, we can't see beyond the physical space. We're just, we're so, we're so limited, and that's okay. And anyway, there were other things, but so I never feel that guilty about taking pleasure in material stuff and in beautiful physical things, because I think it's one of the gifts of this, this
0: plane. I love that.
1: I think
0: that's, it's like the, that you've got to get comfortable with simultaneity. So it's like, you should thoroughly enjoy, like, mindfulness here really matters to me. Like, loving the chair you're sitting in, loving the food that you're eating, you know, loving the view that you have out your window, whatever, like, really not being callous to it, not being unaffected by it. Like, for God's sake, if you get it, if you get to eat the great meal, love the meal. And don't take it for granted. At the same time, like, I feel like a thing the book suggests is that you need habits and you need to sort of make some decisions that stick. And so it's, to me, it's like, well, we're just going to try to give 10%. But I'm into your dream. I'm into the planes.
1: Yeah. Eventually, we all cohere into one source of light. Eventually, that's where you go.
0: Great. Very nice. Anything else we need to know about the plans? Because this is going to be the end of the episode, and I don't want to leave people hanging.
1: Yeah, no, it gets harder, but you're kind of, it only gets harder, but you get ready for it.
0: Okay.
1: The other thing about that dream was, like, it kind of answered a problem for me when that, like, this expression of life, these relationships will never be, they are over. But the core self is, it does endure. So you have reason to grieve. There's reason to be stressed about this being finite. But there, it's not, you know, it's not exactly over.
0: I'll take it. You know what is over? This episode. Yeah. Thanks, girls. Here are my takeaways from my conversation with Kate Bowler and Claire Danes. Number one, you're not the only pebble on the beach. Number two, good lives are curious lives. Number three, if you can't see the impact of good luck on your life, you probably also can't see the impact of bad luck on the lives of others. Number four, there's often a horrible disparity that's worth looking at between what we say we care about and how we spend our time and money. Number five, learn to actively, viscerally love the lovable parts of your life. Number six, it's to our great benefit to get comfortable with the idea of simultaneity. Number seven, I am very lucky to have access to people like Kate and Claire who are open and insightful, forthcoming, and wicked smart, to help me think through my deepest values so that when the seas get rough, I know what I'm all about. Thank you to Claire Danes and Kate Bowler. Thank you to the authors of Life Worth Living, A Guide to What Matters Most. That's Miroslav Volf, Matthew Crosman, and Ryan McAnally-Lintz. Thanks to the Yale Divinity School, the Yale Center for Faith and Culture, and Evan Rosa. Special thanks to the Warren Smoot Carter III and Megan Carter Charitable Fund. Thanks to Jessica Ritchie and also the team at Kelly Corrigan Wonders. That's technical producer Dean Kateri, executive producer Tammy Stedman, our graphic designer Gagi, and our audience outreach coordinators Charlie Upchurch and Rachel Hicks. Finally, thanks to you all for listening and sharing. Please join us again next time for Kelly Corrigan Wonders.
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5: 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Mostly sunny Thursday with afternoon thunderstorms and highs in the low 90s inland, mid-80s at the beaches. Could feel like 106 degrees tomorrow.
6: Grow up hearing about a ticking biological clock. Men hear about Robert De Niro having another child at 79, but that's not the whole story. 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Hi, I'm Jen White. Today on 1A, male factor infertility. It accounts for about half of all infertility cases, but men are far less likely than women to be tested, to seek support, or to talk about it at all. And if they do, it's often the butt of a joke.
7: Most guys have 60 to 80 million. I get my sperm count back. Zero sperm. I'm like, you guys are rounding down, though, right?
6: For the latest in our series, In Good Health, what causes male infertility, how it's treated, and what it's like to live through a diagnosis. 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
8: Live from NPR News, I'm Giles Snyder. President Trump has signed a preliminary agreement for a 60-day ceasefire with Iran. NPR's Franco Ordonez reports that Trump signed the framework that outlines further negotiations while at dinner with French President Emmanuel Macron.
9: The president told a group of eager reporters that he signed the memorandum of understanding while dining with the French president at the Palace of Versailles outside Paris.
10: Mr. President, please, just one question for French TV and the RN deal. Just one question, please.
11: You signed the deal?
10: You signed the deal?
11: You signed the MOU?
12: It's signed.
11: It's signed?
9: And according to Iranian state media, Iran has also signed the agreement. At an earlier press conference, Trump said the new agreement opens the Strait of Hormuz to toll-free shipping and states Iran will not pursue a nuclear weapon. Franco Ordonez, NPR News, Geneva.
8: President Trump's decision to delay the confirmation process for his own nominee to lead the nation's intelligence agencies, fueling tension with Senate Republicans. Jay Clayton had been expected on Capitol Hill Wednesday, but the hearing was postponed. NPR's Eric McDaniel says Trump is making demands that are not achievable.
13: So there's an unbridgeable divide between the things the president wants and the things Congress is able to deliver. In an overnight Truth Social post, Trump made two demands. First, he wants the Senate to pass his election security bill. This is the Save America Act. Second, the president wants to see Clayton's replacement confirmed for his current federal prosecutor job before he allows Clayton to start the confirmation process.
8: Trump nominated Clayton less than a week ago after a political backlash over his choice of Federal Housing Finance Agency Director Bill Pulte to temporarily lead the nation's 18 intelligence agencies. Trump says Pulte will remain in the acting role. Faced with the highest inflation in more than 3 years, the Federal Reserve Wednesday held its benchmark interest rate steady. NPR Scott Horsley reports a rate increase could be policymakers' next move.
14: President Trump is hoping that the new Fed chairman will oversee lower interest rates, but with a wartime spike in energy prices pushing inflation in the wrong direction, lower rates will have to wait. Updated forecasts from Fed policymakers show they no longer expect to cut their benchmark rate by a quarter percentage point this year, as they did in March. Instead, the average committee member is now projecting a quarter point rate increase. Consumer prices in May were up 4.2% from a year ago. That's the biggest annual increase since 2023. While gas prices have come down in recent weeks, they're still about a dollar a gallon higher than when the U.S. launched its war with Iran. Scott Horsley, NPR News, Washington.
8: The first named storm of the Atlantic season losing steam. The latest advisory from the National Hurricane Center says Tropical Storm Arthur has degenerated into a low-pressure area along the upper Texas coast. You're listening to NPR News. Luigi Mangione is planning to assert a psychiatric defense at his state murder trial in the killing of United Healthcare CEO Brian Thompson. The judge in Mangione's case said Wednesday that Mangione's lawyers have informed him that they will show Mangione was suffering from extreme emotional disturbance. If a jury finds Mangione was emotionally disturbed at the time of the killing, it could convict him of lesser manslaughter charge, meaning he'd be sentenced to less time in prison. The cost to rent an apartment was down in May 1.5% from a year ago. That's according to a new report from Realtor.com. NPR Stephen Basaha says that's due to an apartment construction boom.
15: The U.S. built more than 600,000 apartments in 2024, the most in almost 40 years. That's caused a jump in vacancies and deals for renters. Mason Coleman's got 2+ months of free rent to move into his Nashville area apartment.
16: I even saw some places doing 3 months, 3.5 months free.
15: But other cities still have a housing shortage. Like when Chloe Trubb toured a Chicago apartment and was told there were 12 other showings lined up after her.
17: I'm like, 12?
18: He goes, it's a rat race out there. And I go, exactly what I've been saying. Like, you know.
15: Realtor.com reports rent is still up 17% since pre-pandemic times. Zillow puts that rent hike even higher at 37%. Stephen Basaha, NPR News.
8: The financial market in Japan setting fresh records in Thursday trading. Japan's Nikkei share average topped 71,000 this week for the first time and is still gaining. This is NPR News.
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8: 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June 18th, 1977, Fleetwood Mac's Dreams goes to number one on the Hot 100, the group's only song to top that chart.

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1: This is 1A. I'm Jen White. When a couple struggles to conceive, the assumption is often that there is something wrong with the woman. Women are evaluated for infertility far more often than men. But male factor infertility accounts for about half of all infertility cases. And when it is the cause, men are less likely to talk about it, seek support, or even get tested in the first place. Today, for the latest in our series, In Good Health, we're talking about male infertility, what causes it, what can be done about it, and what it's like to go through it. As always, for our In Good Health series, we want your questions to put to our experts, and we've heard from many of you already about surgeries, surprise diagnoses, adoption, and the moments your ideas of family changed. We'll share some of those stories along the way, but we want to hear from you. Email us at 1A@WAMU.org. What questions do you have about male factor infertility, its causes, and treatments, or share your story with us? Again, the email address is 1A@WAMU.org. Now to our first guest. Dr. Paul Shin joins us in studio. He's a urologist specializing in male infertility at Shady Grove Fertility. That's the largest fertility clinic chain in the country. Dr. Shin, welcome to 1A.
2: Hi, it's super nice to be here.
1: So first, just define male factor infertility for us. What is it?
2: So male factor infertility carries a whole broad array of definitions, but put most succinctly, it's where either a shortage of sperm, either in terms of number or motility, causes a couple to have difficulty with naturally achieved pregnancies. So timed intercourse for 6 months to a year.
1: And you said it's either the sperm count or motility, and just define motility for us.
2: Motility is just simply the number of sperm that are actually moving and swimming. Mm-hmm. The way I kind of put it to patients is sperm have a job to do. They've got this massive Easter egg hunt to go on, and you need as many runners to start the race.
1: How common is male factor infertility?
2: So amongst the couples that we see, as you mentioned, the perception is that fertility is a female-only problem. But the reality of it is, again, you've got two people, it's a problem about 50% of the time.
1: In your experience, what are some of the most common medical causes?
2: So the most common overall cause of male infertility is actually a very benign testicular condition called varicose veins of the testicle, or what's called a varicocele. It's something that many men have. They're oftentimes very asymptomatic, and it's the number one thing that we look to address. But other causes from a medical perspective can be anything from certain types of medications to hormones to underlying physical conditions. So it really runs the gamut of a broad array of different health conditions.
1: You mentioned sperm count. How important is that count for fertility?
2: So it's not only the sperm count that's important, but it's the number of sperm that are actually swimming and moving. Mm. So you can have all kinds of discrepancies with semen analyses where men have perhaps high sperm counts but lower motility. But at the end of the day, you want to have as many runners running that race as possible.
1: We got this from Brian in our text club. Have there been any studies showing a link between obesity and issues with fertility? Dr. Shin?
2: Yes. There can be a couple of different issues with being overweight. One of the more obvious issues is that with added body mass and added body fat, it makes the testicles warmer. And your testicles generally don't like to be too warm. They kind of want to be a little cooler than body temperature to operate most efficiently. So there's a body heat metric here, but there's also an endocrine metric or a hormonal metric where many men who are overweight within their fat cells will take testosterone and actually turn it into a form of estrogen called estradiol. And that conversion is enhanced in men that have added body fat to the point where sometimes that added estradiol can also impact how well a guy makes sperm.
1: What do we know about the effect of lifestyle factors like exercise, drugs, and alcohol?
2: So lifestyle factors are something that patients always ask about. Mm. And it's because there's that very human concern of, hey, I want to do something to make my fertility better. And these are the things that I have control over. So restrained moderate consumption of alcohol, for instance, or even the occasional cigarette or cigar if you're out with your friends is probably not that big of a deal. But higher levels of consumption can certainly be a factor, both in terms of tobacco, marijuana, and alcohol. And so there's kind of a usage spectrum there.
1: Hmm. Well, male infertility has been a taboo topic for a long time, but that's starting

0: to change. Tyler Tiza is a content creator and shared a video of before his own procedure to treat an enlargement of veins in his scrotum.
1: I'm currently in Atlanta, Georgia for a procedure to help with a fertility issue that I have. I have a varicocele vein, and what they're going to do tomorrow is tie some of those veins up and allow proper blood flow into my, you know, area. Hopefully that helps with my fertility issues. But I wanted to make this video more for those guys out there that are having issues, whether it's a varicocele or whether it's sperm count or whatever the case is. I want you to know that it's normal. It's not just you, and it happens.
0: When we talk about varicocele, which again you said is really the most common thing you see, how treatable is that type of infertility?
2: It's very treatable, and it's almost like we set it up this way. That's beautiful. But it's the most common thing that we run into. It's one of the most common procedures that we do. And actually, somewhere in the ballpark of 60 to 70% of men substantially improve their sperm counts and motility after a varicocele repair. The trick is just making the diagnosis, because it's super subtle. It doesn't impact puberty. It doesn't change sexual functioning. So it really doesn't cross a guy's radar, usually until there's a problem with fertility.
0: And so what does the procedure entail? How long does it take?
2: So it takes about 30 to 45 minutes per side. The majority of men will have varicoceles, usually only on the left, but we do have some guys that have it on both sides. And what you're effectively doing is you are stopping the backflow of warm abdominal blood down to the testicle. So all these enlarged veins, like you've seen people with varicose veins in their legs, mm-hmm. imagine those veins draped around a testicle, almost like a puffy coat. And so it's a layer of insulation that you're looking to basically thin out and allow for better heat transfer.
0: And so you are basically tying off those veins?
2: Correct. There's a ton of other veins. We're not choking the testicle off or anything, but you're selectively identifying these really abnormal veins. And we use a tiny ultrasound probe and a microscope to help us identify. So it's, and from a cost efficiency perspective, almost all insurance companies will cover it too.
0: Well, we got this message from another member of the 1A Text Club. The worst part is providing specimens for testing. It's very humiliating, though I suspect it pales in comparison to what every woman has ever had to go through. Dr. Shin, what does that testing and evaluation process look like?
2: So that is one of the primary complaints that has always plagued the notion of getting a semen analysis is, well, how do you get it? Where do you get it? How do you deliver it in? And then when you walk into a fertility clinic with a small brown paper bag with a container in it, everybody knows what you have in it, right? So there's a certain amount of stigma or almost shame that goes along with this. And one of the ways that we try to work around this is we have patients produce the sample at home and bring it in. So they can do it in the privacy of their home. They're not struggling to find a public bathroom to do it in, or doing it in their car and trying to get it in. The other real benefit to this is there's been an explosion of available at-home tests. So it provides a measure of discretion. The patient can produce the sample at home and just mail it into some of the companies that, and we work with a few of them. There are a few limitations with doing that too, but in terms of lowering the barrier to entry, it is a huge plus when guys don't have to confront the whole issue of that interface. Mm.
0: Well, here's another message from a member of our text club. My husband was sent to a urologist for fertility issues by my OBGYN. I went with him for support, and when we arrived, I felt the doctor was critical of me for expecting my husband to go through testing. Mind you, this was in 2005 or so, but it was horrifying to me that he implied I was some devil forcing him to do the testing. I ended up having more painful tests. We never got pregnant. We adopted two beautiful children from foster care and privately, all in good time. Women are often the first to be evaluated, sometimes by many months or even years, even though men are statistically just as likely to deal with infertility issues. So why are men less likely to be tested?
2: I think that goes all the way back to just the way that men interface with the medical system. Mm-hmm. So women from a very early age start seeing the doctor. They go to the doctor when they get their period. It's something that happens every month. I mean, can you imagine what would happen if a guy had a period? It would be kind of the end of the world, right?
0: Well, it would also be a completely different healthcare system, but that's a different conversation.
2: If men had menopause, we would have fixed it 50 years ago,
0: yeah.
2: Right?
0: Oh, yeah.
2: But in truth, there's this perception that women have to carry babies. Women seem to have more complicated parts, so it's clearly a female problem. And that has its roots not only amongst the patients that we take care of, but amongst providers. People grew up in a medical system that trained them that this is a female fertility issue. This is a female problem. And that's changed. That paradigm in the last, I'd say, 20 to 30 years, I've got a little gray hair. I've seen this change occur. But there's this whole generation now of specialty care directed at male fertility, acknowledging that it's a problem.
0: And just really briefly, was that reflected in the training you received as a doctor?
2: 100%.
0: I want to dig into that a little bit more. We're talking to Dr. Paul Shin. He's a urologist specializing in men's reproductive health at Shady Grove Fertility. Coming up, we hear from someone whose infertility forced him to confront why and whether he wanted to become a parent. And we're hearing from you. 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We adopted our son as a baby and it was wonderful. 5 years later, the doctors said my wife was pregnant and we had a daughter by natural means. What a blessing." Well, you can still add your voice to the conversation. What questions do you have about male factor infertility? 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We'll be right back.

0: In 1852, Frederick Douglass spoke in Rochester, New York, and he started by praising the Declaration of Independence.
1: And then the hammer comes down. He says, "Pardon me. Why have you invited me here on the 4th of July? The 4th of July is yours, not mine. You may rejoice. I must mourn. Why would you invite me into your temple of liberty?"
0: What to the slave is the 4th of July? 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
5: I'm Scott Tong. 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
8: This is 1A. I'm Jen White. 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Dr. Paul Shin is here with us. He's a urologist at the private health company Shady Grove Fertility. It's the largest network of fertility and IVF clinics in the U.S. We'll come back to more of your medical questions later in the show, but first let's add some more voices to the conversation to talk about what it feels like to live through a diagnosis like this. Dr. Bill Petock is a psychologist specializing in couples and individuals dealing with fertility issues. 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Bill, welcome to the show.
9: It's a pleasure to be here. Thank you.
8: And Renee Almeling is also with us. She's a professor of sociology at Yale University and author of the books Sex Sells, The Medical Market for Eggs and Sperm, and Gynecology, The Missing Science of Men's Reproductive Health. 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
10: Thanks so much for having me.
8: And we're hearing from you. Amy writes, "My husband had a mild issue and the only way to address it was IVF. We were fortunate that it worked and we have two kids, but it was a long, expensive, and stressful process." We'd still love to hear from you. Email us at 1a@wamu.org. Bill, you've been working for decades with individuals and couples facing fertility issues. And of course, everyone experiences these challenges differently. But generally speaking, how do you see people react to getting a diagnosis of male factor infertility?
9: Well, I think it's very similar to the way female infertility is experienced in that there's a lot of psychological distress, depression, anxiety, and a reduced quality of life. Those things are all felt and seen in individuals, both men and women.
8: Dr. Shin, how do you approach sharing this news with your patients?
11: I first like to demystify it by telling the couple that they're not a failure. So one of the things that is most rooted in our psyche is think back to what you were told initially when you were learning about sex ed in middle school with your gym teacher awkwardly teaching this to you. You're told, well, you need to use contraception or else you are going to get somebody pregnant. So the thought process is, well, all I have to do to get pregnant is stop using birth control and it should happen. And if it doesn't, then I'm some sort of a failure. So it's reemphasizing that this is a very biological phenomenon. This is something that a lot of people go through but aren't going to put on social media. So it's more prevalent than you think. And there's lots of ways to fix it and address it. It's just facing the demon first.
8: You know, it's interesting. In popular culture, we have lots of examples of women who share their fertility challenges and their use of IVF or donor eggs or surrogates. Michelle Obama, Mariah Carey, Celine Dion. There's just a few of the very high profile women who've shared stories about the fertility struggles. But when it comes to men, there are fewer examples. Bill, why do you think that is?
9: Well, I think it's very difficult for men to talk about this because of shame and guilt and a sense that it's their fault. I mean, we're raised to be problem solvers, and here's a problem you can't solve. Oftentimes, as Dr. Shin indicated, it's nothing that the man did. It's just bad luck. And so when you can't solve it, it's difficult to talk about it, and it's embarrassing. And we're not trained to talk about that.
8: Yeah. Renee, you're a sociologist. What connection do you see men make between their virility, so how strong, vigorous, and sexual they are, and their ability to conceive children?
10: Yes, well, there is a very long-standing association between masculinity and virility, sort of the ability to father a child. And, you know, as we have had more data come out about sperm counts, then the virility sort of gets, you know, quantified, and people think about their sperm counts as a measure of their masculinity. And so I appreciate Dr. Shin sort of referencing these, you know, long-standing cultural beliefs, and they go back centuries.
8: Hey, Dr. Shin, what does the science tell us about the connection or lack thereof between strength, sex drive, and fertility?
11: There really isn't one. A lot of those things that we just mentioned and everything that you would think of in terms of sexual prowess really is more linked to testosterone. And it's two totally separate problems. So you can certainly have men who have little to no sperm, who have completely testosterone, who have completely normal testosterone levels. So the notion that that strength or virility or sexual prowess guarantees fertility is really not a thing.
8: Well, we're getting questions about testosterone. John emailed, as a urologist, I'm seeing more and more men with male factor infertility caused by supplemental testosterone use. Can you please address this? Now, we should mention here that this is part of this sort of looks maxing movement, and they talk about maximizing testosterone, especially among young men. Dr. Shin, what are you seeing in your practice?
11: We're seeing the same thing, and it's actually the reverse. When you go on some form of external hormone therapy, testosterone, or, you know, we have a fair number of trans patients that also, because of higher estrogen levels, it suppresses your body's own need to make testosterone, and along with that goes your sperm count. So it's a subtle thing, and it's something that many people prescribing testosterone never even talk to their patients about. And there's this short-term end goal of, as you mentioned, looks maxing. And yeah, if you get on some testosterone, you'll probably feel great. But what it's doing in the background is really detrimental for your fertility.
8: Well, we're seeing popular podcasters like Joe Rogan and Andrew Huberman, also Health and Human Services Secretary Robert F. Kennedy Jr., speaking publicly about their experimentation and with testosterone replacement therapy. How much are you having to sort of combat this idea that this is a way to, you know, build muscle mass and vigor, and that it might be affecting your fertility?
11: I think a critical part of what I do when I talk to patients about this is just talking about the science. This is why testosterone impacts your fertility, but there are some other alternatives that we can use that both supplement testosterone but also allow you to have your sperm count. Mm.
8: So, Bill, in your discussions with individuals or couples experiencing male factor fertility, how much of your work is about sort of rewriting the script around what it means to be masculine or about that individual's role in that partnership if they feel like, you know, that's being challenged because I'm having issues with infertility?
9: I think we're doing an awful lot. We have to do an awful lot to reduce that sense that masculinity and fertility are somehow related. And it's a problem because men are not brought up to understand reproductive health very well, as Dr. Shin alluded before. You get pulled out, when the women are pulled out to talk about menstruation, the boys are pulled out to talk about how not to get somebody pregnant or not to get a sexually transmitted infection. And in fact, what ought to be happening is talking about reproductive health, what one must do to preserve your reproductive health. So stay out of hot tubs, don't use things excessively, be careful about where you work. those sorts of things. So that's one thing that we do, is we talk about how to understand things a little bit differently. Secondly, it's giving men a different definition of what it constitutes to be manly. It isn't necessarily about strength. There are many different ways to define manliness.
12: Mm. I mean, Renee, what I'm hearing is that part of this discussion is a cultural one, in similar ways as when women are dealing with infertility and these questions about motherhood come up and the role that plays in your life or doesn't, or if you choose not to have children, right? That's a very fraught discussion for many people. But there's something similar happening for men, but it's less public. It's less in the public eye. What do you think we lose when we don't have that discussion in a way that's visible?
10: Oh, yes. Well, I think it's a wonderful question and really allows us to think about the ways that fertility is clinical and it is biological, but it is also deeply social and cultural and psychological. And so when we as a society code reproduction as something that happens in women's bodies, is women's responsibility, is tied to motherhood and femininity, we're missing an entire part of the conversation about how men understand their own reproductive bodies, how they experience their reproductivity, how they think and feel about fertility. And so, you know, from high school health education classes to, you know, clinical visits with physicians to conversations that men have with their friends, there's not a cultural infrastructure that exists to provide them with the information and support that they need.
12: Well, we're getting many questions from you. One of you asks, would your guest speak on boys who have mumps early in life and its impact? Are there other childhood illnesses that affect male fertility?
11: Sure. Mumps is the prime example because young boys can get what's called mumps or chytis, which is essentially mumps inflammation of the testicle. And that is one of the viral mediators that can impact fertility later on down the line. Fortunately, it's pretty rare. Particularly with the level of vaccination that's out there. We just don't have that many kids that get mumps anymore. But other childhood issues can be things that are surgical, testicular torsions, undescended testicles. And then there's the whole suite of other hormonal issues that kids can have that can later on influence fertility.
12: Here's another question we got from Mason, who writes, my son was born with a testicular hydrocele.
11: Mm-hmm.
12: Will that affect his fertility, or is there anything we should look out for when the time comes?
11: No, a hydrocele in and of itself really shouldn't be that big of an impactful factor, but sometimes hydroceles can be associated with an undescended testicle, which can be a bigger deal.
12: And here's another question from Ken, who writes, you mentioned that certain types of medications can contribute to male infertility. Dr. Shin, can you expound on that a little bit? Which types in particular?
11: The big offender is going to be anything hormonal, particularly testosterone of any variety, whether it's injected or a gel that you put on every day. But there can be other things, like, for instance, chemotherapy. Men who get chemotherapy at a young age for testicular cancer, lymphoma, leukemia, that's another big category of drugs that can really impact fertility.
12: We're speaking to Shady Grove fertility urologist Dr. Paul Shin, also with us psychologist Bill Petock and Yale sociologist Renee Almeling. I'm Jen White. You're listening to 1A. Let's turn now to Scott Burkholder, whose own infertility diagnosis was the subject of the New Yorker short documentary called The Pause, a brief contemplation of Scott's infertility. Scott, thanks for joining us.
13: Glad to be here, and thank you for sharing this story.
12: Well, the documentary opens with the night in 2018 when your doctor told you the procedure to retrieve your sperm was unsuccessful. Tell us about that experience of learning that you did not have sperm.
13: I mean, it's still surreal. Mm-hmm. And, you know, I have the opportunity to, in many respects, replay that moment as a result of the documentary. And it still doesn't feel like it's my narrative, but it is. And at this point, I've very much lived it for the past 8 years. And, you know, it's so contrary to essentially what I thought my life was going to be like. And I think, you know, one of the, having shared the documentary communicating with Dr. Harati, who delivered the news that night, you know, he's said in conversations like, it's actually probably more challenging to tell a patient, not that they're going to die, but that their future is going to be drastically different than they thought it would be. And I think that's exactly what, you know, that's that moment that you see in the film. And what I would say I was going through is it was just surreal.
12: What I hear you alluding to is a type of grief. Did you process that with support?
13: I did. And again, the community around me was a collection of, you know, family and friends and church and spiritual support. And I tend to be a philosophical, thoughtful person. So it was significant for me to share that and go through it with other people and not stand in isolation. But I will say it wasn't that I was a part of a support group, if you will, of men who had gone through infertility. And even to this day, I've maybe talked to, you know, even having this very public story out there, I've probably talked to less than 24 guys who have gone through it.
12: I want us to listen to a clip from the documentary when you and your wife discuss the possibility of fostering or adopting children.
14: It just feels very different than having your own kid. And, you know, the examples that I had before me are, within my family, a natural birth.
12: Part of what I hear there is you grappling with this question of what it means to build a family. And what conversations did you and your wife, Jen, have about that and what to do next?
13: I think that's exactly right. It's, if you don't have a biological family, what's a family? And the conversations were, yes, about foster care and adoption and surrogacy and just the litany of other pathways to bringing a child into our home. But in my own pursuits of understanding this and grieving this, just trying to ask that question, well, what is a kid? You know, what is a child to me? And very much connected it to legacy and what I leave behind and one of the ways that I will impact the future. And so as I looked at it through that lens, recognized children are one of those things, but so is other creative work that I might do, both vocationally and personally, and including making a documentary about infertility, interestingly enough. But I think for Jen and I, we've recognized that really what having a child in your home and what a family really is, yes, there's that biological component, which we weren't going to have, but so much more of it is the people that you are choosing to do life with every day. And recently someone framed it beautifully and said, you know, it's not so much that you tolerate your partner or your children, but you accept them. And I really think that's what I've come to and what Jen and I have come to is that to have a family is much more about the daily care, acceptance, and love than it is the genetics of it.
12: Really briefly, Scott, what advice do you have for other men going through fertility challenges right now?
13: Feel what you need to feel and talk to the people around you. Like, let them know what's going on, what you're aware of.
12: Well, that's Scott Burkholder. His story was the subject of the 2020 documentary, The Pause, A Brief Contemplation of Scott's Infertility. Scott, thank you for joining us.
13: Thank you for having me.
12: Psychologist Bill Petock, urologist Paul Shin, and Yale University sociologist Renee Almeling are staying with us. And still to come, why are men often absent from the fertility conversation? And what does it say about our society in the field of reproductive health? We get to that after the break, and there's still time to add your voice to the conversation. Email us at 1A at WAMU.org. We'll be right back.

0: President Trump is expected to finalize a deal to end the conflict with Iran as soon as Thursday. We'll speak to Middle East observers about what terms would need to be in that deal for all parties to be satisfied. I'm Carolyn Beeler. Hear our in-depth Iran coverage and all of the day's top global news and stories next time on The World.
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8: 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But the company is making big changes. It's invested heavily in artificial intelligence, and it's integrating AI more directly into its search tools. Google says this will mean better, more accurate and useful searches than ever before. 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Are you using AI now to search the web? 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Now back to our In Good Health series. Today we're talking about how men are often left out of the conversation about infertility. Bill Pitok is here with us. He's a family psychologist who treats individuals and couples facing infertility. Dr. Paul Shen, he's a reproductive urologist at Shady Grove Fertility. And Renee Almeling, a professor of sociology at Yale. She wrote the books Sex Sales, The Medical Market for Eggs and Sperm, and Gynecology, The Missing Science of Men's Reproductive Health. And that's GU. Gynecology, about why men's reproductive health is neglected and what the consequences are today. And we'd love to hear from you. Email us at 1A@WAMU.org. And just a quick note that you should not substitute what you hear on this program for advice from your own physician. Make sure you talk to them. Let's go back to our inbox. We got this question about Klinefelter syndrome. That's a genetic condition affecting males caused by an extra X chromosome. Dr. Shen, how does Klinefelter syndrome affect fertility?
9: So the presence of the extra X chromosome doesn't really impact things early on. So many children go on to develop normally, go through normal puberty, but then in the postpubertal years into their 20s and 30s have a precipitous drop in testosterone and sometimes sperm making. And so by the time we see these patients in their late 20s, early 30s looking to build families, there's little to no sperm that's being made.
8: We also got this from Anne, who says, please talk about the sexism that is involved in the assumption that it is the woman's fault when a couple can't get pregnant. Renee, I'll come to you on that.
10: Yes. Well, I think the sort of cultural equation of reproduction being most associated with female bodies because of pregnancy and birth has led to a variety of clinical and social and political consequences. Clinically, you know, we've already talked about sort of the relative inattention to male reproductive health in education and in medicine. But it also plays out in sort of everyday conversations about who's responsible for reproduction and who's responsible when reproduction is not possible. And so, yes, it is completely accurate to define that as sexism.
8: And Bill, how does that show up when you're talking to your patients?
11: Well, frequently, the question of, you know, why me comes up. How did this happen to me? Because I believed that infertility was the function of my wife, my female partner. Again, lack of information, a lack of understanding, and therefore a significant hit to one's sense of self and sense of capacity as a man.
8: We've gotten several questions from listeners about the connection between microplastics and reproductive health. A member of our text club writes, I just watched the documentary, The Plastic Detox, and I am very concerned about the potential impacts of plastics on motility and sperm count. Is that a real thing? The Plastic Detox is a Netflix documentary that follows several couples with fertility challenges. It's been criticized by some scientists and doctors as drawing a causal link between plastics exposure and infertility, but one has yet to be established. Dr. Shin, what does the research tell us so far about plastics, chemical exposure, and fertility, and what questions are still open?
9: So this really came to light probably 5 or 6 years ago when there was a Sky is Falling article that said worldwide sperm counts have decreased by 50 to 60% over the last 50 years. And the justification for this is we fundamentally haven't changed how we do semen analyses. And if you look across the studies, yeah, numbers are lower. So the thought is, well, it's too quick to be evolutionary. It's too quick to be genetic. So it clearly has to be something environmental. Now, is that the advent of Wi-Fi and electromagnetic radiation? Is it bisphenol A that's in the plastics? Is it phthalates in the plastics? And it could be some or all of any combination of those things. The problem with the plastic equation is that exposure to plastics, and hence what we term endocrine disruptors, is something that's almost unavoidable in our society, right? So there are things that you can do. Don't microwave your food in plastic containers. There's already within the industry a number of non-BPA related things in baby bottles, but you know the penetration of it is in almost every aspect of our consumer life. So there are some things that you can control in terms of mitigating usage and exposure, but there's a certain amount of it that you can't really get away from.
8: Are there certain areas of research that you'd like to see expanded around plastics and BPA and its effect on fertility?
9: Sure. Well, one of the fascinating things is that, you know, as much doom and gloom as that carries with it, these are chemicals that are also non-permanent. So the human body gets rid of them pretty quickly. Now, the whole issue of microplastics is a different thing, but the endocrine disruptors. Evidence shows that, yeah, with enough care and removal of these things, that these things can improve from generation to generation. It's just that our generations are 25 years long rather than a mouse, which is 1 to 2 years.
8: Mm. Well, we've covered, as I said, looks maxing on this show. And again, this is the online subculture that focuses on, you know, maximizing physical attractiveness, particularly among young men, often, though, through pseudoscientific methods. But I wonder, Bill, when you think about things like, you know, trying to boost your testosterone through, you know, medication, how does that discussion connect to this conversation about control and whether or not you can control your fertility, especially as you're talking to your patients and they're trying to find their way through their struggles with infertility?
11: Well, of course, we're talking about what do you do to optimize health and avoid things which are going to be unhealthy. But I think the conversation about control and loss of control is one that's very important here, because there are things which are beyond the man's control. There's nothing that he has done has caused this. There are other things in your life which are beyond your control. And you can equate some of those, but when you talk about fertility, that's very, very personal. And so how do you resolve that? And it goes back to something that Scott had alluded to, which has to do with becoming a parent and how one becomes a parent. There's one way that we believe growing up is going to happen. We're going to find a partner and create children together. And when that doesn't happen, that's a loss of control. But when you think about parenting, it's more than just the act of procreation. And in fact, as I tell my patients, parenting is everything that takes place after the baby is born. That's when you're transmitting the important things like values and attitudes and ideas. And that's a result of what you model as a man. And that's what you're transmitting. That's one of the most important things you're transmitting to your child.
8: Renee, what about social infertility? So the term used for single people or same-sex couples and others who need medical assistance to conceive for reasons other than underlying fertility problems. What does the lack of resources for these people say about how our society views parenthood and who has a right to it?
10: Yeah, well, I think it's really important to recognize that a lot of the discussions around infertility tend to assume a heterosexual partnership. And so the moment that you sort of expand your thinking into couples and individuals beyond that heterosexual sort of assumed dyad, it raises all kinds of questions about who has access to reproductive technologies, what do insurance companies mandate in terms of coverage, how are people going to be treated when they walk into a fertility clinician's office in order to seek care. And so for LGBT communities who are, you know, often very interested in having children and partnering and creating families of all kinds, it's really important to not just limit our discussions of infertility to heterosexual couples.
8: We got this from Allie in Pensacola who emailed, "I'm amazed. I never thought of it until today. But why aren't there doctors for men like OBGYNs for women? I have a son and he only saw general practitioners unless something came up." I mean, Dr. Shen, you kind of alluded to this earlier in our conversation, but do we need to rethink how we approach men's health?
9: So there is a entire society that's focused on men's health medicine. And part of the messiness of it is what constitutes men's health versus general health. Mm. So is it blood pressure? Is it cholesterol? Is it sexual functioning? Is it fertility? And so we are in some state of evolution of figuring that out. But the lines get a little blurry.
8: Well, and I think it's interesting because even when we think about OBGYNs, most of that care is built around this idea, Renee, that you are working towards having a child at some point, to giving birth. And so when you think about, again, this broader societal cultural question about how we approach medicine more broadly, what questions do you think we need to grapple with?
10: Yeah, well, I think the first thing to note is that the medical specialization and medical knowledge making around reproduction being focused on women goes back to the 1800s when the medical profession started to take the shape that it takes today. And so very early on, OBGYN sort of emerged as a subspecialty of medical knowledge, and they kind of hived off fertility and reproduction and made it about women's bodies. And I've written about the various attempts over the last 130 years to create a specialty for male reproductive health. And, you know, it fails out right in the 1890s. It starts to take off a little in the 1960s. And as Dr. Shen noted, there are now some urologists who specialize in male fertility. You can find, you know, people starting to kind of focus on male health, but we have nothing that looks like OBGYN and reproductive health for women. And I think the sort of conclusion that I drew from doing that historical research was, I don't think it would be productive to try to create a separate specialty for male reproductive health. I think we ought to take reproductive health and medicine, which is technically a gender-neutral term, and expand that from women to men to all bodies. All bodies are reproductive bodies.
8: I'm Jen White. You're listening to 1A. We're talking to Renee Ameling. She's a professor of sociology at Yale who focuses on gender, medicine, and reproduction. Dr. Paul Shen, a urologist at Shady Grove Fertility. And Bill Petock. He specializes in treating individuals and couples struggling with fertility. Now, male factor infertility doesn't always come as a surprise. For people with certain medical conditions, it's a known risk. Peter Proimos is a cystic fibrosis advocate. And cystic fibrosis is an inherited genetic disease that causes damage to the lungs, the digestive system, and other organs in the body. And Pete, like many men with cystic fibrosis, was born missing the tube that carries sperm from the testicles to the penis. But he didn't find out until he was 31 years old. Here's Pete.
12: For 99% of men with CF, the only way to have a family is a procedure that extracts sperm directly from your body. To have my three kids, we needed fertility care that most families cannot afford or even find. We had to do carrier testing. Luckily, since my wife isn't a carrier, we didn't need to test our embryos. But if she were, we would have had the added cost and step of testing the embryos to ensure I wasn't passing the chronic condition to our children.
8: Pete has three healthy children, but as he points out, fertility care is not universally accessible in the U.S. Renee, why is that? Who has access?
10: Well, there is a patchwork of state-by-state regulations. There is a patchwork of insurance coverage, depending on where you get your insurance, who it covers, what it covers. And so, like so many aspects of medical care in the U.S., this is not a coherent, rational system based on somebody making decisions somewhere, but really is rooted in these sort of insurance and state-based regulations and federal regulations. And so some people end up having really wonderful coverage, but the vast majority of people do not, and it's extremely expensive. So it does put it out of reach for many people.
8: Dr. Shen, with the understanding that every patient is different, what is the range of cost associated with both diagnosis and treatment of male factor infertility?
9: So interestingly, most insurances will cover the diagnostic aspect of it because there can be other health conditions or medical problems that are associated with it. Where the rubber necessarily doesn't meet the road is the paying for the treatment. So in general, if you're looking at doing artificial insemination or what's called IUI, it's in the $1,000 to $2,000 per attempt range. But IVF, with the added cost of medicines and procedures, can be for a single cycle in the $15,000 to $20,000 range, depending on where you live and how much medicine you need.
8: So I just want to mention here that we have about a minute left and we are getting many more questions than we have time to answer. So we'll have to return to this subject in a future in good health. But I just want us to wrap up with asking each of you what you think we can do to make this subject less taboo, how we can make this part of the conversation just people have about what it means to build a family. Dr. Shen?
9: I think it boils down for me to openness and accountability. Right? The openness to talk about it and not be ashamed of it. It's as much a medical problem as a broken leg is, but also some accountability on the male counterpart's behalf, right? Accepting that, hey, you know, this is that parenting and creating an embryo and making a baby is a two-part equation, and I'm part of that.
8: Bill, your thoughts?
11: I would agree completely. I think the more we talk about it, the more visible it is, the more we demystify and destigmatize it, the better off men will be.
8: Renee?
10: And I would just add, there's a lot of different people who can talk about it, from clinicians to health educators to public messaging campaigns to fertility apps. There's a lot of different places we can build these conversations into our society.
8: Well, thank you all for being part of this conversation. That's Renee Ameling, a professor of sociology at Yale and author of several books about male reproductive medicine. Also with us today, Bill Petock. He specializes in treating individuals and couples struggling with infertility. And Dr. Paul Shen. He's a urologist at Shady Grove Fertility. And we always love hearing your stories and questions. So to get your voice heard on the show, download our app, 1A Vox Pop. It's an easy way to record a message to us in near studio audio quality. You can find it wherever you get your apps. Today's producer was Claire Muffson. This program comes to you from WAMU, part of American University in Washington, distributed by NPR. I'm Jen White. Thanks for listening, and we'll talk again tomorrow. This is 1A.

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7: Good morning and welcome to First Coast Connect. I'm Hethel Pott in for Ann Schindler. Today, a look at the history of Juneteenth, the civil rights movement that followed, and how both helped shape Jacksonville's African-American community. Then, teaching young learners about Juneteenth, we asked the author of a Juneteenth children's book about the importance of learning Black history at a young age. And Renna's Pizza marks 50 years serving up New York-style pies in Jacksonville. We look back on the local chain's early beginnings with one of its owners. Join the conversation. Give us a call on air at 904-549-2937 or head to firstcoastconnect.org where you can find all the ways you can connect with us. Stick around. We'll be right back after the news.
8: Live from NPR News, I'm Giles Snyder. The terms of a ceasefire between the U.S. and Iran are now public. NPR's Quill Lawrence reports on the agreement that starts a 60-day clock to reach a final deal on the future of Iran's nuclear program.
9: It would reopen the Strait of Hormuz to oil tankers, an urgent economic and political priority as oil and other commodities have surged in price. Iran could begin to sell its own oil, and billions of dollars in frozen Iranian assets could be released if subsequent agreements like Iran ending its nuclear weapons program are followed. The official also said if Iran doesn't live up to its end, the U.S. could easily resume bombing. Israel is not a party to the agreement, but it could be a spoiler if Washington cannot restrain the Israeli government from attacking Iran's proxy force in Lebanon. Quill Lawrence, NPR News.
8: In Washington, D.C., new Federal Reserve Chairman Kevin Warsh met with reporters Wednesday afternoon after the central bank decided to hold interest rates steady. NPR's Scott Horsley with more on how the Fed sees the economy.
10: I think it's just too early to know. Gas prices have come down from their recent peak, but AAA says the average price of gas is still more than a buck a gallon higher than it was when the war started. And, you know, even if tankers start moving freely through the Strait of Hormuz, energy analysts say it could take months before the market stabilizes. So Fed policymakers are projecting slower growth and higher inflation than they were a few months ago, as well as higher interest rates. You know, the rate forecasts are usually illustrated with little dots on a chart called the dot plot. But worse costs and all of those forecasts should be taken with a big grain of salt.
8: Stocks tumbled today, Wednesday, after Fed policymakers signaled they may have to raise interest rates by the end of this year. However, in Asia, stocks are rising, with benchmarks in Japan and South Korea at record levels after the U.S. and Iran signed their initial agreement to end the war. A conservative Oklahoma pastor has suspended his congressional campaign a day after advancing to a runoff in a crowded Republican primary. From member station KOSU, Anna Pope reports on this comes after inappropriate texts with a former campaign staffer that came to light.
11: Jackson Lawmeyer is a pastor at Sheridan Church in Tulsa who founded a group called Pastors for Trump. He was widely seen as a favorite for Oklahoma's first congressional district following a May endorsement from President Trump. However, earlier this week, following reports of suggestive texts, Lawmeyer addressed the messages and a relationship that he says crossed boundaries with a former staffer. In a social media post, Lawmeyer writes that he does not want to be a distraction to his family, church, and constituency. The president switched his endorsement to Mark Tedford, who won the most votes in the Republican primary. He will now automatically move on to face Democratic candidate, former Tulsa school board member John Croissant. For NPR News, I'm Anna Pope in Oklahoma City.
8: This is NPR. Tropical storm Arthur is weakening. The National Hurricane Center in Miami says Arthur has degenerated into a low-pressure system along the upper Texas coast. Forecasters, however, still warning that Arthur's remnants could bring dangerous flooding to parts of the Gulf Coast. Arthur was the first named storm of the Atlantic hurricane season. A member of Canada's National Police Force has been charged with making online threats against President Trump. Dan Karpinchuk reports the officer was part of the security operations at last year's G7 summit in Alberta.
12: The RCMP says 34-year-old Evanson Demerlus from Quebec had posted a video on his Snapchat account making threatening comments toward Trump. The alleged offense took place in June of last year while Demerlus was posted to oversee the security at the G7 summit. Police did not reveal the nature of the alleged threat, saying it's part of the ongoing investigation. The force's special investigations unit is leading the probe, and Demerlus has been suspended from duties and sent home. A spokesperson says the investigation is delicate and complex, and that's why it took so long before Demerlus was charged. He is scheduled to appear in a Quebec court at the end of July. For NPR News, I'm Dan Karpinchuk in Toronto.
8: Canada, seeking its first victory at the World Cup, is set to play Qatar on Thursday after opening the men's tournament with a draw against Bosnia-Herzegovina. Coach Jesse March says Canada captain Alphonso Davies will be available after missing the opener with a hamstring injury. Elsewhere, England star Harry Kane scored twice to equal the English record for World Cup goals in a victory over Croatia. This is NPR News.
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7: Welcome to First Coast Connect. I'm Hethel Putt in for Ann Schindler. Today, a look at the history of Juneteenth, the civil rights movement that later followed, and how it all shaped the local African-American community. Later in the program, a Jacksonville pizza restaurant known for its New York-style pies celebrates its 50th birthday. We meet one of the owners of Renna's Pizza. But first, Friday, America celebrates Juneteenth, a federal holiday we only recently started

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1: Inc. Nichelle Cohn, thank you again for being here this morning.
2: Thank you.
1: Juneteenth marks the day in 1865 when Union troops arrived in Galveston, Texas, to announce that enslaved people were free. Now, this was 2 years after the Emancipation Proclamation was issued by President Abraham Lincoln. Rodney, give us a history of what Juneteenth represented, especially for Black people here in the South.
3: When you understand that the Civil War, when 11 states seceded from the United States of America and they formed an enemy government called the Confederacy. And I tell young people and not so young people, there was no North, no war between the North and the South. It was between the United States of America and an enemy government called the Confederacy, who sought to overthrow the United States. When Abraham Lincoln submitted and signed the Emancipation Proclamation, even though it applied to the country, it could only be enforced in those states which were under the aegis, under the rule of the United States of America. It didn't have anything to do with the 11 states under the Confederacy because they could not control them. They were in war with them. So when the war was over in April of 1865, a lot of states in the Confederacy did not recognize releasing the enslaved persons that should have been released in 1863. So the United States Army had to go to those states, came to Florida in May of 1865 and read the Emancipation Proclamation, in effect saying to the state of Florida, now being a part of the defeated Confederacy and those enslaved persons, that you are free, and then went to Texas in June of 1865 and did the same thing, read the Emancipation Proclamation, which said you were free. Plantation owners still did not want to release those enslaved persons, so you had to have the military to enforce the end of slavery during that time. Opal Lee, who I met when I was in the Air Force in Fort Worth, Texas, is considered the grandmother, if you will, of Juneteenth. She's in her 90s. And she started in Fort Worth the campaign, the crusade to make Juneteenth a holiday. She finally realized it while she was still alive.
1: Now, what followed Juneteenth? Because freedom wasn't exactly immediate, as you mentioned, or easy even following Emancipation Day. Is that correct?
3: Yeah. One of the problem with American history, which I call incomplete, dishonest, and racist, it does not tell the truth. A lot when you study the end of slavery, you don't study that every slave owner got reparations, got money for the loss of their enslaved persons at the end of the war. But those enslaved persons who made this country and the South obscenely wealthy, they got nothing. And even today, when Black folk talk to white folk about reparations, white folk think that's a joke. But for the 323 years that Black folk worked in this country for free, under the worst of circumstances, the evil conditions of slavery, my ancestors are owed something for that free labor. But no one wants to talk about that. And that's part of the problem when you understand where Black folk were in 1865 until today.
1: Can you talk specifically about Juneteenth and the impact here in the South?
3: Yeah, well, all holidays that shines a light on what happened are always positive. A lot of white folk don't like that, just like they did not support Martin Luther King's birthday. But Juneteenth is part of history.

0: Juneteenth is a shortened version of June 19th because slaves during that time started referring to it as Juneteenth as opposed to June 19th, and that stuck. And, of course, it became a holiday during that time, but it is an opportunity where in other holidays you don't celebrate, you commemorate. This is a holiday of celebration because for many of those persons who had been enslaved since 1619 and before, they were out from under the torturous bonds of chain slavery. They didn't have any resources, so they had to do things and achieve in spite of, but they no longer had the chains. So in celebrating the end of slavery, it said to this country and to history that these dark chapters of American history are over. We aren't going to forget them. We're going to talk about them. We're going to go back and revisit them, not because they are divisive, but because we don't want to go back to those days again. And the other thing is that is part of my history. My history, my ancestors' history, deals with the fact that they were enslaved persons. Yet throughout the city of Jacksonville, the state of Florida, the South, and this country, Black folks still achieved in spite of, didn't achieve everything they could have achieved had they had a little bit more compassion from others, from white folk and the government, but they still achieved in spite of, and that's part of the history and the celebration also.
1: And kind of building on that, Nigel, describe the economic challenges that Black people still face here in Jacksonville even today.
2: So where I work in on the east side, that zip code 32206 has always been a low income zip code. And that was created because of redlining, which dealt with housing and being able to value houses based on a red line where you were located. But that community in and of itself has experienced over 60 plus years of disinvestment. So no investment in infrastructure, in anything that would help improve that community. And as a result, urban renewal removed an extensive amount of the buildings in that area. If you look at the main commercial corridor on the east side, it's pretty much devastated. It's a parking lot for Jags games. But what that has really meant from an economic standpoint, we just haven't been able to kind of cross that hurdle that Mr. Hirst talked about that is a result of not receiving benefits or resources that other communities have benefited from. And you see it really on the east side in just the housing stock, the lack of development, the lack of availability of resources in that community especially.
1: What is Florida Avenue Main Street doing to help improve the east side?
2: So we are working with our local small businesses and also with our ecosystem of partners. And I'd be remiss if I didn't mention them. Lift Jacks, which has been on this show, Historic Eastside CDC, and others in the community, LISC Jacksonville. There are several organizations within the community. But Florida Avenue Main Street, our purpose, our job is to, rebuild and reactivate our commercial corridor. So bringing in new businesses, new buildings, but along with that, increasing the foot traffic for the businesses that are there. So we do that through activations and promotions to get people used to coming back there. And although we lack right now a number of what I say are stick and stay businesses, places where people can come, hang out, invest in the community, that's what we're building towards. So we have things in the pipeline that we're looking at. One of the first, what I hope, real projects that will come into being is potentially a container project that we are working towards. We've been able to apply for some funding for that particular project through a small business accelerator hub. And if that is to come to fruition, hopefully within the next year, you'll see some new businesses and new buildings that will help start the rebuilding of the corridor.
1: And some of this funding comes from the stadium?
2: Some of it hopefully will come through the stadium dollars. This first round We need to make some modifications to this, to how the funding is set up. But yes, we're looking through the first round, but we also were able to apply to the Hartford for the Small Business Accelerator Program.
1: And Rodney, when you talk about reparations, are we talking about programs like this or more?
0: Well, we're talking about the breadth and width of things that you do, not just for Black folk, but because it is good for Americans. The East Side has been treated like that red-haired stepchild, if you will. They've been taken advantage of in the late 1950s. There was a bond issue passed. And in the bond issue, it was sold to the Black community and to the East Side that they were going to build a new high school on the East Side. The bond issue passed. They did not build the new high school on the East Side. They took that money and put it in escrow. The East Side never benefited for that. In the late 1960s, a white salesman shot a Black person on Florida Avenue. Urban disturbances ensued. There was a commission on Florida Avenue that was chaired by State Senator Arnett Girardeau, and they gave a report to the city. The city did nothing with that report. Bob Hayes, one of the most prolific Native sons in the history of Jacksonville, came back from the Olympics in 1964 with two gold medals, and eventually, after being drafted by the Dallas Cowboys when they won a Super Bowl, became the only man with a Super Bowl championship ring and Olympic gold medals. City of Jacksonville has never really recognized and given him that his due, if you will. So what we ask for, what Black folk ask for, is not anything different than what you would do for white citizens. But we have to fight and claw for each of that. So what Ms. Khan is doing and what the East Side CDC is doing is just taking care of their community, because no one else would. The city did not do it. They are making some moves now, some strides now. But if you allow a city to deteriorate, when we first started working on downtown Jacksonville, we went to Baltimore and we met with Don Schaefer, who was the mayor of Baltimore. When he became governor of Maryland, he became William D. Schaefer, but as mayor of Baltimore, he was Don Schaefer. And he said something to the elected officials and the business persons who were there. He said, if the head dies, then the body is going to die. And they were there talking about downtown development. And that's the same thing you're talking about with neighborhoods. The East Side has a lot of history. Reverend Matthew Gilbert, when he stopped being pastor of Bethel Baptist Institutional Church, he became the president of Florida Baptist Academy, which later became one of the four HBCUs in the state of Florida. That history gets lost if we don't recognize and support it.
1: Now, if you're just joining us, we're talking to historian Rodney Hurst and Nichelle Cohn, executive director of Florida Avenue Main Street, Inc., about Juneteenth. 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In 2021, President Joe Biden signed the law declaring Juneteenth an official U.S. federal holiday. Why was that so significant?
0: Because it represented the end to an evil chapter in this country. And it was not done in an honorable way with the end of slavery. It had to be done through subterfuge. You had to bring in troops and you had to come up with official documents. And the federal government had to say to the Confederacy, you cannot keep these people in bondage. They are now free. So that chapter, that darkness, that American Christian institution of slavery was over. So as we start dealing with understanding the end, then what do you do when you've had people in bondage for 323 years who were beaten, who were treated unlike you would treat someone who was human? You treated these persons with a black hue of skin as if they were property. And by considering them property, which elected officials and the white religious community all conspired, if you will, to treat Africans as property. So that got away the teaching, got away from the teachings of Jesus Christ for those who were Christians, and also the teachings of the Bible. So if you looked at me as a chair or a broom or a table, an inanimate and something that was not human, then you treated me anyway, and that's what happened, even though we had warm blood coursing through our bodies. We have never dealt with this. This country has never really apologized for slavery, and certainly they have never dealt with how do you compensate persons who have made individuals and businesses and corporations and entities just vulgarly wealthy. But we fight back from that.
1: And Nichelle, in terms of the progress for the East Side, what are some of the challenges that you've been facing, and what's the process for the community grants?
2: So the process for the, I'll start with the process. So the process for the community grants, they've done their initial workshops to educate the community and potential interested applicants about how they can, what they will need to come in with for the process, for the application. The application actually opens in July, so individuals can start applying from July 1st through, I believe it's August 3rd. This first round will include funding for primarily services and programs and initiatives. The way it's currently set up, capital projects is questionable about whether or not capital projects will be able to be included. So we're waiting to see how that is going to run out. But that's kind of the first part. We really feel that these dollars, this CBA dollars, in order to make any visible and transformational change in the community, it really needs to start with some capital dollars invested in our corridor, in our housing projects, in our small businesses, because we believe the corridor, the main street, that commercial corridor, that economic driver is really important to really help revitalize the remaining parts of the community, the housing, and all of those other parts that need to be invested in.
1: And what is the delay with that?
2: So there was almost a year delay. So technically the dollars were supposed to be available as of September of last year, October of last year running through September, but there were delays in getting the process on how those dollars were going to be issued out. And then they had to, once that was finally decided, then they had to create the board. And so the advisory board is now in place. I believe one of their first meetings is next week on June 23rd, I believe. And they will start then getting together, I guess, their scoring rubric and things of that nature of how, once applications come in, how that's going to be scored and processed in between then. There are some modifications that have to happen. We believe that there are some modifications that really have to happen to the application process. And we hope that over the next several months into the future, that the board will recognize that, the advisory board will recognize that, the city grants commission or committee will recognize that and make the changes that are necessary so that we can have some impactful change that will happen, some transformational change that will happen in the community. The other barriers have just been lack of funding. So when you want to make transformational change, it takes dollars, and $115 million sounds like a lot. But recognize that that $115 million comes in over a period of 30 years. And so the city's portion, yes, comes in over 7, but that's $40 million over 7 years. So that is small in comparison to what is needed in that community. And so the biggest challenge, I would say, is funding. But the second biggest challenge is actually perception about what's needed and who can do the work and how that work is going to be accomplished. And so we as a collective, we as an ecosystem are working to break down those barriers and challenges, and know that, you know, there's interest to make those things happen. When you look at where we sit in proximity to the Sports and Entertainment District and the stadium, the rebuilding of this community is vital. And I believe that's also why the Jags invested the dollars that they did, because they recognize the importance and the proximity of this community on the work that they're doing in the Sports and Entertainment District. I applaud the fact that, you know, at this point, when you look at the other historic Black neighborhoods in the city, La Villa, Durkeyville, Brooklyn, especially La Villa and Brooklyn, those two communities have basically been decimated. There's nothing left or remaining of the strong Black communities from where they started. The East Side has an opportunity to preserve and protect the community that has always been there. Since 1869, when Oakland was first platted and first founded, we have an opportunity to protect what's there. And I'm actually shocked almost every day that East Side has not been taken over before this, because of its proximity up to where it is. So we truly have an opportunity to preserve and protect what's there. And I think we have the people who are willing and able to do it. And we just really need to have the support and the funding to make those things happen.
1: We want to go to a caller now. Tim from Orange Park. What's your question, Tim?
3: I just wanted to mention about Mr. Hayes, you know, how that's got to be one of the biggest travesties ever in Jacksonville, how he was mistreated, throughout the end of his life. But you mentioned something about container business, and I was just, it really piqued my interest, into that, and I was hoping that you could elaborate a little more. Thank you, and have a nice day.
1: Thank you, Tim. Michelle, can you expand a little bit of what that container business would look like?
2: Sure. So we, like I said, it's a grant that we have in process. We've been able to apply to the Hartford for what we consider a small business accelerator hub. And we thought, how can we make this happen in a shorter period of time? And so with those dollars, we're hoping to leverage local funding to help expand it. But the idea is, we've spoken with Crowley, who has been willing to now donate two shipping containers. And if all goes well, the idea is that we'll have two containers that we will place on the East Side, on the Avenue, with the idea of potentially creating two restaurant spaces and 2 to 3 retail spaces, and bringing in small businesses with an affordable rent that they can actually be in these places. As we know, it takes time to build brick and mortar. And so as we try to rebuild the Avenue and show some movement and some vitality and starting to bring some vibrancy back, we thought this would be the quickest way to make that happen. The other great thing about a container is, once we have some permanent ideas or transformational ideas for that area, we can pick those containers up and move them somewhere else. But as we develop kind of longer term brick and mortar ideas, but this was a way to immediately identify a way to get new restaurants and new businesses into the area in an affordable way. Because when you talk about small businesses, one of the biggest things that they challenged with is overhead. And so brick and mortar is going to take some time. It's also going to take a little bit more money. Whereas while modifications to the shipping container could also be expensive, they're not as pricey as building a brick and mortar. And so we can get a new business in a shorter period of time in a more affordable way, and give them that experience of being in a stationary or permanent or semi-permanent spot before they're able to move into a brick and mortar.
1: We're talking about the local impacts of Juneteenth and a little bit of the African-American history here. Rodney, I wanted to ask you about a century after Juneteenth. You were very involved in the civil rights movement here in the Jacksonville area. You played an important role in what became known as Axe Handle Saturday. What led up to that day?
0: Downtown stores, well before shopping centers, had lunch counters. And they also had the racist signs over water fountains and over waiting areas and over restrooms. And they had white and colored or Negro lunch counters. If they only had one lunch counter, blacks would have to go down to the end of the lunch counter, stand and order, couldn't sit. And maybe your food would come back warm if you ordered hot food. And we said that was insulting because these stores were inviting us in to spend our money, but only where they wanted us to spend, where they wanted us to spend our money. We started as high school students. I was the president of the Youth Council in ACP. I was 16. I started school when I was 5 and I got skipped. And my pastor would say, favor ain't fair. And that's another story altogether. But at age 16, I was president of the Youth Council and led the sit-ins. And because had we sat in the way college students did February 1st, they would have arrested us as delinquents or as truants. So we went to Woolworths and Crest and Grant's and Coin Brothers, where City Hall is, and Walgreens and McCrory's, any downtown store that had a lunch counter, and we sat in. And the stores would invariably close the lunch counters. Whites would stand behind us yelling the racial epithets of the day then, which was now. We had a white student from Florida State who joined us, and they figured that he was one of the leaders. 40 years after Axe Handle Saturday, I met an FBI informant who was with the Klan, placed there by the FBI, after the Klan had a meeting at a downtown restaurant to plan a race war based on what we were doing with sitting in at lunch counters. The white news media blacked out all news about the sit-ins. So any news that you see today about the sit-ins either comes from my first book or it comes from the black press.
1: So tell us exactly what happened to you on Axe Handle Saturday.
0: Well, we were at Grant's, and when we left Grant's, we saw this crowd. Couldn't really discern what it was, but there was this commotion. And then when your eyes kind of zeroed in, then you saw men running down the street with something in their hands, and then later they were, you knew they were pieces of wood, axe handles and baseball bats. And even though we were the targets of their evil, their vulgar actions, they were swinging at any black persons downtown. So the stores began to lock their doors. And those of us who were coming out of Grant's from the sit-in that day, we had no choice but to run. The church that we would meet at was the Laura Street Presbyterian Church, which is now Woodlawn Presbyterian Church, but it was located on Laura Street in between State and Union. And the police department was nowhere around. I found out from this FBI informant that the police were on standby. The National Guard was on standby, both in St. Augustine and also at Camp Blanding. But they did not feel it necessary to have this show of force downtown to preclude anything from happening. It was not until blacks from Ashley Street, the black business district, which was 4 or 5 blocks away from downtown Jacksonville, started making their way downtown to protect and serve, that the police came from everywhere and shut down downtown. The story about what happened that day, again, you won't find in the white press. You'll find it in the black press. You'll find it in the first book that I wrote about that, about Axe Handle Saturday and the 1960 sit-ins by the Youth Council, NAACP. And that, again, is history. You know, I when I make presentations and I talk about race, when I talk about the culture clashes between white folk and black folk, White folk are always quick to say that we are divisive when we talk about those things. You know, you ban Black history and Black history books because they are divisive, yet they tell the truth. And that's the only way that we'll be able to deal with certain circumstances if we tell the truth. When I advocate for who I am, that does not mean that I am anti-Black. That means I anti-white. That means I recognize that Black face that's looking back at me in the mirror. And I am not going to say cute things and nice things just to make you not feel guilty and comfortable when my circumstances was as a result of your white American Christian racism.
1: And we've seen in recent years a pushback towards DEI and policies.
0: Yes.
1: How has that affected the, you know, what was achieved in the civil rights movement and everything after that? Are we taking a step backwards?
0: Yes, we are. We fought for inclusivity. Diversity, equity, and inclusion were not names that came or words that came out of the civil rights movement. We talked about equality. We talked about doing things together because that is the dominant theme of America as we celebrate this 250th anniversary of a racist American history. We still deal with the fact that it is the history of this country. It won't be told well because obviously folk don't want those that real history told. But the bottom line is civil rights movement was inclusive. Anyone who wanted to be involved in the civil rights movement could do so because we were looking for the truthfulness and for America to live up to what it said, that all men are created equal, that they are endowed by their creator with certain unalienable rights. But we don't get that. And when I am identifiable based on the color of my skin, that means that you are not allowing me to be an American citizen. DEI, anti-DEI means anti-Black. Removing Black history and Black history books from the school system is also anti-Black.
1: What about some of the challenges we're seeing to voting rights and also to the 14th Amendment? Do you especially feel impact for that in terms of people on the East Side?
2: I think where we feel that is in representation at City Hall and the policies and procedures that happen that will impact the residents that are there. Homeownership or ownership, of course, is important, but your voice is also important. And so when people feel disenfranchised, when they feel like they're being targeted, when they don't feel comfortable going to the polls, that impacts all of those things that we need in order to improve our community. Because, you know, your voice, money follows your voice, right? Money follows the vote. And if we're not getting the votes, if we're not getting all of those things that are important, then the money's going to go in other areas and may not fall, it may not end up on the East Side, and which will significantly transform or impact what we're able to accomplish. But, you know, we're going to keep fighting and we're going to keep doing the work that needs to get done. And we'll do that in spite of, because we've always been able to do things in spite of. Will it make it harder? Of course, because that's just the nature of the game. But we know that ultimately, if we keep working, if we have one of our colleagues in the ecosystem, she's always talking about chopping wood. If we just keep chopping wood, we'll make the work happen.
1: And part of that work is educating people about events like Juneteenth. You guys are actually hosting an event this week on Friday, Our Story, Our Sound, Our Freedom. That's taking place from 5 p.m. to 8 p.m. at Buster Ford Checkerboard Park. That's at 804A Philip Randolph Boulevard. And then we also have the Melanin Market event on Saturday, June 20th from 3 to 9 at A Philip Randolph Boulevard in Historic East Side. Rodney Hurst and Nichelle Cohn, thank you so much for being here. Thank really you. Educational segment, and we appreciate all of your time.
2: Thank you.
1: Up next, we sit down with the author of a Juneteenth children's book to discuss the importance of teaching Black history at an early age.

0: Welcome back. Teaching history to young learners can be hard to navigate. A new resource helps educators and parents break down the events surrounding Juneteenth and the holiday's cultural significance. Here to tell us about it is Celeste Payne, founder of Arts Empowered, Inc., and author of All About Juneteenth Dictionary for Kids. Thank you so much for joining us. Celeste, what is the All About Juneteenth Dictionary for Kids?
1: So basically, it's a dictionary that has a lot of vocabulary, but it gives students the foundation of what Juneteenth is about and the vocabulary to really understand the history and to even act upon the information that they receive in the book. So it goes through many of the leaders who were instrumental in making Juneteenth a holiday, the history of the Civil War and the Emancipation Proclamation. And then we take them to current activists or previous activists and how they can become activists in their community.
0: What age group is the book intended for?
1: It's intended for middle school because I noticed that there are a lot of storybooks for children about Juneteenth, but they were for little kids. And so as an educator and teacher in middle school, I wanted to make something that the middle schoolers could not only learn from, but actually build the vocabulary and knowledge from.
0: The timing of this book seems especially relevant. History curriculums in Florida and other states are being modified. Why do you think it's important to have something like this at a time where we're seeing this in schools?
1: Well, as an educator, you have to first be educating your home. And so the reason I wrote this book was to empower parents to be able to teach their children at home, regardless of what is happening in the educational system, because curriculums change all the time. And depending on what's going on in the country or anything with the schools, you know, things change. But parents should have a resource that they can work through with their children. And parents really don't have to be historians to do this. They just really need to start the conversation. And this book is a tool to help them start that conversation.
0: Just in a brief sentence, how would you explain Juneteenth to a child?
1: So I would initially start with talking about fairness, because children understand the concept of things that are fair and that are not, and understanding, okay, with Juneteenth, there's this 2-year gap between the Emancipation Proclamation and the enslaved Africans in Texas who found out that they were free in 1865. I would start with that and then let them explore how they feel about that and how they, what would they think should be done and how would they even grasp that. And then I think going into the history and telling them why those things happened, I think that that would be my first impression.
0: What are the Juneteenth words that every child should know?
1: So they should know freedom, definitely. They should know Juneteenth as a word, period, because I believe that when you're learning about history, knowledge is just one thing, because there's a lot of celebrations. But then learning the backbone behind what it means is another thing. I would say resiliency would be another word that would be important for children to understand that some things don't happen right away, but you have to work at it over years, over decades, over centuries to make things right. And I would also say history, because if you understand where you've been, then you really can understand where you are now and how to really move forward in the future.
0: And what are some ways that families can celebrate Juneteenth together with their kids?
1: So I would say definitely participate in your community's Juneteenth celebrations. If you're in and around the Jacksonville area, there are several activities happening this weekend, even last weekend. Get involved in those. And then even in the book, I have some ideas to create your own Juneteenth parade in your community or on your street.
0: And also, you can also kind of incorporate a little bit of the history and cultural aspects as well, right?
1: Yes. And one of the activities that I encourage parents to do with their students is to learn about who are the leaders in your community. Because there are business owners who are leaders. You have your city council. You have your Congress members. You have your representatives. And if you don't know who represents you, then you don't have the power to make change in your community.
0: You'd mentioned some of the key historical figures named in this book. Can you mention some of them and why they were important for you to include?
1: Sure. So one of the figures I have in the book is Frederick Douglass, who was not directly related to Juneteenth, but he was an escaped slave who actually started a movement to pretty much abolish slavery and used his power and his community to do so. There's several, the grandmother of Juneteenth, she walked all the way from Dallas, Texas, all the way to Washington, D.C. to make her point.
0: Opal Lee.
1: Opal Lee, yes. And then I also would like to acknowledge even President Barack Obama, who made the statement to the U.S. government to say, hey, this is important and we need to do something about it. And then finally in 2021, President Biden went ahead and made the holiday a reality. And there are so many people in Texas and who have paved the way for us to make sure that that happened.
0: And very quickly, what's the response been like for your book?
1: It has been amazing. So what I've learned is that a lot of adults are not comfortable with the subject. And so it's been great because they've learned as well as teaching their children.
0: Well, thank you so much, Celeste Payne, and thanks for being here. Up next, is it the sauce? How a Jacksonville pizzeria is surviving and thriving after 50 years. We'll be right back.

0: A local special election in the UK this week could determine the country's next prime minister. As the far right gains ground in the UK, this could also be the centre-left Labour Party's last chance to reconnect with voters for a long time. What's riding on this one regional election and why? Next time on 1A.
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3: 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Why have you invited me here on the 4th of July? 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You may rejoice. 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
6: I'm Scott Tong. 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
7: The flag does not represent an administration or the current government. I think the flag represents the country that we live and we love.
6: His son strongly disagrees. 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
8: On June 15, 1976, two brothers hailing from Italy opened one of the longest surviving pizza joints here in Jacksonville. Renna's Pizza has been serving its famous New York-style pies for generations, and the restaurant celebrates its 50th birthday this week. Here to tell us about its secret to success is Matt Weimer, the owner and operator of Renna's Pizza's locations in Mandarin and Argyle Forest. Thank you so much for being here this morning.
9: Yeah, thanks for having me.
8: Matt, Renna's turned 50 on Monday. Why do you think this business has been so successful?
9: First of all, we have really good pizza, so that's important. But we do our best to take care of the customers and our employees and to run the business as best we can. So, that's our primary focus, is making sure it's a good experience for the customer and the food's good.
8: What are some of the struggles you've had to overcome as a business owner?
9: Shortly after COVID, the biggest struggle was really finding good employees that wanted to work with us, and treating them right was one of our primary focuses. So I think we do a good job there, and we've got a great team. They're wonderful to work with, and I think they do a wonderful job for the customers too.
8: Are there employees that have been with you for a very long time? Have you been able to retain a lot of employees?
9: Yeah. One of our longest employees is, around 30-year mark. So, he's great to work with. And we have some other employees, 5 years, 10 years. And they really know what they're doing, and they're passionate about it.
8: So I heard you're here to share your secret recipe. Is that right?
9: That is not.
8: No, but Renna's is known for its recipes carrying on from generation to generation. How do you do that?
9: Like you said, secret recipe. So we keep that close. The employees know how to, most of the recipes, but the sauce is the secret recipe. So they don't know that one either.
8: And who has that recipe?
9: I do.
8: Is it under lock and key? What do you do?
9: Yes. Yep.
8: Now, do you feel that you have done a good job continuing the legacy of the business?
9: I hope so. We have a lot of customers that come in every day and they just say, I've been coming here for 20 years, 30 years, and we really appreciate it. And one of the things I ask them is, did you notice a change? I took over the business from Mr. Renna. Have you noticed a change? And the answer is no. And, that was my rule number one. Don't change anything, because I've gone to so many restaurants that, owners change hands over the years. The owner changes. They change the person, the food delivery, might change, the product might change, and then all of a sudden I notice the food's different, I don't like it anymore.
8: The first location opened on Phillips Highway, and the restaurant was opened by two brothers. What can you tell us about them?
9: I've only met Mr. Renna, Joe Renna, myself. So, you know, he's a great guy, and he put a lot of effort into this business over the years. And he was ready to retire, and he was glad it went to me, and I've taken care of it for him. So,
8: and are you expanding?
9: I'm not. Mike, his son-in-law, had just expanded in Deerwood. So he's focused on expanding the restaurants on his side, and we work together. So, yeah, he's a great guy.
8: What are your hopes for the future of Renna's?
9: Really, we want to keep it as you know, as the same as we can. That's my hope for it, is not to change it. So just run it right, like I said, treat the customers well and employees well, and we look forward to the future. So,
8: well, congratulations again, your 50th anniversary. Matt Weimer, thank you so much for being here. And that's our program. Thank you for listening, and thanks to all who called and emailed. We encourage your feedback and suggestions, and you can submit either at firstcoastconnect.org. 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I'm Hethel Butt, and you've been listening to First Coast Connect on WJCT News 89.9.

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4: If you've ever done anything, anything at all, you know that stuff is not supposed to work out. But there's going to be a monkey wrench, that the universe is not your friend. You can't foresee what's happening tomorrow, much less predict how it's going to go down next year. But then every once in a while, something shifts. Things start working out, fitting together. A plus B equals C, like maybe the universe has money on it. And you're there for the ride. On the next Snap Judgment, Kismet. Amazing story from real people pushing the hand of fate. Snap Judgment. Cinema of sound. Movies of the mind. Storytelling with a beat. Right after this break.
5: Live from NPR News, I'm Giles Snyder. President Trump says everyone he met at the G7 in France, quote, loves a deal he's agreed to with Iran. For his part, French President Emmanuel Macron said it does not resolve everything, but is key for the global economy. As NPR's Michelle Kellerman reports.
6: President Trump has faced a lot of criticism from Iran hawks for signing a deal that focuses on the Strait of Hormuz and starts a 60-day clock to negotiate over Iran's nuclear program, which was the initial reason for launching the war. But Trump says only, quote, stupid people want him to continue dropping bombs.
7: And it's a memorandum of understanding. If it doesn't get done in 60 days, that's all right. We go back to bombing. You know, I don't want to do that because it's so good.
6: He says the U.S. won't give Iran any money under the deal, but the agreement does pave the way for sanctions relief and investments from the region. Michelle Kellerman, NPR News, the State Department.
5: Back in Washington, D.C., new Federal Reserve Chairman Kevin Warsh pledged Wednesday to get inflation under control.
8: Persistently high prices are a burden for the American people. But the recent past need not be prologue. I am pleased to report that members of the FOMC are unambiguous and unanimous. This committee will deliver price stability.
5: The Fed held its benchmark interest rate steady, but stocks tumbled after policymakers signaled they may have to raise interest rates by the end of this year. The S&P 500 slumped 1.2%. The Dow gave back morning gains to finish with a drop of 1%. And the Nasdaq closed down 1.3%. Stocks steady in Asia, with Japan's benchmark Nikkei share average rallying to another record high above the 71,000 mark for the first time. Health and Human Services Secretary Robert F. Kennedy Jr. announced $700 million in funding Wednesday for addiction recovery and mental health services. Kennedy chose a battleground congressional district in Michigan to make the announcement. From KFF Health News, Kate Wells reports.
9: The secretary said the money will improve the 988 suicide and crisis lifeline, substance abuse treatment, and behavioral health centers. Kennedy was at a behavioral health clinic north of Detroit, whose president and CEO says they are worried the looming $900 billion in Medicaid cuts could impact the people they serve. Earlier, Kennedy insisted that no one who qualifies for Medicaid will lose coverage.
10: The only people who lose Medicaid under the president's plan are people who are ineligible for Medicaid. They're people who are collecting it illegally.
9: The Congressional Budget Office estimates some 10 million people could be uninsured within the next decade as mandates from President Trump's budget law start to take effect next year.
5: This is NPR. A judge on Long Island, New York, has sentenced a former architect known as the Gilgo Beach Killer to life in prison for murdering eight women. The case took over a decade to solve. From member station WSHU, Desiree DiIorio reports.
11: There's no chance of parole for Rex Huerman, who admitted in April to killing eight women and dumping their remains around the affluent suburbs east of New York City as far back as 1993. After the sentencing, Suffolk County District Attorney Ray Tierney wouldn't say if he thinks Huerman is responsible for more murders.
12: If I had evidence, I put it into a grand jury and an indictment, and then we'd come and talk about it. Till I have that, I'm not going to talk about it.
11: Tierney says the FBI will now enter Huerman's DNA into its database for comparison to other crime scenes. The case gained worldwide attention, becoming the subject of numerous documentaries, books, and podcasts. For NPR News, I'm Desiree DiIorio on Long Island.
5: State lawmakers in Georgia rejecting calls to redraw congressional and legislative districts for the 2028 election. In a letter sent Wednesday to Governor Brian Kemp, Republican House leader said changes to Georgia's maps should only take place after a deliberative process that provides for public input. The decision marks a setback for both Kemp and President Trump, who has urged Republican-led states to redraw congressional districts to their advantage. Oil prices easing after the U.S. and Iran signed that preliminary ceasefire agreement to reopen the Strait of Hormuz. Brent crude trading below $78 a barrel. This is NPR.
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16: Okay, so, sophomore year, Grand Valley State University, and on the laundry room bulletin board, I see a poster about jobs available in food services. And I write down the number to call. But when I finish my laundry, I can't read my own writing, so I go back to the bulletin board, and the poster's gone. And that doesn't make any sense. I'm sure that someone just stapled another poster on top of the poster I'm looking for. So I start excavating the bulletin board, pulling stuff off to see what's underneath. Missing dogs, chess club party, tutoring needed. And I see half a sign. And it says, apply now

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1: And a man comes out and congratulates me on being chosen for the Asia Fellowship, a year-long trip. Whoa! You will represent our school at a brand new program in Japan. This is an extremely selective admissions process. You should be very proud. Whoa! Extremely selective. I was chosen, picked. Well, how many people apply? Well, that's not really important right now. What's important? No. Really, how many people did apply? Well, in truth, you were the only applicant, but that doesn't change the fact we are proud to have you represent our university overseas. No one else applied. No one. Probably because they posted a notice buried three posters deep on a random laundry room bulletin board. And truly, that trip changed my life. Fate? Destiny? Maybe. But today on Snap Judgment, we're calling it Kismet. Amazing stories from real people being directed by the fates. My name is Glenn Washington. Always remember, qualifications are for suckers. When you're listening to Snap Judgment. Now then, on the Kismet episode, when Elena first started looking for someone on the internet, she thought that an online romance would stay just that, online. Snap Judgment.
2: I remember the first time I saw Meg's profile. I think I remember glasses, and I kind of thought she looks geeky. She tried to write her profile in Russian. She just translated the words that she wanted to use, and it came out very, very hilarious. But it was stunning. There was so much energy in that letter. We started writing back and forth. It was wonderfully easy. I have never felt that way ever in my life. We didn't play any games. We didn't feel self-conscious. We were so honest to each other. It was just mutual. We were mutually drawn to each other. I realized that she was on the other side of the world, that she was Canadian, and I was in Ivanovo in Russia. It was the very end of 2005. She said once in the letter to me that it would be a great idea if we met in Kiev. Of course, I got scared. I absolutely couldn't imagine how could I go to Kiev to see a woman? At the time, I was an architect working in a small town. I was 25. And I did not know almost anything about the world. I was not out. I told her that simply my society will not allow me to be with her. She tried to play it cool and she told me, well, whatever then, if we part, that's fine with me. And you see, the thing is, because she said so, I realized if I will let her go now, I will lose her. And so I decided to go to Kiev. So of course I had to do it in secret. If somebody finds out in Russia that you are gay, your life turns upside down instantly. Children lose their home. If my mother knew that I was homosexual, I could end up on the street without documents, without job, without any money. But it didn't matter to me anymore. I knew that I need to see this woman. My mother knew that Meg was my pen pal, and she knew that I was writing to her. I think me and her were walking to work, and I told her that I have bought the ticket and that I'm going to see Meg, and that I was going to practice my English with her. She was cranky. She said, spend only 2 to 3 days and come back immediately. Oh, how I felt that morning. Wow. The most amazing thing was going to happen in my life. I was going to see Meg, the person that I yearned for so long.

0: When I landed in the Borispol airport, I could barely walk, and I felt like my legs are made of cotton. The first time when I saw her eyes, she wear glasses. I remember the first thought that hit me: she doesn't look anything like her pictures.
1: She recognizes me immediately, and she just gets this incredible grin on her face. She puts her arms around me, and I put my arms around her, and she's taller than I expected.
0: It's like lightning went through me. I think I was so excited that I was ready to drop unconscious there.
1: She's actually kind of shaking, and I just remember holding her, and I think what I said was that it's okay now, it's okay. We get to the apartment, and there's Elena and I standing in the hallway, and it was just and just sort of almost take each other in. That was interesting.
0: Awkward. For me, it was very awkward. We didn't even know what to talk about at first. I remember thinking that I am obligated to kiss that woman. When we met for the first time, we both felt like there was so much expectations and there was so much pressure.
1: It was like one of those moments where you just stand in front of someone and you're just sort of, you paint them with your eyes. You take in every minute. Wow, it's real.
0: The day before I left for Kiev, I have written my parents a letter and I hid it in my desk. In the letter, I said to my parents, "I found the person I love. I'm happy now. We are going to meet." I wanted them to understand that there is nothing to worry about. And that was it. In fact, I remember even crying while typing it. It actually felt very invigorating because I think obviously what it was my coming out to my parents. I hid the letter in my desk before I left for Kiev. My idea was when I was going to be in Kiev, I would phone my mother and I would tell her that that's where it is and that I want her to read it.
1: Once the letter was out in the open, let's just say the guano hit the fan.
0: She phoned pretty much instantly. Yeah, my mother told me that she wants to see me. She wants to come to Kiev to see me and Meg and to see that I'm truly okay. And then I can just live my life the way I want. I didn't want to meet with her. I didn't want to expose Meg to her. I knew there would be conflict. But I was trained like a poodle to obey my mother. I thought, I have to. I remember it was March 1st. I remember the date well. When we came to the train station.
1: It's huge. It's gigantic.
0: We couldn't find her anywhere.
1: She's not there. We're looking around. The phone is ringing. Where are you? Where are you?
0: She was standing so far away from the building of the train station. And so I kind of thought, that's odd. Why would she be standing there?
1: She's standing on these platforms like quite a ways away, waving her arms up and down in slow motion. And the only way to get to them is there's these underground access tunnels.
0: And so I'm rushing to my mother and pulling Meg after me.
1: She's heading toward her mother quite quickly. And it's dark. It's very dark.
0: And I realize, uh-oh, this is an ambush.
1: She told me something's wrong. And she actually literally pushed me back. Her father jumps out of an adjoining stairway. And her parents grabbed her. Lena kind of sort of turns around and she's desperate. They were yelling at me, go away. They were yelling at Lena to shut up.
0: I told Meg to go back to apartment and wait for me there because I knew that with Meg around, my parents are going to be... They simply going to be nasty.
1: She's saying, it's fine. No problem. Just go, go. And she just wanted me out. So I you know, okay. So I did. I just left.
0: They brought me to the second floor of the McDonald's restaurant. barricaded me there with the tables to prevent me from leaving, telling me how awful I am, that nobody, young people usually don't do things like that to their parents. And I was asking her, what exactly am I doing to you? I just want to be with Meg. And so my father slapped 3 train tickets back to Russia in front of me and said, that's it, you're going with us. I imagined me going back with them, and I realized I will never see Meg again. I'm not letting these people do this to me. I will be with Meg, and that's what I told them. I told them, I'm not going with you. I was trying to stand up and leave. They were not letting me go.
1: My phone rings, and I hear kind of muffled and banging and crashing, and then I hear Lena. All she's saying to me is she says McDonald's train station, McDonald's, and then she says, I love you. She says it again, Meg, I love you. And then silence.
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3: President Trump is expected to finalize a deal to end the conflict with Iran as soon as Thursday. We'll speak to Middle East observers about what terms would need to be in that deal for all parties to be satisfied. I'm Carolyn Beeler. 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
2: 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Welcome back to Snap Judgment, the Kismet episode. When last we left, one couple is desperately trying to communicate. Sensitive listeners should know, this story contains strong language and involves violence. Please be advised.
1: She says, McDonald's, train station, McDonald's. And then she says, Meg, I love you. And then silence. It was like I had been slugged in the gut. And I couldn't believe that I had left her.
10: So I went back to the train station. I found McDonald's. I went up to the second floor.
1: I see half the upstairs eating area is filled with people, literally crammed up against one side of the restaurant, and the other half of the restaurant is sort of empty, except for Elena. Elena's a mess. She's got makeup running all over her face. She's crying, and she's jammed against a wall in the corner. She's trying to stand up, and her father shoves the table against her. I didn't know what to do. And all of a sudden, a fist comes out of nowhere and just floors me. Her father, he was wild, and the guy had just slugged me. I looked around at the people dining, and everybody's just sitting there munching on their McHappy meals. I just said, Malizia, we need the police. Nobody did anything. Her father then pulls out this photograph that I had sent Lena. And he's showing it literally almost around the restaurant and saying, criminal, criminal, this is a criminal, you know, help us. This criminal is after us.
0: After the attack, we got taken to the police station nearby. Being a police was a torture. It was so stupid. They held us there for so many hours.
10: I believe it was they couldn't find anything to charge us with, and of course I'd also paid the bribe, which is why I'm sure they let us go.
0: A few days later, obviously I checked the bag. The passport was gone. Of course I knew that my mother took it. We went to Canadian consulate.
10: Got to the embassy and we spoke to one of the staff members.
1: And when she was basically telling us that you know, you're cooked in Kiev, you know, you need to get out. She said the police were corrupt, that they would know where we were, and that we should not go back to the apartment, that her parents would be dangerous. Her official position was, let us get you on an airplane and get you out of here. Canada would officially help evacuate me from Ukraine.
10: Without a passport,
1: they couldn't do anything for Elena.
11: You know, why didn't you just leave, Elena? You just met. You don't owe a single thing. You know, you could have just left and been on your way.
1: Why didn't I do that? Well, I loved Lena. There was no way I was going to feed her to the jackals. The only way she could make it was with me.
10: I knew what we had to do.
1: First of all, get out of Kiev where they could find us. And second of all, then get out of Ukraine and find a way to Canada.
0: We had to find a way to get me to Canadian soil on our own. And nobody else would help us but ourselves.
1: There was only one other option, and that was to go underground. I had no idea what we were doing. We were like the Marx Brothers. We switched clothes. We colored our hair. We hung around the train station, and Lena approached women who looked like her, you know, and said, "Hey, do you want to sell your passport?"
10: We thought about stowing away on a freighter, buying an airplane, hiring people smugglers. The ideas that we were coming up with were simply outrageous, but we were looking for any way out of this mess.
11: Why can't you go back to Russia and just get a visa there? You can go to a different city, you can apply for a visa, and then just fly out.
0: I think what people don't understand, what it actually takes for a Russian citizen to get a visa, I would say it's about 20 documents you have to provide. My parents tried to kidnap me, part me with the love of my life, and why don't I just go back home and collect all those documents for visa? How stupid is this? I mean, you know, I was actually manhandled by these people.
10: She's sort of saying, well, what are we thinking of doing? And then it just kind of hit me.
1: How about let's buy a boat? We can get a sailboat and we can sail it down the river and out into the Black Sea. And then she's like, okay, yeah, okay. And I realize she doesn't understand a thing.
0: I really had no idea what she was talking about.
10: From Kiev, we took a taxi to Odessa. From Odessa, a plane to Turkey. In Turkey, they only let Lena have 60 days in the country, so there was no stopping. We had to go on.
0: We went to take a look at potential boats we could use to get to Canada. We took the boat out of the marina to see how it sails. And so that was the time when I realized, uh-oh, I'm gonna be really screwed now. I really had no idea what the ocean is like. I realized, so this bathtub is gonna take us all the way across all those oceans and seas to Canada. I physically was sick. I was terrified. I couldn't believe I'm gonna end up in this environment. I couldn't believe Meg was so damn happy buying it. And she was standing in the helm all shiny and happy. And I thought, my God, this woman is crazy.
10: Elena's got no money. Everything she's got is tied up by her mother. And she doesn't have two kopecks to rub together. So there was no other choice. I mortgaged my house.
1: We needed the boat. I think we needed the boat more than we needed the house.
10: Our ultimate destination was Victoria, British Columbia, which is where I lived. We thought we were going to go from Marmaris nonstop through the Straits of Gibraltar. We would see if we could get into the Panama Canal. We would then come up all the way through the Pacific Ocean to Vancouver. I estimated the trip would take probably 8 months or so.
0: We knew it was pretty much impossible. We had a small boat. We wouldn't be allowed to ask a Coast Guard for help. We were not going to be allowed to dock at any country on the way. We absolutely knew that we could die.
11: So, like, did Elena understand what a greenhorn you were at this?
0: Yeah, interesting question, huh?
1: I don't think so. I put on a pretty good act. I mean, I figured, okay, I had flown over a lot of ocean, and I had looked down at it.
11: Did you know how to sail in the open ocean?
1: No.
11: And what's the longest that you had ever gone sailing at all without landing?
1: A few hours.
11: And, like, what's the extent of all the research that you've done to really see that this is possible?
1: I read a book that I found at the Frankfurt Airport. So I read that book.
11: Okay, so you read one book.
1: Oh, it's a pretty big book. I mean, it's pretty long.
0: We packed everything we could think of.
1: We packed over 2 metric tons of food.
0: Tons of milk, tons of juice.
1: Over 100 rolls of toilet paper.
0: Canned vegetables.
1: Almost 100 gallons of UHT milk.
0: Cookies, rice, pasta.
1: I don't know why we had this, but we had literally great big bags of sealed Kalamata olives.
0: There was somehow, there was this strange feeling that we can do anything. I realized that I can be master of my own life. And the fact that it was going to take just 1 year to get to Canada, it didn't bother me at all. I was not afraid anymore.
1: When we were leaving, we only had one Turkish tradesman come to see us off, and it was because there was some last-minute welding to do. His name was Kamil. He's this great big man. And he was so worried. He was so worried about things. And he didn't speak much English. And he was checking things on the boat and tugging at things and saying, good, strong, good. And then he'd pull on something else, good, strong. The sun was setting, so the sky was all orange. The air was perfectly still. Heat is just starting to sort of settle down. Everything starts to almost refresh at that point. And everything is incredibly quiet. Only the sound of the engine. And he gives us hugs, and he helps push the boat out. We're disappearing toward the breakwater in the marina. And he's standing there on the dock. He's holding these tools in his hands, and he's just standing there. And we can see that he has tears in his eyes.
0: I remember mostly leaving the harbor, when I remember I was sitting in the cockpit, and I was eating cookies with milk, and I was pretty upbeat. And I just couldn't believe. I thought so special. I thought, oh my God, I'm just this little Russian girl, you know, who was supposed to be sitting at home raising babies, and here I am having this amazing journey with the woman I love. You see, those two things, the person that I love, an amazing journey, I thought would never happen in my life. And I felt so invigorated. I felt so happy that I even forgot to be scared. And later, the sun went down, Meg went down below, and then there was nothing but moon. I was completely alone, sitting at the helm, looking around me, and realizing, wow, I'm sailing away from land on this stupid boat. And that was, I think, one of the scariest moments of my life. And I hated the world then, because I realized I was saying goodbye to literally my entire life. And I realized then that I was losing it all.
1: When
0: with every single day and even hour that we were spending on the boat, we both were becoming more confident. We were learning how to sail. And I think fear eventually was going away, even for me. The boat is 46 feet. The funny thing is, it actually does not feel that big at all when you have to live in the thing. A small boat with small rooms and a lot of bruises.
11: Did you guys get on each other's nerves?
0: Oh yeah, Meg is the messiest person in the world.
12: She goes into the bathroom to wash her face, and it's like a water buffalo blew up in there.
0: Yeah, the boat is, it's actually indeed is very boring. Not much to do. I mean, I guess what saved us is having computers. They were entertaining us. I think we had some games. It was Sims. I don't know if you played it, but it's actually quite a nice game. Because it allowed us to have a life among people and on land. I guess my favorite thing was to just to create a home, you know, like you have to build a house and then choose the furniture. That was wonderful. And I also loved to feed her, you know, that character. And I like to order pizza. and I remember, I think we actually had Meg character too in the same village. And we would meet together and have fun. I think mostly what we were doing there in the game was watching television together and cuddling. Yeah, it's a hilarious game.
13: I would say it could be November. We left at the beginning of July. And, you know, by this time we're pretty seasoned sailors. There's not much wind. We're basically drifting along. So we're not used to seeing other boats except freighters, and they might sort of come and go kind of thing. And it's very light winds, barely moving. And it's a quiet morning, and this target starts showing up on the radar. And I don't know what it is, because it's not moving like a freighter would, and it's moving fast, and it's coming straight at us. I'm scanning the horizon with binoculars. I don't see it. Finally, it's about 7 miles out, and I start to see this little thing on the horizon, but what I see more than anything is this big cloud of smoke behind it, and it's not changing course.
0: I experienced the boat approaching us so fast.
14: Please identify yourself. This is vessel,
13: you know, whatever. And it was always just silence, silence, silence. There's no way we can outrun this thing. Nothing we can do. I had a fire extinguisher. That was the only thing I could think of as a defensive weapon. So we both go up and we sit in the cockpit and we wait.
0: And I think we were absolutely still. Statues frozen on the bench. I don't think we made a sound. I don't think we moved. The only parts of our bodies that moved was head and eyeballs.
13: And this vessel comes over the horizon, and it's making all just this ungodly racket. So it's this big steel patrol boat. It's probably 50 feet long. It's got lots of rust all over the place. And it cuts its engines, it slows down, and it starts circling us. On the front of it, it's got a tripod-mounted machine gun with a guy standing behind it. There's other guys standing on the deck with various weapons. And they're not saying a thing. And they're sort of looking down, and they bring this boat back to an idle, and they circle us slowly, just at idle. Chug, chug, chug, chug, chug, chug, chug, chug, chug, chug. And our little boat's bobbing away in the waves that they made. They didn't say anything. We didn't say anything. Everybody just stared. Circle us two or three times. And somebody from the flybridge, I assume it was the captain, he also was carrying a gun. He just snapped something. The engines on that boat revved up, and it just tore off. And it just went back across the horizon and left us alone. We just went below, and I think we crawled into bed and held on to each other and just shook.
0: We are in the North Pacific. We're almost there.
13: We were 2 weeks away and out of 10 months of hell at sea.
0: I would say that, like, water was boiling. It was nothing but black.
13: We're basically 1,000 miles off San Francisco. We're not supposed to be there. Nobody is supposed to be there. Certainly not in a little boat. And we're climbing north, climbing north. It's one gale after another. They're relentless. They go on for days. We were making 10 miles north and 5 miles back. 10 miles north and 5 miles back. We know something's going to happen. We know the cold fronts are coming down on us like freight trains. And we know there's a Pacific storm just waiting for us. The wind picked up. It got to over 55 knots and it overwhelmed Lena. She lost control of the boat. The boat goes over on its side. So it's basically being dragged sideways through the water. And all of this stuff is on top of me. Books, clothes, tools, whatnot. And I wake up and I sort of hear this muffled screaming through the headphones. So I make my way to the cockpit. And Lena is hanging onto the wheel. There's water coming up against the deck. The cockpit is full of water. Everything's crashing and falling. She's screaming. The water is coming down through the companionway, and we're dragging more of it in. And I know the heavier it gets, the further into the water it's going to sink. Lena was frozen solid on the wheel. She was terrified. She was paralyzed. And she sort of comes to.
0: I realize that I cannot turn the wheel. It does not, my strength is not enough. I guess at that point in time I thought, well, this is it. The water is very close. And that's probably the end. And I think I kind of got stuck in this situation, in this thought. And I was just staring at that red compass. There was a compass right there behind the wheel. And I don't know for how long I was staring at it.
13: I jumped for the wheel. I grabbed it, wrenched it out of her hands, and basically once again started swearing at her to get the sails down, release the damn main sheet, get the wind out of it now, or we're going to die.
0: And I was ripping that cloth, I was pulling it down to me, and I remember my hands, the knuckles hurt so much, I think I actually bled then. How I got it down, I don't know, but I did. We turned back, I went down below, and I was staring at the blue flames of that heater we had. I think Meg was in the cockpit for a while, and I remember sitting there crying like crazy. And I was completely wet, and God, the boat was in shambles.
13: There was a foot of water down below. The floorboards are soaking. And the electrical system is shot. Everything is, I mean, it was literally, we were wrecked at that point. We're just talking, and the decision was we're going to die if we keep going. And yet, we're not going to make it if we turn around. I told her I thought we could. And so over the next few days, we slowly put the boat back together and we turned back into that wind and we made it.
15: Tell me about the moment you landed.
13: The actual moment we landed was in the middle of the night. It was intensely quiet. It was absolutely surreal. I couldn't actually believe it. And your brain is telling you something's wrong. And I'm looking out the windows, and I'm seeing lights. I'm seeing street lights, and I'm seeing stuff. I'm actually hearing traffic noise. We can see the lights of Victoria. They're all spread out. I mean, that's it. That's my hometown. It's just like, wow. I figure no matter what happens now, we're good.
0: Finally, after so many months, I smelled something. It was land, and I think it was dirt. We tied it to a dock. I jumped on it. I made a few steps, and the dock was moving under my feet. Only then I realized, this is it. I indeed got here. It's strange. More than anything, what was strange is to see the boat from distance. And so when you actually walk away from it and look back, it stunned me. It looked small, and I couldn't believe that this thing got us all the way to Canada. I feel a lot about this boat. It's my blood, sweat, and tears. And this is really my home.
16: And we're still on the same damn boat.

very special thanks to Elena and Meg, who are still traveling on their boat. Elena has written a book about their adventure. It's called Talking to the Moon. She and Meg also have a website where they've mapped their journey to the smallest detail. Find out more at snapjudgment.org. The original score on that story was by Leon Morimoto. The piece was produced by Liz Mack.

0: 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But what if someone actually does? When the Kismet episode continues, stay tuned.
1: 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In the meantime, what's life like in Iran? Are things better for the Iranian people? Are they worse? Are they the exact same? We're going to ask and even answer the questions you've just heard on the next episode of Today Explained.
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0: Welcome back to Snap Judgment, the Kismet episode. My name is Glenn Washington, and today we're exploring those remarkable times in life when things seem a little bit too fixed, too planned, too faded. Our next story is about music, but don't put on your dancing shoes quite yet. The Hungarian composer, he dreamed of changing the world with music. Please note, this story does allude to some mature content. It contains strong language and involves suicide and violence. Sensitive listeners, please be advised.
8: I remember when I was 5, my dad was playing the piano in the next room from my bed, and I heard that beautiful melody that just touched me immediately. The next morning, when I said, "What was that song that you were playing yesterday?" And he said, "You are still a little one, so please don't even think about it. Forget it. When you will be adult, it will be okay, but now it's not."
9: That's Laszlo Marosi, a Hungarian music conductor. He's talking about a song composed by Rezo Sheresh in the early 1930s.
8: Rezo Sheresh was growing up in a very poor Jewish family in Hungary, but he didn't go to school to learn the piano. He himself just was sitting from the piano and with right hand started to discover the keyboard, what kind of sound is coming from what note.
9: There's not much known about Sheresh's early life, except that he aspired to become a famous songwriter. So he did what other aspiring songwriters did. He moved to Paris.
8: Paintings, arts, theater, everything. Paris was the center. He had a girlfriend with him, so he thought that the doors of life are opening for him.
9: In Paris, Sheresh composed many songs, many of them now unheard of. He was trying to live the life of a big-time composer, but there was one problem. He was not a big-time composer.
8: Everyone thought, "Hey, who is this amateur?" He didn't really succeed in Paris. He did not succeed at all.
9: His girlfriend nagged him constantly, telling him to give up his dream, get a 9-to-5 job, but he wouldn't have it. Either he'd become a successful songwriter and change the world, or he'd live out on the streets.
8: When she saw that he didn't become famous, he didn't got the money, he didn't succeed the way how they expected, so she just said, "Okay, bye-bye."
9: And bye-bye went the love of his life. The day after their breakup, which happened to be a Sunday, Sheresh found himself alone in his apartment. Like the many fruitless times before, he started tapping away at the piano, trying to capture the emotions from the fresh breakup.
8: A And that moment in that gloomy afternoon on that Sunday, a sad and mysterious melody started to appear in the mind of Sheresh.
9: Inspired by the melody, his poet friend helped him write the lyrics. They would call the song Somuru Vasharna, or Gloomy Sunday.
8: The beginning of the song, a beautiful, inviting, dark sound with those ascending arpeggio of a minor chord.

0: all together, the melody, the phrasings, the text that he uses there to describe his pain and his sadness is just so lovely. And it's a very sympathetic way stated everything. No complaining, still offering the love. I know that you left me, I know this all, but please know that I love you forever and my love can't be stopped even if I am dead. Don't close my eyes because my love will still go through my dead eyes. Beautiful.
1: Cherish went to many different publishers to try to get his song recorded. They all turned him down, saying that his song was just too emo. But finally, he got his break and is recorded by the top Hungarian pop singer, Paul Kalmár, and many others. The rest is history.
2: Nyitva lesz szemem, hogy még egyszer lássam.
0: Lowest level of society till the top. Everyone loved that song. Everyone was singing it. The radio played it in the 30s, almost every day, everywhere where we went. There was no one social gathering when the Gloomy Sunday was not a song.
1: Gloomy Sunday resonated all around the world. People in England, Germany, France, America, they were all singing it.
0: You will forget all your pain and you will be just sad, very sad. But it's a beautiful sadness and you can cry and those tears will clear your mind. It's beautiful. I love that.
1: Cherish's dream of becoming famous had finally come true and perhaps now he could win back his girlfriend's love. But that's when it started to happen.
0: People started committing suicide.
1: There's a story of a Hungarian shoemaker who left a note at the scene of his suicide, quoting some of the Gloomy Sunday lyrics.
0: In Vienna, a teenage girl drowned herself by clutching a piece of the song's sheet music.
1: One man shot himself after telling relatives he couldn't get that song out of his head.
0: A woman in London overdosed listening to a record of the songs keep over and over and over and over.
1: A young shopkeeper in Berlin hung herself in her apartment, the sheet music to Gloomy Sunday in her bedroom.
0: We don't even know the exact number because not everyone was discovered.
1: At least 19 suicides have been linked to the song, although many claim hundreds. We'll never know. Others say the Great Depression had a role in the deaths as well. Soon, the song became widely known as the Hungarian Suicide Song and was banned on BBC Radio. When asked about his infamous song, Cherish said,
0: I stand in the midst of this deadly success as an accused man. This fatal fame hurts me. I cried all my disappointments of my heart into this song, and it seems that others with feelings like mine have found their own hurts in it.
1: So the story goes, Cherish tried finding his ex-lover who had inspired him to write Gloomy Sunday. But to his horror, she too had taken her own life with poison.
0: And she had the music Gloomy Sunday with her. Basically, he, the composer, says that I am ready to die for you because I love you so much. Even if you don't love me, I have to tell you that I love you more than you can imagine because I'm ready to die for you. And I think the girl killed herself. She demonstrated that she is the same as he stated in the text. It's a very, very good Shakespearean topic.
1: Many years later, after World War II and disappearing from the spotlight, a heartbroken Cherish finally surrendered to the curse of his song. As proclaimed in the climax,
0: my heart and I have decided to end it all. He jumped out of his window of his apartment, but he survived. But while recovering in the hospital, he choked himself to death.
1: Was that really necessary?
0: Why do you think did he have a choice? If he wrote that song, this was the only way how he could demonstrate that he was serious. He wouldn't be faithful to himself if he wouldn't have done that. He needed to do that. And he knew that, and he did.
1: Cherish may now be dead, but his song's haunting legacy lives on. Gloomy Sunday has been recorded over 80 times, covered by Billie Holiday to Elvis Costello to Bjork.
3: For in death I'm caressing you.

0: although they've tacked on an extra verse to make the song PG. Apparently, the death mentioned in its lyrics was just a dream.
1: I was only dreaming.
2: Oh no, it's a cheating. You can't say after Romeo and Juliet, oh sorry, I was just kidding. Wait a second, you were not kidding. It's part of the human life. You can't have everything happy and he should come back and just tear those pages to pieces.
0: What about you? I mean, you're a Hungarian musician. What does this song mean for you?
2: So what it meant for me, something beautiful. This is that came to my mind. Not the sadness, not the drama, but beautiful. Beautifully sad. If I would have the chance to die, I would do that. Commit suicide with this song, put it on. And yeah, I just haven't decided which day. Not yet.
3: Thank you so very much to Laszlo Marosi for telling us that story. That piece was produced by Davey Kemp.

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More amazing Snap Judgment Story Challenge awaits. 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Now, the bad news, there's no bad news. Snap was produced by the team that never says never. Give it up for the Uber producer, Mark Ristich. The man with the plan, Pat Lucini Miller. Anna, shaken, not stirred, Sussman. Liz, stirred and not shaken, Mac. Joe to the Rosenberg. Renzo, can't go, yo. Leon says Morimoto. Adiza Egan can only juggle one ball at a time. Eliza, do run, run, Smith. Shayna knows Sheila. Tail to Cot dresses conservatively. And Jasmine Aguilera, we'll see you now. Word on the street is that this is not the news. No way is this the news. In fact, you could see a bunch of people running in the same direction, then bravely turn around and face the danger, thereby rendering yourself extinct. And though we would remember you fondly, you would still not be as far away from the news as this is. But this is P.

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4: I do think the Gaza debate, the Gaza debacle, the Gaza genocide stands for a lot that is wrong with our politics. And I think if Democrats are going to be able to offer a compelling alternative vision of how they're going to govern, they really need to have a discussion, have a debate, have a reckoning with what the Biden administration did, not just with the policy, but with the campaign of what I think was clearly disinformation that accompanied that policy. And that's going to involve some very tough conversations.
3: More from my conversation with Matt Duss after the break.
5: Live from NPR News, I'm Giles Snyder. The terms of the ceasefire between the U.S. and Iran are now public. Senior Trump administration officials briefed reporters on the deal for the first time Wednesday, and President Trump said he signed it at the Palace of Versailles following the conclusion of the G7 summit in France. President Trump's decision to delay the confirmation process for his own nominee to lead the nation's intelligence agencies is fueling tension with Senate Republicans. Jay Clayton had been expected on Capitol Hill Wednesday, but the hearing was postponed. NPR's Eric McDaniel says Trump is making demands that are not achievable.
6: So there's an unbridgeable divide between the things the president wants and the things Congress is able to deliver. In an overnight Truth Social post, Trump made two demands. First, he wants the Senate to pass his election security bill. This is the Save America Act. Second, the president wants to see Clayton's replacement confirmed for his current federal prosecutor job before he allows Clayton to start the confirmation process.
5: Trump nominated Clayton less than a week ago after a political backlash over his choice of Federal Housing Finance Agency Director Bill Pulte to temporarily lead the nation's 18 intelligence agencies. Trump says Pulte will remain in the acting role. Faced with the highest inflation in more than 3 years, the Federal Reserve Wednesday held its benchmark interest rate steady. NPR Scott Horsley reports a rate increase could probably be policymakers' next move.
7: President Trump is hoping that the new Fed chairman will oversee lower interest rates, but with a wartime spike in energy prices pushing inflation in the wrong direction, lower rates will have to wait. Updated forecasts from Fed policymakers show they no longer expect to cut their benchmark rate by a quarter percentage point this year, as they did in March. Instead, the average committee member is now projecting a quarter point rate increase. Consumer prices in May were up 4.2% from a year ago. That's the biggest annual increase since 2023. While gas prices have come down in recent weeks, they're still about a dollar a gallon higher than when the U.S. launched its war with Iran. Scott Horsley, NPR News, Washington.
5: Eastern Washington State authorities there say a fast-moving wildfire burning homes outside Spokane. NPR's Kirk Sigler reports.
8: The State Department of Natural Resources says the upriver fire ignited about 1 mile east of the city limits of Spokane, a city built out into old-growth ponderosa pine forests that has long been a major concern for fire managers. There has been some rain in the northwest in recent weeks, but not enough to chip away at a major moisture deficit after one of the driest and warmest winters on record. The National Interagency Fire Center in neighboring Idaho says this and other wildfires have already burned more than 2.5 million acres across the country this year, well ahead of the 10-year average. In Spokane, firefighters are hoping to take advantage of calmer winds, but unseasonably hot and dry weather is forecast through the weekend. Kirk Sigler, NPR News, Boise.
5: This is NPR News. The first named storm of the Atlantic season is losing steam. The latest advisory from the National Hurricane Center says Tropical Storm Arthur has degenerated into a low-pressure area along the upper Texas coast. Forecasters, however, are still warning of dangerous amounts of rain. About half of all U.S. adults are using AI chatbots now, according to a new poll from the Pew Research Center. The poll also shows growing concern among Americans about artificial intelligence. Here's NPR's John Ruwitz reporting.
9: According to the poll, 49% of U.S. adults report using AI chatbots, up from about a third 2 years ago. OpenAI's ChatGPT is dominant. Google's Gemini is in second. While uptake of AI chatbots has been swift, with a growing number of Americans saying they're more likely to help rather than hurt productivity, the poll shows that worries about AI are on the rise. About two-thirds of Americans think AI is moving too fast, and 40% think it'll be bad for society over the next 20 years, while only 16% think it will be good. There's skepticism on the regulation front, too. A majority have little or no confidence that the U.S. government will regulate AI effectively or that U.S. companies will develop it responsibly. John Ruwitz, NPR News.
5: The initial ceasefire deal between the U.S. and Iran spurred some Asian stock benchmarks to notch record highs. Japan's Nikkei share average hit an intraday record for a fourth straight session, topping 71,000. South Korea's benchmark and stocks in Taiwan also rose to record territory. This is NPR.
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0: I think we may be in a moment of foreign policy rupture in the Democratic Party. It reminds me of years ago when the Iraq War remade the Democratic Party. The Iraq War, which is why Barack Obama beat Hillary Clinton in the 2008 primary, changing the course of American politics.
1: Because I will offer a clear contrast. As somebody who never supported this war, thought it was a bad idea, I don't want to just end the war, but I want to end the mindset that got us in the war in the first place. That's the kind of leadership I intend to provide.
0: Right now, Israel and Gaza feel to me like they are becoming the center of a similar rupture. The thing that started here for me was a few weeks ago, Brian Schatz, who is a Democratic senator from Hawaii. He tweeted, "I'm not into blacklisting anyone from future work in their area of expertise, but I do think it's fair to want a whole new crop of foreign policy staffers in the next Democratic administration. It's not like the same 120 people are the only people who know anything." Then Senator Chris Van Hollen, he wrote an opinion piece for The Times laying out how different he thinks the Democratic Party's policy on Israel needs to be, how badly he thinks the Biden administration's policy failed. And then he went on to say, primary voters won't trust any Democratic presidential candidate who does not have a record of moral and strategic clarity on these issues, especially if, as a legislator, he or she voted to send Mr. Netanyahu bombs even as his government imposed a total blockade on Gaza. Nor will they support a candidate who plans to re-enlist the senior

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1: Next Senate primary, where Abdullah El-Sayed leads in many of the new polls.
2: If you don't have the courage to call out the moral abomination of a genocide, then what do you have the courage to call out in the first place? This is a moral Rorschach test for our party.
1: It was very present in the New Jersey House primary that Adam Hamawi, a doctor who had treated the injured in Gaza, just won.
3: We should be spending on healthcare, not bombs. We should be spending on our communities here, you know, in New Jersey, in America, and not funding bombs overseas for, you know, atrocities and genocide. We should not be funding the endless wars that we're seeing.
1: It's been at the center of the House primary in my district in New York, where Brad Lander is running against the incumbent, Dan Goldman. And much of Lander's attack is centered on Goldman's support for Israel.
4: Representative Goldman does not view what's happening there as a genocide. I've been fighting against Israel's occupation of the West Bank and Gaza since 1990. I've never heard him say the word occupation in that context.
1: Lander, too, is well ahead in recent polls. Into all of this comes Trump's war in Iran, a war he has fought alongside Israel, and just the general failure of his tariff and foreign policy. And so it's made this moment a moment when something new really could emerge. The Democratic Party is not going to go back to Bidenism. It is not going to try to replicate Trumpism. So what would something different actually look like? What would it do differently? Matt Duss is the Executive Vice President at the Center for International Policy. He's worked at the Carnegie Endowment for International Peace and the Center for American Progress. He served as Senator Bernie Sanders' foreign policy advisor, and he's advised Representative Alexandria Ocasio-Cortez. Duss is really at the center of foreign policy thinking among the elected left. I want to have him on to explore a question that I think might come to define the 2028 primary. What would a left foreign policy look like? What would it actually try to do in the world? As always, my email, EzraKleinShow@nytimes.com.

0: Matt Duss, welcome to the show.
1: Thank you.
0: So you wrote a piece in The Nation recently saying that Democrats can't avoid a reckoning on Gaza. What is that reckoning?
1: Well, I think first it involves understanding that we're not going to sidestep Gaza as an issue as the party moves forward. I do think the Gaza debate, the Gaza debacle, the Gaza genocide stands for a lot that is wrong with our politics. And I think if Democrats are going to be able to offer a compelling alternative vision of how they're going to govern, they really need to have a discussion, have a debate, have a reckoning with what the Biden administration did, not just with the policy, but with the campaign of what I think was clearly disinformation that accompanied that policy. And that's going to involve some very tough conversations. That's going to be putting, a spotlight on some key officials who served in the Biden administration, and some of whom probably hope to serve again and probably should not get to.
0: What do you mean by a campaign of disinformation?
1: I mean, I'm looking at, you know, the way that the Biden administration talked, the White House, the State Department. You have this constant refrain of, oh, we're not seeing that. We've not made that assessment.
2: We have not made an assessment or drawn the conclusion that they are in violation of international humanitarian law when it comes to the provision of humanitarian assistance into Gaza.
3: Given the nature of Hamas's track record of co-locating itself with civilians, using civilians as human shields, we're unable to make a conclusive determination as it relates to violations of international humanitarian law. We at this time have not made an assessment that the Israelis are in violation of U.S. law.
1: And it was clear that they were choosing not to see things that were happening. Everyone else in the world could see these things were happening. Palestinians themselves were reporting these things were happening. Israeli and Palestinian human rights groups, international NGOs were reporting that these things were happening. This is one of the things that I think underlines this disconnect here is the Biden administration made an assessment within a month of the Russian invasion of Ukraine in February 2022. Within a month, Secretary of State Blinken came out and made an assessment that Russia is committing war crimes.
4: Yesterday, President Biden said that, in his opinion, war crimes have been committed in Ukraine. Personally, I agree.
1: The idea that they could not make a similar assessment of a military into whose operations

0: the United States has vastly more visibility, I think is it's just not credible.
1: So you know many of the people mm-hmm. in the Biden administration. You've talked to them. Mm-hmm. What do you think happened? And when I ask, I mean, in a very specific way, what do you think were the set of commitments or values? Because these people see themselves as having deep commitments and deep mm-hmm. values that, in your view, went wrong mm-hmm. and led to the policy that we had.
0: Yeah. I mean, I think first, this really does come down to Joe Biden, not only Joe Biden, but Joe Biden, I think, had a very particular conception, both of how U.S. policy toward the Middle East, how U.S. policy toward Israel should work. And he had a very serious confidence, I would say misplaced, but he had great confidence in his own judgment about how to use U.S. foreign policy. He had a view of the U.S.-Israel relationship, which he said many times, there should be no daylight. If there were differences in opinion, differences in policy, those should be expressed privately, whereas in public, the United States should remain essentially in lockstep with whatever the Israeli government was doing. And I think he has had that view for a very long time. His view was this, okay, we're going to express some differences with what Israel's doing here and there, but we're not really going to put any real pressure on them to change policy. You know, Biden made clear repeatedly, and he made clear actually during the 2020 primary, when Senator Sanders kicked off a debate about conditioning military aid to Israel. I mean, Biden at the time called that a preposterous idea. There was that one time when he withheld one shipment of 2,000-pound bombs. But other than that, there are really no consequences for what the entire world could see was an ongoing set of atrocities.
1: I have a question about this that maybe you know the answer to, because it's always confused me. When Biden was being pushed to step down, some of the strongest people fighting that effort, trying to keep Biden in place, were Bernie Sanders and AOC. And I never quite understood why. You know them better than I do. What was going on there?
0: I mean, I can say what I know. From my perspective, I think their view was, you know, they knew Biden. Obviously, they disagreed with the Gaza policy. They were two of the most vocal critics of the Gaza policy. But they knew that when it came to other policies in domestic economic policy, trade policy, they at least had an ear in the White House. Joe Biden and his team had been willing to talk with, engage with them on a whole range of issues beyond foreign policy. But I got to say, I feel like there was also, I think, a pragmatic sense, and this is just my suspicion. I don't have any inside information. I think it makes sense. Like, listen, if someone's going to push Joe Biden out, it's not going to be the progressive left. They're very aware, I think all progressives in the Democratic Party are aware, that we have a centrist establishment that is always looking for reasons to call us, you know, disunifying wreckers. So I think that kind of played into their hesitance as well.
1: Let me then ask you about the way the policy is changing. As you say, that in the 2020 campaign, Bernie Sanders kicked off a debate on conditioning aid, which is something that has been anathema in the Democratic Party for a long time. All of a sudden, it's not. I thought the op-ed by Senator Chris Van Hollen was a pretty significant moment. I mean, he's an establishment figure who's been very outspoken on Israel for a long time, it's worth saying. Let me ask it directly. What, in your view, should the Democrats' position towards Israel be? What is the right policy here?
0: Well, I think, first of all, it's to end aid. I mean, Israel is a wealthy country. There's really no need for American taxpayers to continue to subsidize their defense budget. I mean, that's a position that was put out there by AOC. And I think about 5 minutes later, Rahm Emanuel came up right behind. So very interesting. These are two people who kind of represent different poles in the party. But I do think we're getting close to that. But then moving from that, I think it's not just aid, it is sales. And we do have laws on the books that condition aid to every country according to a set of principles, whether it's the Leahy Law, whether it's the Arms Export and Control Act. There are existing laws that, you know, prohibit or restrict the sale of arms to militaries or military units that have a proven record of human rights abuses. We have simply not upheld those laws. Multiple administrations have simply ignored them. And again, this is what I was saying about the Biden administration.
1: I have a question for you. Would you say we follow those laws in general and make an exception for Israel, or do we not follow them in general?
0: I think there are certain countries, Israel being one, Egypt, others, countries that we have.
1: Saudi Arabia.
0: Yes. I mean, so I think, listen, the arms lobby is an extremely powerful one. There is a strong incentive to just kind of push these sales through.
1: Do you think it comes from the arms lobby, or do you think it comes from the American foreign policy establishments or the president's feeling that the alliances with these countries are important for other reasons? Mm-hmm.
0: I think it's all those things. I mean, in some cases, it might be one more than the other. But I do think this gets to a much bigger problem, is that the security state, the military industrial complex, whatever word we're going to use now, I mean, this is a real problem. This is how we, part of how we ended up in this ridiculous war with Iran. But getting back to what the Democrats' position should be on Israel, I think, yes, first of all, you know, uphold our existing laws when it comes to arms sales, but also let's really tee up a policy that empowers, you know, the best actors in Israel and Palestine rather than the worst ones. Because unfortunately, as I see it, that is what our policy has been doing for the past 20 plus years.
1: Can you describe how it's done that and then what the alternative would look like?
0: Right. I mean, I think we've had a policy where basically all the consequences and disincentives and punishments and sticks, so to speak, have been focused on one side, not entirely, but mostly. That's on one side, the less powerful side, the Palestinians. There's always some kind of new condition that's placed on them to receive aid. And, you know, and again, some of this is legit. Obviously, we should impose consequences for terrorism. I mean, that is true. But at the same time, there are zero consequences that are imposed, any real meaningful consequences that are ever imposed on the more powerful side, the Israeli side. And I think this dynamic has really, you know, given Israel a very reasonable belief that they can just press forward with de facto annexation, which is ongoing as we speak, with entrenching their control over all of the land of Israel and Palestine in perpetuity, and to weaken and diminish the Palestinian national movement to just, you know, a completely, you know, controlled subject population within a greater Israel. That's the situation we're in right now. And the reason this keeps ticking in one direction is because there's no reason for it not to. I mean, there are no consequences for more and more extremist leaders in Israel to raise and implement more extremist policies. At the same time, you know, Palestinians look at that and they look at their own kind of ineffective, corrupt leadership. And they're like, what is this? They see only more occupation, and it empowers extremist voices who are saying, no, the way to get our freedom is through the gun. And that's what I mean when, like, we have pursued policies that have empowered some of the worst actors who don't want peace.
1: So be specific for me. What are these policies and what would their alternative or opposite look like?
0: Yeah. I mean, I would say, first of all, let's look at Gaza. The way to bring order, the way to bring services to people, the way to bring real control is to have it governed by Palestinians. That's ultimately the only way that you're going to be able to.
1: Can that include Hamas?
0: I think it has to include some kind of tacit agreement with Hamas. As we all know, Hamas remains in Gaza. It has not been destroyed. So they continue to be a relevant force. But I think what we have to come around to is just understanding that, you know, the disarmament of Hamas will never happen under a situation of occupation. It will only conceivably happen under a situation of legitimate Palestinian self-governance.
1: And what does it look like on the other side? What have these policies been, and what would they be towards Israel?
0: I mean, first off, let's start to create disincentives for these policies. Let's state plainly that the settlements are illegal, that officials who support them and facilitate their growth, should face consequences. They should face sanctions. I think, you know, one of the very few good things that the Biden administration did on Israel-Palestine was, you know, sanctions against violent settlers. But I think that's just the tip of the iceberg. But I think it will start to shift the dynamic once you show that there are real costs for these policies.
1: I think Zahid is up to a larger foreign policy debate that is happening right now about what should drive American foreign policy. Mm-hmm. And when I listen to some of the people, some of whom you have advised, mm-hmm. who are articulating this on the left, AOC, Bernie Sanders, people like Chris Murphy and Jason Crow, yeah. congressmen, something they center is that our foreign policy should be based on values. Mm-hmm. Hear a lot of talk of interest, but they will talk a lot about values. What values? What does it mean to have a values-based foreign policy?
0: Well, I would say democracy is one, self-government, a government that delivers, you know, for its people. And that sounds simple. It is, but I would kind of take things back to some very first principles about what foreign policy is for. any country's foreign policy is meant to advance the safety and the prosperity of that country's people. That's what American foreign policy is for. I think as a progressive, I would add the word, you know, solidarity to that. I mean, I want to be in solidarity, not only with people in my country, but communities outside our country. And I feel like even though we don't have the ability to fix the world, I think what we can do at the start is to do less harm. I would also say, and this is something you've heard, you know, from people like Congressman Crow, from AOC, obviously, from Bernie, from Senator Murphy, the people you mentioned, is, you know, we need a foreign policy that really delivers for America's working families. I think we need to take things down to the wheel, so to speak. And, you know, I'm not in the habit of really complimenting Trump all that much, but I do think he has provided an opportunity, or at least revealed an opportunity, by challenging some of the very basic kind of preconceptions of, you know, post-war, you know, unipolar moment American primacy, that is enabling us to have a debate, and we have to have it.
1: More from my conversation with Matt Duss after the break.
2: A local special election in the UK this week could determine the country's next prime minister. 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What's riding on this one regional election and why? Next time on 1A.
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4: In 1852, Frederick Douglass spoke in Rochester, New York, and he started by praising the Declaration of Independence.
5: 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Why have you invited me here on the 4th of July? 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You may rejoice. I must mourn. 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
4: What to the slave is the 4th of July? 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
1: This is the Ezra Klein Show. My guest today is a foreign policy analyst, Matt Duss. So I want to explore what that foreign policy would look like. And I think a good place to start is a speech that Congressman Crow, who's from Colorado, former Army officer, mm-hmm. gave at the Center for American Progress. I think it was last October. I want to play a clip of it here.
7: The biggest divide that I see right now and how we view this problem is those who believe that Donald Trump is the cause of it versus those who believe that Donald Trump is a symptom of it. And that requires looking back over the last 30 years and looking at it through the lens of the people that I grew up with in a working class town in the upper Midwest, those who I fought with, and those who I now serve. In those last 30 years, we've had over 20 years of failed military interventions, $3 trillion, 3 million combat tours, over 7,000 of our own dead, tens of thousands of others dead. And what's not in those numbers is the unequal burden that was borne by the working class.
1: He goes on to say in that speech that we often mistake the core debate here for being a policy conversation. But what is a conversation about trust. And that the foreign policy establishment has lost trust. It has broken faith. So you're sort of half in and half out of that establishment. I think a good place to start is, how do you see this question of trust? How was it lost, if it was, and what builds it?
0: Yeah. Well, again, I mean, what Congressman Crow said right there about the key divide being between those who see Trump as the problem and Trump as a symptom, I think is right on. I think that explains a lot of the debate right now. I'm very much on the symptom side. And I think, you know, the lack of trust, I mean, it really does come down to this one line from Trump that others have used, and that is the system is rigged. Americans can see it. They can feel it in the lack of control that they feel over their own lives, over economic lives, political lives, social lives. And I think that attaches to foreign policy, because one of the big, you know, whether it's, you know, the war in Iraq, which was, you know, again, sold to the Americans on what were people understand now were misstatements or outright lies. You had the international financial crisis in 2008, which again, not necessarily a foreign policy crisis, but I think its global impact and certainly its domestic impact. All of these things add up to, an elite establishment that either doesn't know what it's doing or is simply looking after its own interests. And I think one of the speeches that I've referenced a lot is the speech that J.D. Vance gave at the Republican National Convention in 2024, where he talked about his own personal story and what communities, deindustrialized communities, suffered. The lie that was told about, neoliberal trade economics, NAFTA, the war in Iraq that he served in. He laid out a whole story of elite failure, of lies that were told to working people like the ones that he grew up with.
8: In small towns like mine in Ohio or next door in Pennsylvania or Michigan, in states all across our country, jobs were sent overseas and our children were sent to war. And somehow, a real estate developer from New York City by the name of Donald J. Trump was right on all of these issues while Biden was wrong.
0: And I think what Democrats really have to do, and I think what Congressman Crow was starting to talk about in that speech, what I think was a really good speech, is, Democrats need to come up, first of all, with an acknowledgement of the real problem that connects with the one that Americans are feeling, but offer a compelling vision. Okay, this is how we're actually going to govern in a way that can change your life and make it better.
1: You mentioned J.D. Vance in the 2024 campaign. Mm-hmm. I mean, Vance ran that campaign very much articulating a view that Donald Trump was the anti-war candidate, that Donald Trump meant an end to these kinds of foreign entanglements, these dumb wars. Now, obviously, we are enmeshed in Iran. What happened?
0: Well, it turns out that Donald Trump lies. That is one of the things that happened. But you're right. I mean, both Vance and Trump, in the months and especially the weeks before Election Day 2024, leaned in hard on this anti-war message. Trump was a pro-peace president. We were going to get out of these dumb, endless wars. That's actually something he ran on in 2016 as well. Democrats just abandoned the anti-war lane and left it wide open for Trump. And again, I said then and I say now, obviously, no one should believe Trump. But I do think he had at least the political intelligence to recognize that that was an attractive message. And I think Democrats really need to understand that.
1: I think by the end of Biden's presidency, the feeling many Americans have about him is not so much that they dramatically disagree with any one of his decisions. Mm-hmm. And in some way, I think what people hated about Bidenism by the end was that the world felt out of control. Mm-hmm. There's something Chris Murphy, Senator Murphy, wrote on his Substack just recently. He wrote, "We would be misreading a lot of the essential elements of Donald Trump's foreign policy if we just said it was about jingoism or xenophobia, because a lot of what he talks about is really about power. His message is that these global forces that we are endlessly told are just out of our control can be inside of our control." Mm-hmm. I think this is actually a pretty important insight, because I think one of the tensions of American foreign policy and part of the American public opinion towards foreign policy is, on the one hand, we do feel a sense of responsibility. We don't want bad things to happen elsewhere in the world, and particularly some set of them, we feel that we should engage in them. On the other hand, we don't want to engage too much. And then when we do engage and it turns out we cannot control them at an acceptable cost, or maybe, as we found in Iraq or Afghanistan, at any cost, we get angry about that. Mm-hmm. And this tension of wanting control but not having it is, I think, a real knot at the center of the politics of foreign policy here. And I'm curious how that lands for you.
0: I would agree with that. Although I think part of this, the tension between wanting to do good, wanting to have control, and losing control, I mean, that's going to keep happening as long as we have this foreign policy that is driven by, sustaining American primacy, by trying to sustain America's role as a global, hegemon.
1: Well, what do you mean by that? Because the things we're talking about here, I actually don't buy that what we were doing in Ukraine is trying to sustain America's role as a global hegemon. Yeah. I don't buy that in Gaza, what we were trying to do is sustain America's role as a global hegemon. I don't think that's how the Biden administration justified it to themselves. I don't think that's really how they thought about it. So either do you disagree that that's what they were really trying to do?
0: I would agree with you a bit more on Ukraine. I do think there were habits of mind, especially from Biden, you know, who's not even a person, not a creature of the post-Cold War, he's a creature of the Cold War. Mm-hmm. So I do think that, you know, this idea of the U.S. helping to confront Russia was something that was kind of deep in his foreign policy DNA. And I think part of what we saw in Gaza and what led up to it, as I was saying, was driven by an effort through the Abraham Accords, through this proposed U.S.-Saudi-Israel peace agreement, which would involve, you know, security guarantees with Saudi Arabia, was based, in my view, on sustaining America's role as a regional security guarantor and also to box China out of the region. I mean, because that was kind of the overriding focus of Joe Biden's foreign policy. And if we remember going back to, I think it was at June 2021, where he had a summit with Putin. I think the goal of Biden's Russia policy initially was to be like, all right, let's just park Russia and Putin over here. We're not going to have a great relationship with them, but we want to kind of bring some predictability to the relationship so we can focus on the real problem, which is China. And I do think the China focus, you know, the kind of obsession with strategic competition with China, I do think that what underlies that is an effort to sustain America's, you know, global primacy.
1: So I do agree with that. I agree with this on China, but I think all these are a little bit different. I think the reason this distinction might be important is that obviously people's goals matter. Mm-hmm. And the way I read these different events, involvements is the reaction of the Russian invasion is really a view about Ukraine and Europe. And what America's role was in that, and not wanting to allow Putin just begin taking territory, because that would be destabilizing for the world. And we had to do it because nobody else could. I think if it was the case that Europe was more capable of, you know, being the munitions factory for Ukraine, America would have been happy to have let them do it, at least to some degree.
0: I don't know. I hope they are doing that now. I hope they're doing that now too. Yeah, because ultimately that's where this needs to go.
1: On Israel, I think a lot was driven by Joe Biden's actual commitment to Israel, which is something sort of you said earlier as well. And then China, I think there's a different set of questions that are very real there about American primacy. Yeah. But the reason I'm focusing on this for a minute is that I think that there is a difference that gets conflated often in foreign policy, and we move on different sides of it between is what we are trying to do uphold responsibilities that maybe we don't really want to be doing, the American people don't really want to be doing, but in the long term, it's better for the global system that somebody is doing it versus are we actually trying to dominate the system, rig it in our favor, keep competitors from rising up? And those are sort of two different problems.
0: I mean, I agree with that. I mean, there are certain things, you know, that are beyond the U.S.'s control. It's not, never said, and I don't believe that it's all part of some grand plan. There are a lot of contingencies that popped up, a lot of unforeseen events like the Russian invasion of Ukraine that the Biden administration certainly did not want to happen. And as I said, I think all things considered, they respond to that pretty reasonably. But I do think that when you look at the sweep of Biden's foreign policy, you know, kind of captured in, you know, one of the things that he said upon taking office when he went to Europe, America is back. You know, we've gotten past this brief little hiccup with this weirdo Donald Trump, and now America's back doing America things, and everybody can chill. And America's back in the business of helping, you know, the global system run. And I think we had already moved beyond that, both in terms of what America was capable of, what others in the others in the world were interested in. So yeah, I would certainly agree. There are times when only the United States, as of right now, certainly the United States, you know, has the capacity, whether it's in arms, whether it's in convening capacity, whether it's in influence, whether it's in economic power, whether it's in diplomatic power, to help solve and address certain problems. But I think the debate has to be, okay, what are those situations and what tools should we deploy in those situations?
1: You have this line that elite impunity is at the core of our political crisis. Tell me what you mean by that.
0: I mean the sense that the wealthy, the powerful, the well-connected, the influential don't pay a price. They operate according to a different set of rules than the rest of us. I think this is, it's part of political corruption. It's part of the loss of control. It's a reflection of the system being rigged.
1: So there's that broad version of it, but you've also made this point, and I've seen others begin to make this point around the foreign policy establishment and around people in Democratic politics, people in Republican politics. Brian Schatz, the senator from Hawaii, recently put out this tweet where he said, look, I'm not trying to blacklist anybody, but I think that the next Democratic administration should have sort of a full turnover in its foreign policy staff. you know, I've seen you sort of connect this to the need for a reckoning around Gaza. So what does it actually imply?
0: I mean, I think there's two things about that. One is, you know, from Senator Schatz's comment, I think there's a sense that there has been just this kind of group of Democratic foreign policy professionals that tend to cycle in and out of Democratic administrations, and they move up to the next job, and that we need to reach out to a much broader pool of talent. There are a lot of very smart, young foreign policy folks in Washington and beyond who want to get engaged. We need to draw them in to the process, so we don't keep repeating regurgitating the same policies and the same approach. But I think there's also a second piece of it. And I think, Senator Chris Van Hollen got to it a bit more sharply in the op-ed that he wrote in the New York Times a few days after Senator Schatz's tweet. And that had to do with specific actors inside the Biden administration, who he said should not serve in future administrations. And I think this is part of accountability as well. We're going to have policy disputes, policy disagreements, policy debates. I do think that the Biden administration's Gaza policy was beyond just a policy dispute. It was a policy of supporting genocide. And I think if part of restoring accountability is making clear that the senior officials who carried out that policy should not work in government again.
1: More from my conversation with Matt Duss after the break.
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3: 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I'm Indira Lakshmanan. In The Death of Robin Hood, Hugh Jackman stars as a grizzled older Robin, grappling with his legend, influenced by fact and fiction.
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1: This is the Ezra Klein Show. My guest today is a foreign policy analyst, Matt Duss. So I want to play here something that Congresswoman Ocasio-Cortez said at Munich.
11: So I don't know if it's necessarily that we were in a post, if we are in a post-rules-based order. I think it's possible that we were in a pre-rules-based order. And we have an opportunity to explore what a world would look like if we upheld democracy, human rights, trade that actually centers working class people instead of accruing overwhelmingly the benefits of trade to the wealthiest.
1: Tell me about that idea that we were actually in a pre-rules-based order.
0: Right. I mean, I think it's a great line. I mean, what I've, you know, when I'm in conversations about the so-called rules-based order, I've often referred to, I think it was Gandhi's comment when he was asked what he thought about Western civilization. He said, I think it'd be a great idea. That's what I think about a rules-based order. I think that's what the congressman was getting at there. Yes, there is a lot about the post-World War II order that is admirable. Yet I do think we've gotten to a point where the double standards and the hypocrisies had gotten so stark that the system has just lost legitimacy. And, you know, what about the international system can we really revive and strengthen such that we can use the term rules-based order unironically?
1: So you've been bringing up J.D. Vance, and I think one interesting difference between the way even skepticism of the foreign policy of the past 20 or 30 years emerges on the right and the left is on the right, it has taken shape as a critique of rules. Hmm. And Donald Trump, I think in particular, holds to the view that America should not be bound by rules, should not be bound by institutions. To the extent we always should just create our own, that we dominate in a more thoroughgoing way. I think J.D. Vance has certainly been supportive of Donald Trump and his project to do that. I think on the left, there's more of this idea that actually the rules might protect us more than we think they do. Mm-hmm. That allowing ourselves to be bound by them would be better than where we have ended up, that it would have kept us out of Iraq, right? Because we cannot, in fact, get the UN to go along. There is a tension between positive restraint and then being subject to the agendas of bad actors. How do you think about it?
0: Yeah, I mean, I think what you just laid out there is right. It's basically a zero-sum critique versus a positive-sum critique. I mean, for Trump, for Vance, it's, as you said, it's all about America should be able to do whatever we want. If we're getting a good deal, others have to lose, and vice versa. But also, this is the kind of positive-sum kind of, you know, principle that kind of undergirded the creation of the international system, the idea that countries, including the United States, will agree to be constrained by a set of rules, and that ultimately makes us safer. I mean, I think that's it right there. But the process and the project of reaccrediting the concept of international order, the concept of international rules, I think is one we have to undertake. It's not going to be one administration.
1: The other dimension of a lot of the foreign policy arguments I've heard from people like AOC and Sanders is the idea that you need a foreign policy that centers the working class, and that foreign policy is domestic policy on some level, that this kind of division we've created is not real. Now, Joe Biden also said that. He said he was going to have a foreign policy for the middle class. That was a big way that he and Jake Sullivan and others expressed themselves as having a pivot from what had come before. So what is different in the way that you and others more on the Democratic Party's left flank are imagining this compared to what Biden and his team were doing when they sort of announced this transformation?
0: Yeah, and I do think that the foreign policy for the middle class, I think, was good. I mean, that's something I really think that deserves praise. Like, to the, you know, Trump shocked everyone by winning in 2016. And I think that the foreign policy for the middle class kind of represented a real effort to, a real self-critical effort to say, what have we missed about what Americans believe and don't believe about foreign policy? I mean, in the language of recovery, the first step is admitting you have a problem. And I think that effort was a recognition of the real problem. And I think it's kind of, conclusions were represented in a speech that Jake gave at Brookings in April 2023. And this was interesting because it was the National Security Advisor offering essentially a speech on the global economy, America's trade policy. And it represented a turning of the page, so to speak, from the old neoliberal era. So recognizing, first of all, that a lot of the theories that underlie that era, the idea that, okay, if we just get rid of taxes and we kind of let, you know, free trade, people trade and make money and kind of constrain states from imposing, you know, restrictions and regulation, then, you know, rising tide will lift all boats, so to speak. That was an important recognition that, yeah, you know, that turns out that's not really true. It's produced a lot of very bad consequences that have led us to this moment. But I think the question is, having acknowledged that and having come back to the idea that, yes, it is right and appropriate for governments to play a major role in shaping and guiding the economy, the question is, to what end? And I think obviously one of the main ends is to benefit the safety and prosperity of the American people. But I think there are a couple ways you could have gone from that speech. One is, how do we really invest in a genuinely more equitable global trade order? How do we invest it, you know, build an order that protects workers, not just in the United States, but empowers workers around the world, including in China, and does not pose American workers and Chinese workers as in a kind of zero sum competition with each other. And then there's the other path, which I think they took, which is to say, okay, now we're getting back involved in the economy because we are in this strategic competition with China, and we now see trade as yet another weapon in a toolbox to kind of assert America in this competition. And I think that was the wrong choice. I think we need to go with option A.
1: So what would option A have looked like in practical terms? What would they have not done that they did? Or what would they have done that they didn't do?
0: I think certain ideas, I mean, the global minimum corporate tax is one thing that they worked on. I think discussing a global minimum wage is another thing. Just for an example, that's something that Senator Sanders has proposed for starters.
1: What would the global minimum wage look like? How would you apply that to a country? I was in Kenya not long ago. I mean, huge amount of Kenya's in the informal economy. Country where much of the country is very, very poor, right? And certainly not the poorest country in Africa. When you're imposing a global minimum wage on these countries, presumably with some of the stick being American trade opportunities, What does that actually look like?
0: Yeah, I don't know what it looks like. But I'm saying the United
1: States. Wait, getting, who's job is this?
0: Yeah. I mean, getting the United States to propose this and putting the United States in the position.
1: But I'm asking, is it a good idea? You have to know what it would look like to know if it's a good idea.
0: Yeah. Okay. Fair question. Still working on what it exactly looks like. But what I'm saying is proposing, you know, putting the United States in the position of we are not just there to extract wealth. We're not just here to empower the people that have been dominating and exploiting you.
1: I agree with that. I think the thing I'm pushing on here is in what way would America imposing wage standards on other countries?
0: Yeah.
1: Whose economies it doesn't really understand and certainly does not directly manage. I could see a version of this that is actually, you've found another way to talk about a kind of protectionism because we're not going to do trade with countries that can undercut our wages by a certain amount.
0: Yeah.
1: That's not going to help those countries. That will hurt them.
0: I think that's right. But ultimately, ideally, this wouldn't be just the United States saying we're doing this by ourselves. This would be something the United States could work with other countries, including China on. To propose.
1: But this is also a place where the foreign policy for the middle class ideas that Biden had, some of the ones I read from Sanders and AOC and others, it seems to me that people don't always define clearly what it is the middle class wants. And one thing I think we've seen in recent years is, yes, the middle class, the working class, the country wants good jobs and good wages. And also they want things to be cheap.
0: Mm-hmm.
1: So how, as somebody who's been part of these discussions about a foreign policy for the middle class, do you balance the effort to protect jobs, the effort to raise wages, and also the now demonstrated fury that people have when tradable goods increase in price?
0: Yeah. I mean, I think part of it is people are outraged not just at the rising costs, but they're outraged at the idea they're being nickeled and dimed for everything. You know, whether it's for healthcare, whether it's for education, as I talked about earlier, I mean, every step, it seems like someone is extracting some little bit of value from everything that you do. I think in order to address this question, we really have to take a bigger look at our entire social safety net or lack of one. These problems go back a long time, but I think the crisis that we're in right now, is a legitimation crisis. People just don't feel that the systems under which they live are representing their interests, are really delivering for them. And I know this is a much bigger problem than I have an answer for, but I think that recognizing the conversations that we're having about foreign policy, you know, we can propose all the good ideas we want for how America should act in the world, but if they're not rooted in an actual durable political consensus, they will fall apart.
1: There's this interview I did many years ago with Bernie Sanders that always goes around, where I asked him about open borders. And he's like, no, that's a Koch brothers plot. Mm.
12: I think if you take global poverty that seriously, it leads you to conclusions that in the U.S. are considered out of political bounds. Things like sharply raising the level of immigration we permit, even up to a level of open borders, about sharply increasing
13: open borders.
12: Foreign aid. Open borders.
13: That's a Koch brothers proposal.
12: The idea,
13: of course, I mean, that's a right-wing proposal, which says essentially there is no United States.
1: I have always thought the question of immigration is very hard on the left. Because if you have solidarity with people in other countries, people who are trying to come here because their countries are unsafe, people are trying to come here because the money is here, because the better jobs are here, because you can make a better life for your family here, and you actually do believe in the equal dignity of all people, it becomes hard to say, well, why shouldn't we let you in? So what should the left's position on immigration be?
0: And I think left's position should be that, you know, we need a legal and orderly system for people to immigrate here. But it's also based on understanding that we have long been a nation of immigrants. That's part of being American, as I define it. In addition, I think there's clear evidence that immigrants are a driver of economic growth. This country is stronger and more prosperous because of immigrants. So I think we need leaders who are willing to make that positive case while acknowledging, yes, of course, we need to enforce the law. We need people to apply for asylum and migration legally. Unfortunately, it's one of these many issues that seems to have just become, you know, just an issue in the culture war.
1: But I think there are two questions here that are hard and that Democrats are going to have to come up with an answer for. Democrats of all stripes. One is, ideally, how many people should immigrate here, including legally? There's also the problem that the Biden administration faced. I mean, Kamala Harris took heat when, you know, she went and said, like, our message to you, I'm paraphrasing here, is don't come here right now.
0: No, I think that's an actual quote.
14: I want to be clear to folks in this region who are thinking about making that dangerous trek to the United States-Mexico border. Do not come. Do not come.
1: And one of the things that I think we saw in the Biden administration was when the broad impression was that we were very, very friendly to immigrants coming here, that a lot of people came, you know? And so, you know, part of how Trump closed the border is a pulse of cruelty, like a constant pulse of cruelty. And for the Biden administration, they lost control in part because they, I think, were caught between the desire for an orderly border, which they did desire, and the belief in kindness. Like, that seems harder to balance.
0: No, it clearly is. I think part of it is also addressing, you know, the sources of anger and grievance that drive support for dramatic crackdowns on immigration. This idea, you know, that people believe that these immigrants are coming and unfairly taking what's mine. They're coming in and, you know, changing the way that I have to live. I think there's a way to address that. That has to be part of the debate we have on reordering our immigration system.
1: You, like many others I've seen, have said that corruption, and really anti-corruption, should be at the center of foreign policy. And that Democrats, particularly as the Trump era wears on, should find a way to make that core to their vision of the world. So how do you make that core to your vision of the world? What does it look like to center that in the way you've been describing?
0: Yeah. I mean, I think this goes back to the kind of key claim that we discussed earlier, Trump's refrain that the system is rigged. And again, this system is rigged. People can see it and feel it. I mean, there are ideas that we have and we've put out there as for, like, international efforts against kleptocracy, closing down international money laundering, for which the United States is a main destination. I think Americans will really respond to an argument that really addresses their sense of loss of control, that elites have taken control of a system for their own benefit, not for the benefit of a country, the country at large.
1: I think in some of these issues we're talking about, it raises this question of where is the line between domestic and foreign policy? Particularly when we're talking about a foreign policy for the middle class, like, how do you think about what falls in one bucket, what falls in the other?
0: Yeah, I don't have a great answer to it. I think a lot of the things we talk about, I mean, I'll say this. I think we talk about foreign policy in ways that we don't often recognize as foreign policy, like when we talk about immigration. There are obviously huge international implications for immigration. Climate, obviously, same thing. America's foreign policies impact these things. Global trade, global economics, jobs here. These are all have a foreign policy component. So, and this is, again, something that I did appreciate about, you know, when I mentioned the Biden administration's global economic approach. They ceded that as a part of foreign policy. Trade was not over here and foreign policy over here. These things are deeply connected. I think, I guess the way I would try to answer it is to say, whenever we are talking about foreign policy, whether it's about the Middle East, whether it's about Russia, Ukraine, at least being mindful of, okay, how does this actually serve American communities? Even if every speech doesn't necessarily have to have that paragraph, you need to be able to answer it.
1: What do you think about places where, I'm trying to think about the right way to frame this, that it doesn't serve American communities, but it is important elsewhere? And I'm thinking here about possibly interventions in humanitarian crises, certain forms of foreign aid. Obviously, the Trump administration has really gutted foreign aid. How do you think about those moments when you kind of can't say our foreign policy is actually a domestic policy? We're actually doing these things because morally, we think it is good. We are a rich country. We are a powerful country, and we are going to use some of that power elsewhere.
0: Yeah, I think there are going to be cases like that, and we need a president who's able to articulate that strongly to the American people. I think a lot of Americans are receptive to that, but they need to hear a convincing argument for why this is doing the right thing, even if that doesn't end with, and here's how it's going to create new jobs in your community. Like I said, I think Americans generally want the country to do good. That doesn't mean we need to get up in everyone's business all over the place all the time. But I think when they're, you know, for example, I think it's very interesting how fairly steady, support for Ukraine's defense has stayed, despite Donald Trump taking a very different approach to it than Joe Biden, to say the least. I think there is something about the justice and the morality of helping a country defend itself from the aggression of a more powerful neighbor that Americans get, even if they might not connect it directly to how that's good for them and their community and their family.
1: Matt Duss, thank you very much.
0: Thank you.
15: This episode of Israel Crunch is produced by Roland Hu. Fact-checking by Michelle Harris with Mary Marge Locker and Julie Beer. Our senior audio engineer is Jeff Geld, with additional mixing by Isaac Jones and Johnny Simon. Our executive producer is Claire Gordon. The show's production team also includes Marie Cassion, Annie Galvin, Kristen Lin, Emma Kelbeck, Jack McCordick, Marina King, and Jan Koble. Original music by Aman Sahota and Pat McCusker. Audience strategy by Shannon Busta. The director of New York Times Opinion Audio is Annie Rose Strasser. 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
16: President Trump is expected to finalize a deal to end the conflict with Iran as soon as Thursday. 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I'm Carolyn Beeler. 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
19: I'm not going to say it's deja vu all over again, but they're back. UFOs, that is.
20: This time as characters in the Steven Spielberg movie Disclosure Day.
21: If you found out we weren't alone, if someone showed you, would that frighten you?
19: Have the latest government disclosures truly revealed that aliens are regularly cruising our skies?
20: Or is it more likely that we will continue on the long path of wanting to believe despite the lack of credible evidence?
22: And I think that there is a kinship to other kinds of belief, like religious belief, for which there's also no scientific evidence, but that people maintain very strongly and means a lot to people.
19: But that doesn't mean aliens don't exist. We get an update on the real scientific hunt for extraterrestrials.
20: We believe that you'll enjoy this episode of Skeptic Check Disclosure Day on Big Picture Science.
23: Live from NPR News, I'm Giles Snyder. The terms of a ceasefire between the U.S. and Iran are now public. NPR's Quill Lawrence reports on the agreement that starts a 60-day clock to reach a final deal on the future of Iran's nuclear program.
24: It would reopen the Strait of Hormuz to oil tankers, an urgent economic and political priority as oil and other commodities have surged in price. Iran could begin to sell its own oil, and billions of dollars in frozen Iranian assets could be released if subsequent agreements like Iran ending its nuclear weapons program are followed. The official also said if Iran doesn't live up to its end, the U.S. could easily resume bombing. Israel is not a party to the agreement, but it could be a spoiler if Washington cannot restrain the Israeli government from attacking Iran's proxy force in Lebanon. Quill Lawrence, NPR News.
23: President Trump says he formally signed the framework agreement during a visit with French President Emmanuel Macron at the Palace of Versailles. Defense Secretary Pete Hegseth calling for a NATO 3.0. Hegseth is in Brussels for a NATO defense ministers meeting. He says European allies must lead their own defense and help turn NATO in what he described as a hardline military alliance to deter threats. In Washington, new Federal Reserve Chairman Kevin Warsh met with reporters Wednesday afternoon after the central bank decided to hold interest rates steady. NPR's Scott Horsley with more on how the Fed sees the economy following the war between the U.S. and Iran.
2: I think it's just too early to know. Gas prices have come down from their recent peak, but AAA says the average price of gas is still more than a buck a gallon higher than it was when the war started. And, you know, even if tankers start moving freely through the Strait of Hormuz, energy analysts say it could take months before the market stabilizes. So Fed policymakers are projecting slower growth and higher inflation than they were a few months ago, as well as higher interest rates. You know, the rate forecasts are usually illustrated with little dots on a chart called the dot plot. But Warsh cautioned all of those forecasts should be taken with a big grain of salt.
23: To Georgia, where House Republicans have paused redrawing the state's congressional and state political maps. The news came during a special legislative session Wednesday. From member station WABE, Dormaya Vance reports.
4: Georgia lawmakers were called into special session to consider, among other issues, redrawing the 2028 map. Critics say the move would have weakened the political power of black and non-white voters in the state. But by the early afternoon, House Speaker John Burns announced this.
5: House Republicans will not be taking up congressional or legislative redistricting maps for the 2028 election cycle during this special session.
4: Republican Governor Brian Kemp called the special session after the Supreme Court weakened the Voting Rights Act. Multiple southern states have since redrawn maps. Kemp says redistricting conversations are deferred until a later date. For NPR News, I'm Dormaya Vance in Atlanta.
23: This is NPR. Investigators were on the scene Wednesday in South Texas where a business jet carrying six people crashed on a Texas highway. One person on board was killed, and officials in Laredo credited bystanders for helping rescue the others. Officials say the plane went down after its crew radioed a local airport seeking to make an emergency landing. Tropical Storm Arthur is weakening. The National Hurricane Center in Miami says Arthur has degenerated into a low-pressure system along the upper Texas coast. Forecasters, however, still warning that Arthur's remnants could bring dangerous flooding to parts of the Gulf Coast. Arthur, the first named storm of the Atlantic hurricane season. Stephen Colbert got one last zinger in at his former employer, CBS, and it cost the network money over some iconic music. NPR's Anastasia Tsiolkas has more.
7: Linus and Lucy is a world-famous Peanuts song written by composer Vince Guaraldi. And the owner of that music, Lee Mendelson Film Productions, goes after illegal use assiduously. On his last night hosting on May 21st, Stephen Colbert did a short segment about it.
8: Now, Peanuts is a powerful brand and corporation in and of itself.
7: And, well, we can't play the next part because the Late Show house band, Louis Cato and the Great Big Joy Machine, started to play Linus and Lucy. The Peanuts rights holders promptly went after CBS, which has paid an undisclosed licensing fee. The Peanuts rights holders have donated all that money to World Central Kitchen, the disaster relief nonprofit. Anastasia Tsiolkas, NPR News, New York.
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26: 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Answers to your Ask Jax Today questions. Ideas for what to do this weekend. Local history spotlights. And a daily piece of uplifting news. 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

0: Some of our producers were lucky enough to attend the latest Steven Spielberg premiere.
1: Okay, this is a rare treat for us. We're going to the movies together. What movie are we here to see?
2: Disclosure Day.
1: Disclosure Day, and not just any showing of it.
3: That's right, the press showing for it here in New York.
0: The speculative claim that our government has been withholding information about alien visitation has persisted ever since the purported crash of a spaceship in Roswell, New Mexico, 80 years ago. A series of real-life disclosures by officials have so far been disappointing, at least to some. But a new movie suggests that public interest in aliens is unwavering. Will the latest declassified intelligence reports finally provide the long-awaited evidence of their presence? I'm Seth Shostak.
1: I'm Molly Bentley. This is Big Picture Science. What were once called UFOs are now called UAPs. The name has changed. Has the quality of the evidence changed as well? This episode reveals all, or does it? It's Skeptic Check Disclosure Day.
0: A lot of anticipation has accompanied Steven Spielberg's latest Alien movie, including among Molly and producers Brian and Shannon.
1: So we're about to see this film. Now, I have to say, Disclosure Day, I have not read anything about it. I have not seen the trailer. I have an idea what it's about, but do you have any theories of what will be disclosed or not be disclosed in this film?
3: I have read nothing about it as well, but I've come up with a crazy theory anyways. It's a secret...
1: Crazy or quasi?
3: It's crazy. It's a secret sequel to E.T. Josh O'Connor's Elliot grown up. He still communicates with E.T. E.T. phoned home 4 light years away or something. They can only travel at like 20% fast as the speed of light, so it's going to take them like 30 or so years to get here. They're here now.

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1: Communication with aliens, which I think is a distinction that we're teasing out in this show. I don't want just the disclosure of aliens existing. You know, the movies are fantasy. I want to see that fantasy play out, that aspirational hope that we are not alone in the universe, and not only are we not alone, but we have other intelligent minds to communicate with and share information with. I want to see it right here in this theater.
2: Wow, so this movie is shouldering a lot psychically for you.
1: Spielberg's got a lot of pressure on him.
3: I was going to say, buckle up, Steven.
1: Yeah.
3: High expectations.
2: Well, now we're going to find out which among us is right or if we're even close.
4: While the latest iteration on the theme of extraterrestrials plays out in theaters, let's get an update on the facts surrounding such phenomena.
2: In the last decade, the federal government has made a series of disclosures regarding previously classified information about UAPs, that is, unidentified anomalous phenomena, once called UFOs. The public disclosures come with a reliable flurry of media attention about new task forces and congressional testimony from witnesses, and the release of heaps of declassified documents, videos, and photos. The government claims all of this indicates a push toward transparency about unidentified objects in our sky.
4: Well, another data dump came in May of 2026 when officials released two more batches of information. Once again, they included military records, audio and video, and also once again of ambiguous objects whizzing by overhead, recorded by military pilots.
2: As an astronomer who has devoted decades to the scientific hunt for extraterrestrial life at the SETI Institute, and who regularly goes before the media to address claims of evidence of alien visitation, the latest government disclosures prompted Seth to do another flurry of media interviews, including one with us, as he and producer Brian Edwards discussed the significance of the latest declassified material.
5: Seth, in this latest release, happened in May, there was a couple different batches of information. And what did you make of these latest two batches of information?
4: Well, Brian, what I've looked at is familiar because I've seen most of it before, but it doesn't matter. The question is there any evidence in the material that's been released that offers a compelling argument, one that you can believe about the possibility of alien visitation? And I didn't see that. You see these videos of some sort of object apparently shooting through the atmosphere of Earth, but on the other hand, that could be all sorts of things, not least of which it could just be artifacts in the camera that was used to make these videos. So, you know, that's not good enough. It's not unambiguous. And if you're going to talk about something as important as alien visitation, the evidence ought to be pretty good. In addition to the videos, of course, there are documents, but there's also, you know, testimony made to Congress. Now, as someone who has testified to Congress more than once, I can tell you that doesn't prove that aliens are here. It's just somebody's opinion of what they saw. There's some tendency in all of this to resort to what's called an argument from authority, right? You have people that are in high-placed positions, and you figure, well, these people obviously wouldn't lie, and they know what they saw. And I don't think they would lie, but it's not clear that they would know that what they saw if it was an alien craft. Who knows what an alien craft would look like? And yet everybody's interpreting what they're saying as being due to extraterrestrials. So that's not good enough. From a scientific perspective, that would never be good enough. Witness testimony is the weakest argument you can make in science.
5: I am hearing, unfortunately, you know, I was ready to come to this conversation and have you tell me that this was finally the batch of information that convinced you that the government's got info, but I'm not quite hearing that from you here.
4: Yeah, no. I mean, if it were true, they could easily prove it, you know, with something a little more substantial than simply, you know, rumors on the web or whatever. And the usual rejoinder when you point that out, of course, is that, well, you know, it has to be kept secret. You know, then I usually press. I say, well, why does it have to be kept secret? Because, you know, a lot of people would find it quite interesting. And also a lot of scientists would find it quite interesting. And the answer to that, of course, is they have to keep it secret, because otherwise the public would go nuts and riot in the streets and, you know, on other unlikely scenarios.
5: I think you hit on a interesting part of this that I often think about as well, is I would have to think, you as a scientist yourself, I would have to bet that

0: you couldn't think of anything better that you would like to do than be able to tell the public that, you know, you have found aliens, you have evidence of aliens. And I would have to guess that you would say the same for all of your colleagues as well. It's just that there's no greater reward than you being able to tell people that. And so the idea that I think especially scientists would be involved in some type of cover-up feels a little silly on that front then.
1: That's right. And just to say something fairly obvious in this regard, even if you believe that for some reason all American scientists are going to try and cover this up, despite the fact that they'd probably get a Nobel Prize if they, you know, explored it a little bit, you have many thousands of scientists elsewhere, Europe and the rest of the world, actually. And they would be interested in exploring this, too, unless, of course, you're of the mind to think that the aliens only visit the United States.
0: So how do you think people should approach this type of information? So somebody goes on and they see, and, you know, I'll freely admit that, you know, when I went on and looked in this most recent batch of data, some of the stuff really is interesting, especially the videos, I think, that you see on, like, these radars from Navy planes and, you know, things zooming in and out of view. How would you, I think, as somebody who has dealt with kind of these extraordinary claims for a long time, how would you encourage somebody to approach them?
1: Well, the most obvious thing to suggest is don't jump to conclusions. You know, you see something, you don't understand it, and there's a propensity amongst many to say, oh, well, those are, you know, alien spacecraft, right? And as you point out, there are indeed numerous videos, although to me they all look like either repetitions of earlier videos or, in fact, things that clearly aren't very convincing. But, you know, they're out there. Take a look at them. But then stay on the web and look for people who have tried to explain these things. And I know of a couple of people who do this who are really very good at it. And, you know, they just point out some very obvious possibilities of what these things could be. And as far as I know, none of them involve aliens.
0: You know, you are interested in, of course, finding signs of alien life. You have made a career out of it. What would be, you know, compelling evidence to you? You've seen a lot of things. You know, I think, as you said at the top, you know, sounds like you certainly believe that there is life out there somewhere. It hasn't come to us and we haven't encountered it. But what would look like proof to you?
1: I think if you want to convince scientists about this, either you have to have much more evidence from, you know, many more sources, other satellites, aircraft, people on the ground, whatever, all that sort of thing. Or you need physical evidence, which would, of course, be the most compelling sort of thing. You know, would the aliens, if there are aliens, and I'm sure there are, but, you know, would they even, you know, bother to come to Earth? And if so, why? Why are they here now?
0: I'm excited when we eventually make contact with them and we get to talk with them about all the weird alien conspiracies that they had until they made contact with us as well.
1: Yeah, well, here's the thing. I mean, Brian, if they're out there, and as I say, it seems to me very likely that they're out there, you know, the ones we're likely to hear from are going to be more advanced technically than we are. Otherwise, they can't build the big transmitters that allow us to hear them. So if they're more technically advanced, maybe not even a whole lot more advanced, but say 100 years, 1,000 years, maybe even 1,000,000 years, but any of those numbers, and the kind of questions you'd ask them, yeah, you might ask them about, well, tell us something about your literature or something like that. But probably you'd want to ask them to clue you in to big puzzles in physics or biology or things like that that we still don't know, and they presumably would.
0: Yeah, they would have some of the bigger answers that we're still working towards.
1: Well, yeah, I mean, it's called a selection effect in science, of course. You know, there are probably lots and lots of societies out there that are pretty primitive, but you're not going to hear from those guys. So any that you do hear from are going to be sophisticated in the sense of knowing things you don't know.
0: Well, thank you, Seth, for taking the time to break down this latest batch and to, you know, opine a bit on what might be out there and how we can look at it. It's always a pleasure to talk to you.
1: Well, it's a pleasure to talk to you, Brian, and I hope that indeed the aliens get in touch before lunch here because, you know, then I'm going to be busy. So, yes.
2: That was Seth talking with producer Brian Edwards about recently declassified information about UAPs. It is the latest government attempt to address public demand to know more about what's flying in our skies.
3: The modern UFO phenomenon really takes off just after World War II. I think that it must have to do with the technological and geopolitical moment that this was happening. It was the first time when people were experiencing jet airplanes, when seeing the things high up in the sky started to become more common.
1: Next, why our desire to believe in extraterrestrial visitation has stayed strong for more than eight decades, as we continue with Skeptic Check Disclosure Day on Big Picture Science.

0: The Las Culturistas Culture Awards have serious fanfare, serious celebrities, but not so serious award categories.
1: In the category of most triggered, activated, and dysregulated I was this year.
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3: All over the world, the U.S. dollar is a common language.
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3: I'm Kai Rizdal. 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

0: Steven Spielberg's film Disclosure Day is certainly not the first movie about aliens making an uninvited visit to Earth. It isn't even the director's first. Spielberg's movies Close Encounters of the Third Kind, E.T., and War of the Worlds also have that theme. But this fictional film treatment goes way back. Consider the 1956 gem about cruising crockery in our skies.
1: Today, from the air lanes of the world, come persistent reports of UFOs, unidentified flying objects which we have come to know as flying saucers.
0: Earth vs. the Flying Saucers is not my favorite alien visitation film, but it was kind of neat to see the Washington Monument sliced by a saucer.
2: We love to see fictional aliens in the movies, but public belief that real aliens regularly visit Earth also has a long history.
3: I'm Adam Kirsch. I'm a senior editor at The Atlantic, and I'm the author of a new book, We Want to Believe, How Aliens Went Mainstream and Why It Matters.
0: Mr. Kirsch describes why a belief that aliens are among us persists, despite the lack of evidence supporting it.
2: Well, Adam, we've had a long fascination with the idea of alien visitors. In what seems like simpler times, 7 decades ago, the pilot Kenneth Arnold saw some objects moving at high speed near Mount Rainier in Washington State. He described them as saucers skipping across a lake. This was misinterpreted in the press as meaning that the objects were flying saucers. And you could say that we've been off and running with our belief in alien visitors since then.
3: Yes, well, it's interesting that the modern UFO phenomenon really takes off just after World War II. There are precedents before that of people seeing things in the air that, in retrospect, have been sort of reinterpreted as maybe these were early UFO sightings. But certainly the term UFO and the idea of a UFO in American culture starts in the late 1940s. And I think that it must have to do with the technological and geopolitical moment that this was happening. It was the first time when people were experiencing jet airplanes, when seeing things high up in the sky started to become more common. And it was a time when people were very worried about atomic weapons. That was sort of the number one thing on the world's technological scientific mind.
2: So the eyes were on the skies, at least regarding what the Soviets might be sending over into American airspace. So meaning we were attentive.
3: Yes, in a new way, people were worried about what was going on in the upper atmosphere in a way that hadn't historically been the case because there was nothing there. There was no way for human beings or human artifacts to get up that high. And then after World War II, starting with Kenneth Arnold, who's usually thought of as the first flying saucer report, almost immediately, as soon as that story became national news, what's interesting is that all over the country, people started saying, I too am seeing a flying saucer. I've also seen what Kenneth Arnold saw, really within a matter of days. So there's the famous story about Roswell, about the idea that an alien spacecraft crashed at Roswell.
2: I've been there.
3: Yeah, you've seen the mothership, as it were. That incident took place, I think, just about 10 days or less after Kenneth Arnold's story went national. And the reason why the man who found something on his property in a ranch in New Mexico thought it might be a flying saucer is because he had just been reading in the newspaper about what had happened to Kenneth Arnold in Washington State.
2: And all this happened in 1947.
3: In 1947, yes. So it really goes to show that once this idea was planted or sort of became available to people as a way to interpret things that they were seeing, people really latched onto it.
2: And of course, you also have a background of a fear of invasion, even if it's kind of a generalized fear of invasion.
3: Absolutely. And one of the scientific or sort of common sense pretexts for why the military or the government would take these things seriously was, and this there's an echo of this today, maybe we don't acknowledge or believe that these are alien spacecraft, but it could be an enemy aircraft. It could be if the Soviets have the power to send some sort of aircraft over Washington, D.C., and we don't know that, we can't sense it or stop it, that's a national security issue. So even people who would not go as far as to say this is definitely an alien spacecraft would say we have to find out what this really is.
2: Right. We care what's in our skies. Just to be clear, I did go to Roswell and you said, so you saw the mothership. There is no mothership. There is no alien body, just to be clear for the record.
3: Yes.
2: But it's probably the best thing that ever happened to the town of Roswell was the purported, crash there, which turned out to be a weather balloon. Do we know what Kenneth Arnold saw, what it might have been that he saw?
3: I don't think that there's a good answer to that, and that's often the case with UFO reports. Sometimes there is a good candidate for what it is. As you mentioned, the Roswell thing was later discovered to be, or now sort of the reigning explanation revealed many, many years later, decades later, by the Air Force, is that it was a test balloon from a secret project that was listening for signs of Soviet atomic tests in the upper atmosphere. So it was a balloon, a sort of a test balloon. And sometimes you can trace a sighting to a specific balloon, or often it'll be something misinterpreted, an aircraft or even a star or a constellation. Other times, there's just not enough evidence to say what it is that the person saw.
2: Let's go back to the nature of the belief in the 1950s, because what you write about is why this belief has persisted. And now we're going on 80 years. Who believed that we were visited by aliens in the 1950s, and how widespread was the belief? How does it compare to today?
3: I don't know if I have good statistics on the 1950s. Today, it's still a minority of people who believe that UFOs are aliens, but it's more than it was a generation ago. I think in the 1990s, one survey I quote in the book says that in the 1990s, maybe 1996, 22% of Americans in a poll said that they thought UFOs were alien spacecraft, and today it's something like 34%. So the number has gone up, and I think partly that's because the subject is a lot more mainstream now. It's no longer something that you only hear cranks talking about or on supermarket tabloids. It's taken much more seriously by the government, by mainstream media. So it's become a more mainstream idea.
2: Adam, it's one thing to think that we're being visited, to have this belief that we're being visited. It's another to think that the government has been aware that we're being visited and has been concealing evidence of this fact. When did the role of the government cover-up begin to feed this narrative? In some ways, it turbocharged it.
3: I think that also, almost from the very beginning, this was a component of the way people thought about UFOs, because from the beginning until now, the government has consistently said, we've never found any evidence of UFOs. So in the sense of alien spacecraft. So if you think that there are alien spacecraft, almost by necessity, you have to believe that there's a government cover-up. Either that, or you have to say the government is incapable of detecting them, which I think most people don't want to say, because it makes the phenomenon seem less real. If anyone can detect an alien spacecraft coming to Earth, it should be the U.S. military. We have, you know, the satellites, we have the radar.
2: Some professional astronomers would like a word, though.
3: Yes. or NASA, or, you know.
2: And as an aside, I should say, the astronomers that we've spoken to say, as you know, astronomers never see something in the sky that they can't identify, and so they'll conclude, we've never seen a UFO, but that's perhaps just a little footnote.
3: Absolutely. There is no evidence that there's ever been an alien spacecraft. There's never been anything that any expert or any knowledgeable person has said, this is an alien spacecraft. This is a really more of a popular folk belief based on experiences or things that people see that they can't explain.
2: But Adam, of course, the fact that you say that there's no evidence makes you part of the problem.
3: Right,
2: of course. Realize that.
3: Well, this is the root of the problem. If everyone who's knowledgeable and authoritative about a subject says one thing and you believe something else, the only way to sort of reconcile those two beliefs is to say that the authorities are covering something up, that they're lying. And I think that, you know, the popularity of movies about government cover-ups about UFOs, or TV shows about it, fiction on this subject, going up to this new Steven Spielberg movie, Disclosure Day, shows that that's a big part of the way we imagine UFOs, is that it's partly about what people see that experts don't want us to see, that authorities don't want us to see.
2: Mm-hmm. Adam, there's another inflection point, if you will, in this story of the government's role in the cover-up. I'm using that in italics, of the evidence around UFOs, and that is that the government then began saying they would disclose what they knew, and there have been a number of promises to disclose. Can you give us an overview of how that has changed the nature of the story and the public expectation?
3: Sure. So there are really a couple of eras in the way that the government has responded to UFO reports. From the late 40s through the mid-1960s, when military pilots or military operators of radar saw anomalous things, things that they didn't understand. Reports were collected, and there was a an Air Force program that collected the reports called Project Blue Book. And then in the mid-1960s, there was a report about everything that Project Blue Book had seen over the last 20 years, and the report said, none of these are alien spacecraft. We need to stop paying attention to this because there's nothing to see here. So after 1967, I think, the official sort of military Defense Department stance was, we don't take any notice of these reports. If a pilot sees something that they don't understand, there wasn't really an official way to report it or to say, to run it up the chain of command. And that, I think, fostered this idea that things were being suppressed. When pilots did see things, they couldn't tell about in an official way. They could only tell about in an unofficial way. And so starting in the early 21st century with the internet, people started to circulate what were supposed to be leaked videos taken by military aircraft of UFOs that they had encountered.
2: And just makes it all the more intriguing, doesn't it?
3: Absolutely. That the official story is, this isn't real, we're not paying attention to it. And then these videos are floating around. It seems like maybe the government is lying, covering it up. And what really changed the paradigm, and the reason why I got interested in the subject myself and wrote this book about it, is that in 2017, there was a sort of bombshell report in the New York Times and the Washington Post about a secret, quote-unquote secret, Pentagon program that was, in fact, collecting reports like this and including videos, getting evidence that military pilots had encountered UFOs.
2: Right. So this brings us to what you call our modern UAP era. Indeed, it was 2017, the New York Times reports that an unpublicized government UFO program, in fact, did exist. Now, it wasn't the first UFO program, as you said. There was Project Blue Book in the 1950s and the 1960s, but it validated the suspicion that the government did have a secret UFO program. Right. And that blew minds, because it did seem to suggest if such a program existed, then the evidence of alien visitation existed too.
3: Right. So the two things that were sort of reported in the mainstream in really authoritative news source for the first time were that the Pentagon had a now closed, by that time closed, program called Advanced Aerospace Threat Identification Program, which was a fairly small, I think like $22 million was the budget over several years, program to collect reports and evidence about military pilots' encounters with UFOs. And at the same time, the New York Times and the Post and other outlets published these three short fragments of videos that were called the Pentagon UFO videos that were recorded by military aircraft, not cameras, but sort of infrared detectors.
2: By Navy pilots.
3: By Navy pilots. Of things on the horizon, things in the distance over the ocean that didn't look like regular aircraft, when you look at it, it doesn't look like a spaceship. It looks like a little tiny dot or something zooming or zigging and zagging, but in ways that a regular aircraft wouldn't. So those two things being disclosed or reported on at the same time really changed the way that the mainstream media and mainstream politicians think about this and talk about it, because for the first time, the presumption was no longer people who talk about government secrets are cranks. It was, why is the government hiding these things? What is it that the government really knows that it's not telling us? And that is sort of the real turning point in the modern recent discussion of this.
2: In the end, did we identify what those objects were moving at fast speed in those, we should say, very short Navy videos?
3: Yes. If you look at the videos, well, here's a sign of the sea change. Now there is a Defense Department website that hosts these videos. So it used to be the Defense Department denied that the videos existed. They were leaked. They were officially denied to exist. Now the Defense Department has a section on its .gov website where you can look at these videos. So that's a sign that the approach to secrecy has changed. If you look at them, you'll see that they don't look like, you wouldn't look at it and say, that's a spaceship. You'd look at it and say, there's something odd on that video. I wonder what it is.
2: Yeah, it's like a bright light moving very fast, that sort of thing.
3: Yes, and one of them is known as a tic-tac video because it might look like a tic-tac, like a white oval-shaped object. I don't think that there's ever been a definitive, satisfactory explanation for what they are. There have been people who have said, you can see similar phenomenon from conventional jet aircraft. It could be the reflection of a heat from a jet being seen in an infrared sensor. So it's what it falls into that category of, we don't know 100% for sure what it is we're seeing on these videos. What I think we do know 100% for sure is that there's no reason to think that it comes from another planet, or even that it is a thing that's being seen, right? It's much more likely that it is a distortion, a reflection.
2: Optical phenomena.
3: Yes.
2: Let's give a present a compendium of the sorts of things that could be in the sky, because if you look up in the clear blue sky, that's what it looks like, clear. What sort of things are flying in our skies, Adam? It's a long list.
3: It's a long list. I think that in the UAP reports, they have five buckets, I think they call them, of explanation. And they are stars that are misinterpreted, satellites, commercial airplanes, secret military airplanes, potentially foreign secret military craft that aren't supposed to be there, and unexplained. So,
2: well, and balloons.
3: And of course, yes, balloons. There are all kinds of man-made things, and now drones are often seen. And if you are at, say, a naval base or military installation, and you see something like that, and your senses are heightened, you're on the alert for threats. A lot of these reports come from military bases and nuclear installations, because that's where people are on their highest guard.
2: So now we've given an example of the sorts of things that people might misinterpret as UFOs or as alien craft, and you've said that the government has not produced evidence that suggests that we are being visited by aliens. Are we sure about that, Adam? So what if I said to you, yes, but maybe they're still holding back on it? So where does your certainty come from that the evidence is not there? And what kind of evidence would we need then to convince us that this phenomenon is happening?
3: There's one wrinkle to this that we should talk about or acknowledge, which is that the government officially says that these things aren't happening. But one reason why the story has had so much traction, or especially did after 2017, is that there were like three or four people who had government positions who made a great deal of noise about the idea that there actually really were secret spaceships, alien corpses being hidden in government facilities. There people like Luis Elizondo, who worked on the AATIP program, or Christopher Mellon, who was a State Department official. So these are people who did have government appointments, were military officers, and then people who testified before Congress who were Navy pilots testifying about experiences they had had. So the fact that there were people who are in the government who say this is real really adds to fueling the flames. That's what disclosure is supposed to be. It's supposed to be someone who's really in the know tells you, yes, the government is hiding these things. And so people...
2: And who are we to contradict an authority? It seems like an authority or a credible source.
3: Right. So when these claims are made, it really shifts the presumption of proof. If you have someone who seems to be in a position to know what they're talking about and they say that this is true, why are we not supposed to believe them? Well, I think ultimately the reason why is that it never gets beyond the same claims, which is, I heard that someone saw this, or I was told, or I can't tell you. There's always a reason why I can't tell you where these things are, because I have a security clearance issue, or I couldn't tell you in an open hearing, but I might be able to tell you in private. There's always another step that has to be taken before you get to, okay, here it is. Here's the thing that I told you the government is hiding.
2: And
3: that step is never taken.
2: We would not accept in any other area of our life. We would ask to see the evidence of whatever the claim would be. And this seems to be one where we just assume that it is still forthcoming, that there will be this grand disclosure. I mean, how are people justifying this psychologically?
3: Well, I think it's, if you are very invested in any idea, in any belief, then you can maintain it against contrary evidence. And it's not even that hard. People do that with all kinds of beliefs all the time. They do it with religious beliefs, but they also do it with, superstitions, conspiracy theories. Lots of people subscribe to various versions of these things. And it has to do with usually a gap in our understanding of how the world works. No one understands how every part of the world works, how every human or scientific phenomenon comes from. And so these are sort of like homemade improvised explanations. There's always usually a better explanation, but it's easier and often more satisfying to believe the explanation that you came up with yourself than to say, I was wrong, I'm going to defer to someone who knows more than me. So part of what's interesting to me is, why do we want to believe in these things. That's why the title of the book is We Want to Believe. Why do we want to believe in these things? And I think that there is a kinship to other kinds of belief, like religious belief, for which there's also no scientific evidence, but that people maintain very strongly and means a lot to people.
2: If you do find that there is evidence of alien craft that we're being visited, will you return to us and share that
3: you'll
2: story?
3: You'll be the first call I make.
2: I wish that were true, but thank you. We want to be on the top of the list, at least. Adam Kirsch, thank you so much for joining us in studio.
3: Thank you. It's been a pleasure.
0: Adam Kirsch is a senior editor at The Atlantic and the author of the book, We Want to Believe, How Aliens Went Mainstream and Why It Matters. Coming up, the scientific hunt for aliens and speculation about what it would mean if we discovered them.
4: I think it's the most monumental discovery of humankind to find out that there is something else alive in the universe, microbial or otherwise.
2: It's Skeptic Check Disclosure Day on Big Picture Science.
5: The Iran war is over, but is it really? 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

0: Well, let's catch up with Molly, Brian, and Shannon as they exit the movie theater and see whether seeing aliens on the big screen provided any insights about alien or human nature. They promised no spoilers.
1: Okay, we've just come out of the movie, and we aren't going to give anything away, but I have a big picture question for both of you, which is, do you think that humans can handle the truth, whatever the truth is? What did you learn from this Steven Spielberg movie, Disclosure Day?
2: My thought is I don't know how or if we'd handle it well or if we'd handle it poorly, but I also kind of think it would get out no matter what. I don't think humans are actually that good at keeping huge world-altering secrets under wraps for very long.
1: But you also get the sense that we are thirsting for this bigger truth and we are receptive to it. Brian is actually stroking his chin. Deep thoughts from Brian. What do you think?
3: I don't know. It's it is a profound question. I think you know, people like to think that we don't handle things well all the time, but one would hope that we would be able to. I certainly would hope we'd be able to.
2: And I think it just really captured all the emotions that humans have kind of mapped on to the idea of what extraterrestrial life and what the idea of visitation to Earth by life forms off of Earth.
1: That's a great point.
2: What does it mean
1: like
2: to
1: what?
2: Us?
1: Like, yeah. What's one emotion you're thinking?
2: Like hope, fear, joy, sadness.
1: And also this idea that maybe there's something out there that can reveal something profound about ourselves and maybe even save us from ourselves.
3: Yeah, I think there's a philosophical question involved in it. I think anybody who goes and sees this movie, I think will see that some of those questions are being posed for both, you know, earthly ideas that we have about these bigger questions already, and then maybe, you know, what aliens might add to that perspective as well.
1: All right, well, it was fun to see the movie with you too.
2: Very fun.
3: It was great. We'll see you at the next movie, yeah.
0: Extraterrestrials continue to be an enticing theme for Hollywood screenwriters, but in most of these alien blockbusters, it's on the aliens to make the first move to meet Earthlings. But of course, there are real scientific efforts by Earthlings to find extraterrestrials, intelligent or microbial.
4: My name is Sarah Rukheimer, and I'm an astrophysicist at the University of Edinburgh. My interest is in how to detect life on other planets. It's the whole reason why I got into astronomy to begin with.
0: One way we could detect intelligent alien life is to pick up a radio signal from beyond our solar system. It would certainly make astronomers' jobs easier if intelligent life in the universe was as chatty as portrayed on screen.
4: If you get a beamed signal at you of a sequence of prime numbers, you know, we've found extraterrestrial life, and that's a much easier signal to really say, okay, yes, that is aliens. Whereas the things that I'm talking about and what we tend to work in is much harder.
0: Dr. Rukheimer and her team analyze chemical signals from the atmospheres of planets that are dozens to hundreds of light years away. From studying the atmospheres of Earth-like exoplanets, planets outside of our own solar system, we learn if conditions there are suitable for life or maybe even find signs of life itself. For me, while fictional aliens are fun, the real efforts to answer the question of are we alone is far more exciting.
4: I think it's the most monumental discovery of humankind to find out that there is something else alive in the universe, microbial or otherwise.
0: Dr. Rukheimer spoke with Roland Pease about the challenging work astronomers do that doesn't make it to the big screen, starting with studying planets far away.
4: We're talking about seeing something that doesn't give off, you know, intrinsic light in the same way that a star does. A planet is just reflecting light from that star, and they're so much harder to see.
5: I mean, there are about, I think, 6,000 exoplanets, as they're called, discovered so far. Is that right?
4: Yeah, about that, a little bit more, yeah.
5: It's since about 1995, 1994 or something like that, that we've known about exoplanets. It's so transformed the idea of looking for life. It really would be quite interesting if this story could be wrapped up within 100 years or so.
4: Yeah, I mean, who knows what the next, you know, several decades of astronomy will take us, but it is pretty cool. Like, when I was born, we didn't know of any exoplanets, and here we are. It's this huge field now of astronomy, and we're seeing planets that are unlike anything we could have ever imagined, you know, planets where it rains molten iron and, you know, it rains glass and planets that are the density of cotton candy and all sorts of weird and wonderful worlds that are just utterly unlike anything we have in our solar system.
5: Give me a planet which you think is an interesting one.
4: Of those planets, so most of the planets we found have been, you know, things that are much bigger than Earth, because that's what we're most easily able to see first. They leave a bigger imprint in our detection. So, you know, when we're looking for things that are smaller, rocky, maybe Earth temperature, things that we think could have life as we know it on Earth, but on this distant world, then you're talking about, you know, maybe 30 to 70 planets, depending on where you make your boundaries as to what you're considering habitable. So there's a few dozen. And of that, my favorite system to first look at is the TRAPPIST system, which has, of course, been in the news a lot, because that's a system where you have seven Earth-sized planets around a single star.
5: Yeah. So I'm now going to, because I think this might help frame the challenge that you face, I'm going to grant you your wish that one of those seven planets does have life, does even have astronomers, and they're looking back at our solar system and all our neighbourhood, and we know that there is life on this planet. That's why I think it might be interesting, the pale blue dot. Presumably, if you're on TRAPPIST-4 or whatever it is, looking this way, that pale blue dot is, well, is it impossible to see or just very hard?
4: So they would be able to see it. And I think that's why we're motivated in our search. So Earth has a global biosphere, and we have an atmosphere and life, microbial life, plant life, humans, animals. We're interacting with our atmosphere in big ways. And so we leave a fingerprint on our atmosphere, and an astronomer, an alien astronomer looking at us, would be able to see that our atmosphere is not easily produced from geology or physics alone, that something's driving it out of equilibrium. And that's what we would attribute to life.
5: So it's not like they would see, as you do, let's say, from the space station, you know, the greenness of trees, for example, or the blueness of the ocean, because I presume all of that is sort of compressed down to a single point of light almost.
4: It is, but they can maybe see the vegetation red edge, which is an increase in reflectivity due to vegetation. So there actually are signs of vegetation that one might be able to see from afar.
5: So it's the quality of the light that's the important thing here.
4: Yes, and just being able to try to disentangle it from what non-living processes can do. You know, are there other surfaces and other minerals and other rocks and things that could make that same signal? Or are there other ways to get oxygen and methane and in the atmosphere? You know, what's been in the news has been a potential detection of dimethyl sulfide on a distant world. Well, there's other ways to get dimethyl sulfide. We've seen it in comets.
5: And essentially, this is what you're doing. In a sense, I'm talking about aliens looking at us here on Earth. But this is essentially what you're doing when you scan some of these 6,000 planets.
4: Absolutely. That's what we're looking for. So we're not looking for things that are, you know, under a subsurface ocean that we can't really see a big imprint in the atmosphere. We need to see a large global biosphere that's leaving a huge imprint in the atmosphere.
5: I mean, again, the other thing is that this is different, it seems to me, microbial life you're talking about, as opposed to intelligent life. And of course, there's a vastness between, you know, there could be planets with, shall we say, dinosaurs, which would be more than microbes. And I presume that there would be no way of knowing that there was anything more evolved than microbes.
4: Yeah, it's actually really hard. The biggest imprints in our atmosphere are microbial life. So, you know, even though we humans do alter the atmosphere and, you know, via pollution, chlorofluorocarbons, for example, are a pollutant that would be a technosignature. In general, those technosignatures, those molecules that are just attributed to technology, are harder to detect than the main microbial outgassings from, you know, single-celled organisms. Of course, when you see, if you see signs of microbial life, then you'll be tuning a lot of your radio telescopes and other things on that system to see if we can pick up signs of intelligence. So I think it would help us target where we're looking for these more intelligent signals.
5: I talk a lot about the James Webb Space Telescope, which seems to have been a pretty big deal in terms of looking at these exoplanets. But is it good enough on its own to say, oh yeah, we have found something with life?
4: No, I mean, yes and no. So James Webb, it's right at the limit of its detection capabilities to be able to detect biosignatures. And so it's only going to be able to look at a handful of Earth-like habitable planets. And the data is, it's going to be very noisy. And we're going to argue about it because it's right at the limit of what James Webb can do. So what's exciting about James Webb, it's the first time in human history we have a telescope that can even begin to look at these things. On the other hand, it's not the best telescope we can envision. I'm on a telescope team here in Europe called the LIFE mission. That's the Large Interferometer for Exoplanets. And then NASA has one called the Habitable Worlds Observatory, HWO. And these two telescopes won't probably launch until the 2040s, but those two will be the telescopes that could make the detection.
5: I have to say, LIFE is absolutely the best name for a telescope.
4: I know.
5: Looking for LIFE. was it your name? I mean,
4: No, Sasha Quantz, who is the PI at ETH Zurich, came up. It is low-hanging fruit, though. It is an excellent name.
5: And it means, again...
4: Large Interferometer for Exoplanets. And what LIFE is, it's four Hubble-sized telescopes flying in formation and doing something called nulling interferometry, where you basically use the destructive and constructive interference patterns of light to null out the star and directly get light from the planet.
5: So this is really interesting. So this is basically an optical technique where you can erase the bright light that's coming from the star, which is, in a sense, the most difficult bit to work with, but still actually see the light from the planet, which might be one side or the other, the star.
4: Exactly.
5: For a moment.
4: Yeah. And then we're looking in the infrared, not the visible, and so there's just more molecules there.
5: The very fact that these kinds of alien conversations are so sticky does suggest to me that even if your LIFE telescope doesn't come up with anything, we're not going to stop looking, are we?
4: No, I don't think so. It's part of the human quest. And, you know, we want to know. We want to know if we're alone. We want to know what else is out there. And, you know, astronomy advances by one major telescope at a time. And even if we don't find signs of life, we'll find other cool stuff. These will just be much more powerful telescopes that will do a lot of interesting science. And so, you know, whatever we find will be interesting. Of course, I'm hoping we'll find signs of life before I die. It's why I got into astronomy. It's what I'm most excited about. But whatever we find will be interesting. And honestly, if we don't find anything, that's also very interesting and maybe a little terrifying.
5: Well, Sarah, that's been absolutely fascinating. Thank you so much for joining Big Picture Science.
4: Thank you for having me.
0: Sarah Ruckheimer is an astrophysicist at the University of Edinburgh and the author of Searching for Extraterrestrial Life.
6: Well, Seth, this brings us to the big picture perspective about the quality of the evidence that we have that aliens are among us. And this is an issue that you do take seriously, the subject of UFOs and UAPs, as an astronomer who does hunt for evidence of real aliens, of intelligent aliens.
0: Okay, well, Molly, first I want to say that I do take this subject very seriously because, you know, just about every day I get a phone call or an email from somebody claiming that they know that the aliens are here. That would be astoundingly interesting if true. You'd have scientists around the world working on it. Now, I'm an astronomer with the SETI Institute. I would love to find these aliens, but we don't have good evidence. Frankly, we don't. It's not something our government could cover up either.
6: Can you say something more about that? Why couldn't our government cover up decades of evidence about alien visitation?
0: For them to do that, they would have to have control of the discovery, which is to say, suppose, you know, you find a crashed spaceship in New Mexico or something. You could say the government could control that. But, you know, do the aliens only want to visit New Mexico? I mean, presumably they've, you know, maybe crash landed or at least made their presence known to people in other countries around the world. And they're not going to keep it quiet. Not all of them. So I just find it an untenable proposition that, you know, the aliens are not only out there, they're here. And governments are covering that fact up.
6: Seth, at the beginning of the show, we said that the history of belief that UFOs are aliens is important to understanding the role that wanting to believe has played in this whole cultural phenomena. So when there are unexplained things in the sky and there isn't enough information to determine what they are, then the default category is aliens.
0: Indeed, that's the go-to explanation. But the fact that it is the consequence of all these fictional stories, movies, books, whatever. about aliens, about aliens visiting. We have, I think, a hardwired interest in, you know, other beings that are intelligent that might exist. And in particular, if they were to come to our planet, that would be, you know, not only interesting, but maybe also threatening. So the interest is there. The movies are there. The only thing that seems to be missing are the aliens.
6: Well, we are not skeptical about the evidence regarding the talents of senior producer Gary Niederhoff, assistant producers Shannon Rose Geary and Brian Edwards, and contributors Sikon Akbon and Roland Pease. I am the executive producer of Big Picture Science, Molly Bentley.
0: I'm SETI Institute astronomer Seth Shostak. Also, a big thanks to our listeners and our Patreon supporters.
6: The original music in the show is by Dewey DeLay and June Miyake, and this episode of Big Picture Science that considers the possibility of alien visitation is called Skeptic Check, Disclosure Day.
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13: In its agreement with the U.S., Iran promised not to build a nuclear weapon, which it always promised before. It also pledges to reopen the Strait of Hormuz, which was open before the war. So what did the U.S. gain? It's Morning Edition from NPR News. Immigration authorities use facial recognition technology on immigrants and protesters. Now they're giving their system to local police. I'm E. Martinez.
14: And I'm Steve Inskeep. Photos go into a computer system and are stored for 15 years. NPR goes deep on fashion news. Tamara Keith checks out Michelle Obama's outfits at the Obama Presidential Center. And our Michelle meets the new head of Vogue. It's Thursday, June 18th. This day in 1812, the U.S. declared war against Great Britain. 2 years later, their peace deal left both sides roughly where they had started. News is next.
15: Live from NPR News in Washington, I'm Dave Mattingly. Defense Secretary Pete Hegseth says the U.S. is reviewing its military forces in Europe. Hegseth made the announcement today while speaking at NATO headquarters in Brussels after criticizing allies he says have not done enough to provide for their own security. Hegseth also described as shameful European allies that denied U.S. forces access to their bases for American attacks against Iran. Those countries include France and Spain. A formal signing ceremony is being held in Geneva tomorrow on the deal to end the war between the U.S. and Iran. President Trump says he's signed the Memorandum of Understanding. Two researchers at MIT say they believe they've uncovered how a top-secret Russian missile actually flies. NPR's Jeff Brumfield says Moscow has fired that missile at Ukraine.
16: In October, Russia launched what it said was a nuclear-powered missile. The missile flew for almost 15 hours, far longer than a regular missile could. Jake Hecla is a researcher at MIT. He says nuclear-powered flight
17: is something that is possible, but wildly expensive and very dangerous.
16: Hecla and his colleague Scott Kemp analyzed the missile. They believe it's sucking air directly through its nuclear core and spewing radioactivity as it flies.
17: As a result, anyone living near is at enormous risk, potentially.
16: And the missile isn't all that useful, he says. Despite being nuclear powered, it's relatively slow moving and easy to shoot down. Jeff Brumfiel, NPR News.
15: The latest poll from NPR, PBS News, and Marist shows President Trump's approval ratings have fallen to record lows. One-third of Americans say they approve of Trump's handling of the U.S. economy. That's 3 points lower than President Biden's lowest rating during his 4 years. The poll shows 36% of Americans approve of Trump's overall job performance. The Senate postponed yesterday's confirmation hearing for President Trump's pick to be permanent director of National Intelligence. NPR's Eric McDaniel reports.
18: President Trump has two demands on Senate Republicans. First, he'll hold back Jay Clayton, his permanent pick as director of National Intelligence, until Clayton's replacement as a federal prosecutor gets confirmed by the Senate. That leaves the very controversial Bill Pulte in the job as acting DNI. Second, Trump says he'll block renewal of a key spy law until Senate Republicans pass his election security bill, the Save America Act. They've tried twice and failed twice because the election bill doesn't have enough support to become law. It's unusual for the president to block the confirmation of his own cabinet nominee and the surveillance tool the government says is responsible for 60% of the material in the president's daily intelligence briefing. Eric McDaniel, NPR News, Washington.
15: This is NPR News. Police in Ohio say they've arrested a second suspect linked to a shooting at a neighborhood street festival in Toledo. It left 12 people wounded. A 20-year-old man was taken into custody yesterday. The other suspect, also 20 years old, was arrested nearly a week earlier. The gunfire erupted on June 6th when large crowds were attending the Old West End Festival in Toledo's historic district. Police say the shooting occurred after a fight between rival groups escalated. Stocks on Wall Street ended lower yesterday after the Federal Reserve decided to leave U.S. interest rates unchanged. NPR's Scott Horsley says the Dow lost more than 500 points, or close to 1%.
19: The Federal Reserve held its benchmark interest rate steady, but updated forecasts suggest members of the Fed's rate-setting committee expect to raise rates by a quarter percentage point before the end of the year. The news comes as a wartime spike in energy prices has pushed inflation to its highest level in more than 3 years. The Fed's new chairman, Kevin Warsh, vowed he and his colleagues will bring prices under control.
20: I've said for years inflation is a choice. You bet it is. And today I'm announcing that this committee unambiguously and unanimously have decided we are going to deliver on that.
19: Warsh also announced the formation of several task forces to review the way the Fed tracks the economy, manages its bond holdings, and communicates with the public. Scott Horsley, NPR News, Washington.
15: Later this morning, the New York Knicks will be honored with a ticker tape parade in Lower Manhattan for winning the NBA championship over the San Antonio Spurs. I'm Dave Mattingly in Washington.
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28: It's
0: Markets Morning Edition from NPR News. I'm Steve Inskeep in Washington, D.C.
1: And I'm Martinez in Los Angeles, California. President Trump signed the agreement with Iran intended to end the war and get oil flowing again through the Strait of Hormuz.
0: The United States says it is prepared to lift decades of sanctions, potentially allowing hundreds of billions of dollars to flow to Iran. In return, Iran repeats its promise never to build a nuclear weapon, a promise Iran has made for decades and that U.S. officials usually have not believed. The idea now is to spend 60 days negotiating terms to back up that promise.
1: All right, here to break this down, we're joined by NPR's Greg Myrie in Tel Aviv. So, Greg, there was supposed to be a big U.S.-Iran signing ceremony in Switzerland on Friday. What changed?
2: Yeah, we got a last-minute surprise. Trump and Iran's president signed the formal agreement Wednesday. Iran's leader did it in his home country. Trump did it at the French Palace of Versailles. Now, we know Trump is enamored with such opulence, but historically, this is where a treaty ending World War I was signed, a treaty ultimately considered a failure. So there's no need for that ceremony planned Friday in Switzerland, though we are hearing the U.S. and Iran may go ahead and meet and just start working on the final agreement that still needs to happen.
1: Okay, so I saw that President Trump spoke at length about the deal. I also took questions from reporters. What jumped out at you?
2: Yeah, many things. I'll just mention two. First was Trump's language. He said he didn't want to be another Herbert Hoover, the president who presided over the Great Depression. He also said oil supplies would be depleted in another 4 weeks if the war had gone on. So remember, in the early days of the war, Trump was calling for Iran's unconditional surrender. Now he says he's ending it to avert an economic catastrophe. And second, this deal is designed to end the war.

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4: I'm Kai Rizdal. 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
0: Good morning, I'm Steve Inskeep with some aquatic dating news. Female dolphins keep track of male dolphins who get pushy. Each dolphin has a signature whistle, sort of like its name, and researchers played some of the whistles through underwater speakers off Australia. When females heard the whistle of a guy with a reputation for aggressive mating tactics, the females took off. A little bit like humans sometimes do. It's Morning Edition.
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0: It's Morning Edition from NPR News. I'm Steve Inskeep.
11: And I'm A. Martinez. Most states have laws requiring that doctors, not corporations, own medical practices. These rules are intended to put patients ahead of profit. Large companies found loopholes, so lawmakers in Oregon tried to close them. Reporter Alex Olgan reports on how a new law is working out.
12: In between shifts in the ER, Dr. Dan McGee was in an Oregon courtroom. He was fighting for his practice, Eugene Emergency Physicians. The group of more than 40 doctors and physicians assistants staffed several emergency departments and was being replaced by a national company.
13: This was big time David and Goliath stuff. You see 14 of their lawyers sitting there and you see three of ours.
12: Those lawyers argued that Apollo MD, the national company, violated Oregon's corporate practice of medicine law. A doctor technically would own Apollo MD's practice in the Eugene area, but the local group's lawyers asserted that the corporation behind the scenes would control the finances and operations.
14: It's basically money for control.
12: That's Erin Fusey Brown, a professor at Brown University. She says that's a trade-off that practices make when they turn to these national management companies. The company often takes over doctor hiring and firing and other operational decisions, she says, while promising more revenue and taking on the responsibilities that come with running an ER.
14: That starts to make the practice itself beholden to the financiers. There's worry that these investors or these corporate management companies should not be totally controlling the operations and the clinical decisions of those who are trained to deliver patient care.
12: That's what concerned Dr. Jonas Pology. He works in the Eugene Physicians Group. Apollo MD offered him and other local doctors jobs, but he worried that if he pushed back on decisions Apollo MD made, he could lose work hours.
15: There's certainly a chance that if you make, you know, enough of a stink, if you think that something needs to change, they can just stop giving you shifts.
12: Apollo MD's CEO, Dr. Yogan Patel, said the group doesn't infringe on the way its doctors practice. He says the company is being unfairly lumped in with broader concerns over physicians' feelings of disempowerment at the hands of corporate medical takeovers. Policy experts think that updating corporate medicine laws could be a fix to limit the control these management companies can exert over medical doctors. Oregon's the first state to try this. Doctors and nurses across the state tuned into the hearing while at work.
13: You could hear it almost like background music on an elevator. And at key moments, all of a sudden, the nurses would break out in a cheer.
12: They heard the federal judge question whether Apollo MD's setup was, quote, a shell game, unquote. Before any ruling, the hospital system dropped its plan to work with Apollo MD and struck a deal to stick with McGee's local group of doctors.
13: This is a big victory for independent physician groups over corporate medicine. And this is a game changer.
12: Dr. Vicki Norton agrees. She's the president of the American Academy of Emergency Medicine. The organization backed the Eugene doctors in this case. It's part of its strategy to protect independent practices.
16: The signals that law works and we need it replicated in other states to really strengthen their corporate practice laws.
12: Lawmakers in Vermont, Rhode Island, and New Mexico have introduced similar bills. And in Virginia, an independent group of ER doctors who were replaced by a large staffing firm are meeting with state legislators to try and change their laws. For NPR News, I'm Alex Olgan.

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1: 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Voter guides. Answers to your Ask Jax Today questions. Ideas for what to do this weekend. Local history spotlights. And a daily piece of uplifting news. 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
2: Good morning. President Trump created a headache for Senate Republicans over the Director of National Intelligence. Why does he keep derailing his party's plans just before they're about to vote? It's Morning Edition from NPR News. The first paragraph of a U.S. deal with Iran says they and their allies will stop the war, including in Lebanon. I'm Steve Inskeep.
3: And I'm A. Martinez. Israel started the war with the U.S., but says it won't leave Lebanon, we hear from a former Lebanese diplomat. Also, the latest NPR poll shows approval for Trump's handling of the economy is lower than under President Biden. And Don Gagne gives us a preview of the opening of President Obama's center in Chicago. It's Thursday, June 18th. On this day in 1983, astronaut Sally Ride became the first American woman in space. News is next.
4: Live from NPR News in Washington, I'm Korva Coleman. Defense Secretary Pete Hegseth says the Trump administration is launching a six-month review of U.S. forces based in Europe. He says President Trump wants to make sure NATO member countries are leading and paying for their own defense.
5: This review will be conducted with the benefit of inputs from the United States military, from European command. It will involve consultations with the U.S. Congress and with our allies. But make no mistake about it, this will be a real review. It will be designed to ensure that NATO is moving fast and irreversibly toward Europe leading.
4: Hegseth is visiting NATO headquarters in Brussels. President Trump is furious that European countries denied the U.S. the right to use their bases when he launched the war in Iran. Today, Hegseth called these European choices, quote, shameful. President Trump has signed a memo of understanding for a 60-day ceasefire with Iran. NPR's Franco Ordonez reports it outlines further negotiations with Iran.
6: The president told a group of eager reporters that he signed the memorandum of understanding while dining with the French president at the Palace of Versailles outside Paris.
7: Mr. President, please, just one question for French TV and the Iran deal. Just one question, please.
8: You signed the deal?
9: You signed the MOU?
8: It's signed.
6: And according to Iranian state media, Iran has also signed the agreement. At an earlier press conference, Trump said the new agreement opens the Strait of Hormuz to toll-free shipping and states Iran will not pursue a nuclear weapon. Franco Ordonez, NPR News, Geneva.
4: The price of jet fuel has fallen to its lowest level since the war with Iran started more than 3 months ago. But NPR's Joel Rose reports the cost of airfares may not fall as quickly.
10: When jet fuel prices shot up this spring, airlines responded by raising ticket prices and fees. Now, fuel costs are coming back to earth. The average price for a gallon of jet fuel in the U.S. dropped this week to less than $3, according to the tracking firm Argus. That's down more than $2 per gallon from the peak in April. But aviation consultant Michael Boyd says don't expect the airlines to give those price hikes back right away.
11: If people will pay it, why would you take it back?
10: Boyd says travelers have shown they are willing to pay higher airfares, at least so far. And airlines face rising costs across the board, including labor. Joel Rose, NPR News, Washington.
4: Gas prices are straining Americans' wallets. Many are gloomy about the economy. The latest poll from NPR, PBS News Marist finds only one-third of Americans approve of how President Trump is handling the economy. Most Democratic respondents and two-thirds of independents said they disapproved. So did one in five Republicans. 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
9: This is WJCT News, 89.9 in Jacksonville. Good morning. I'm Stephen Ponson. It is 6:04. We're getting the first snapshot of the morale inside JEA since the Jacksonville City Council started a workplace investigation in March. An employee survey from the city-owned utility shows 49% of employees who responded have confidence in the leaders at the utility, while other markers like overall job satisfaction and satisfaction with their supervisor scored in the 80% range. JEA says 59% of its roughly 2,200 employees participated in the survey. The data released this week is different from a separate internal investigation started in March by an employee complaint in the wake of City Council President Kevin Carrico's claims of anonymous reports of a toxic workplace environment and racism linked to JEA CEO Vicki Cavey. Cavey denies those allegations. A special city council committee investigating the utility is conducting its own survey of employees. Those survey results won't be ready until the end of the month. 2 years after President Abraham Lincoln first issued the Emancipation Proclamation, the document finally reached Galveston, Texas, the last remaining outpost of slavery in the U.S. The date was June 19, 1865, and Juneteenth is what it became known as. That day will be commemorated in Jacksonville and St. Augustine this weekend. Jacksonville Today's Will Brown shares some details.
12: On Friday, Juneteenth in the Park will be held at Lift Every Voice and Sing Park in La Villa from 6 until 9. It will feature games, food vendors, as well as music from Mr. Al Pete, host of WJCT's The Neighborhood. Then, on Saturday, the Melanin Collaborative hosts the Juneteenth Celebration of Economic Stimulation on A. Philip Randolph Boulevard on Jacksonville's east side. The free family-friendly event will go from 3 until 9. And in St. Augustine, the West Augustine Community Redevelopment Agency hosts a free Juneteenth festival at Collier Blocker Purrier Park on Holmes Boulevard. That commemoration will start at noon and go until 6. I'm Will Brown.
9: Find more Juneteenth events in the story at jackstoday.org. What was Tropical Storm Arthur is dissipating after the system made landfall along the Texas Gulf coastline yesterday as the first tropical system of the 2026 hurricane season. Meteorologist Andrew Wolfack from the Florida Public Radio Emergency Network has more.
13: Just as quickly as Tropical Storm Arthur formed, it fell apart as it made its way onshore the upper Texas coast. Now, even though the storm is gone, the impacts will remain with heavy rainfall and the possibility of a few tornadic thunderstorms along the Interstate 10 corridor along the Gulf Coast. This unsettled weather pattern will continue through the first half of the weekend, and there could be some substantial flooding, especially west of Tallahassee, over the next 48 hours. As for the forecast for the rest of the peninsula, the combination of a frontal boundary and sea breeze activity will help to enhance the threat for showers and thunderstorms on Friday and Saturday.
9: Wolfack says the next named storm that forms this season will be Bertha. There are no current signs of additional tropical formation along the Atlantic Basin.
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3: And I'm Amy Martinez in Los Angeles, California. President Trump is putting Senate Republicans on the spot again, this time over his pick for Director of National Intelligence.
2: Okay, it's a little complicated because the president is stopping himself from installing someone in office. But here's what we think is happening. Bill Pulte, a man with a record of weaponizing government information to undermine Trump's perceived foes, will serve as the temporary boss of the nation's 18 intelligence agencies. President Trump does not want his full-time pick for that role, Jay Clayton, to move ahead with Senate confirmation until the Senate confirms a replacement for the job Clayton is leaving, U.S. Attorney for the Southern District of New York.
3: NPR Congress reporter Eric McDaniel is covering this. So, Eric, take us through what the president is asking of GOP senators.
15: So in an overnight post on Wednesday, Trump made two demands. They both show his relationship with Senate Republicans is breaking down. Let's start with the first demand. Trump said he would hold back his own director of national intelligence until the pick's replacement is confirmed, like you heard. That leaves the very controversial Bill Pulte as director of national intelligence for now.
3: So why is he so controversial?
15: Yeah, he used his first role in the administration as director of the Federal Housing Finance Agency to assail folks who'd frustrated the president, like Democratic Senator Adam Schiff of California and former Fed Chair Jerome Powell. Pulte accused Schiff of mortgage fraud, which Schiff denies, and Democrats are worried Pulte would do worse with access to the entire government surveillance toolkit. Republicans are frustrated that he lacks any national security or intelligence background.
16: And the president won't let the confirmation of his full-time pick move ahead?
15: No, he says it's because he wants a backfill person in place, but he also says the Senate is trying to deprive Pulte of a turn at the job. Trump has said he wants Pulte to declassify 2020 election documents and fire folks at the DNI office.
16: Okay, so you mentioned Trump had two demands.
15: The second is for Republicans to pass his election security law. Senate Republicans have tried twice and failed twice because the Save America Act doesn't have enough support to become law. As the top Senate Republican John Thune said, the U.S. Senate is bound by arithmetic, and they do not have the votes to overcome the chamber's de facto 60-vote majority required to pass legislation. But because they haven't passed it, Trump says he'll block the renewal of a key spy tool, part of the Foreign Intelligence Surveillance Act the government says underpins 60% of the president's daily intelligence

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1: Good morning. You're listening to WJCT News 89.9 in Jacksonville. I'm Stephen Ponson. Right now, it is 6:19. Coming up later this hour on Morning Edition, former presidents and other dignitaries will gather in Chicago today for the dedication of the Obama Presidential Center.
2: This is a celebration for those who helped get President Obama where he is. And so the people who will be here are the people who've been helpful along the way.
1: The event will also include a bevy of A-list celebrities. We'll have details on that story coming up in about 20 minutes here on WJCT News 89.9. It is going to be hot with a chance for some strong storms this afternoon for parts of northeast Florida. Scattered storms are expected to develop along coastal areas this afternoon and move into the Atlantic through the day. Highs are expected to reach the mid to upper 90s with feels like temperatures in the triple digits. Right now, temperatures in the upper 70s to lower 80s in Jacksonville.
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0: Good morning. You are listening to WJCT News 89.9 in Jacksonville. I'm Stephen Ponson. Right now, it is 6:49. Coming up tonight on Jack's PBS, from her first performance in front of an audience to the best-selling gospel album of all time, you can watch the music that influenced Whitney Houston's personal life and helped shape her career. 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
1: 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I'm Stephen Ponson. The time now is 7:42. Coming up on Marketplace Morning Report, with oil prices constantly shifting due to the Iran war, other sources of energy are becoming more attractive to investors. How geopolitical tensions over oil have led to innovations in energy throughout our history. We'll look into that coming up in about 9 minutes on Marketplace Morning Report. Looking at the roads right now in Jacksonville, you've got traffic congestion on the East Beltway southbound from Monument Road to before Beach Boulevard, and also on Butler Boulevard eastbound from Hodges Boulevard to the ramp to San Pablo. No incidents out there on the roadways to slow you down.
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1: 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Good morning. I'm Stephen Ponson. The time now is 7:49. Coming up tonight on Jax PBS, experience how profoundly gospel music influenced Whitney Houston's personal life and helped her shape her career. Watch I Go to the Rock, the gospel music of Whitney Houston, tonight at 8 on Jax PBS, and open the PBS video app to watch on demand. Temperatures currently in the upper 70s to lower 80s in Jacksonville and northeast Florida to get the day started. No rain on the radar to speak of at the moment. We do have the chance for scattered showers to develop along coastal areas this afternoon and then move into the Atlantic through the day. Highs are expected to reach the mid to upper 90s today.
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7: From Marketplace in Washington, I'm Kimberly Adams. Kevin Warsh wrapped his first meeting as chairman of the Federal Reserve yesterday. As expected, Fed members voted to keep interest rates steady, but the path ahead for rates is far from certain. One big unknown factor? Artificial intelligence's impact on the economy. Chairman Warsh sees AI efficiency as the answer to inflation. For more on this, I'm joined by Marketplace's Nancy Marshall-Genzer. Good morning, Nancy.
8: Good morning.
7: Warsh has said that AI will push down inflation. How would that work?
8: Well, this is a supply-demand argument. The idea is AI can help workers produce more, adding to the supply of whatever their company makes with the same resources, so you can get economic growth without kindling inflation.
7: But right now, it looks like AI is actually contributing to higher prices with the build-out of data centers. So how does that square with Warsh's theory?
8: Well, that's the demand side of the story, Kimberly. The construction of data centers is driving up demand for things like computer chips, which, of course, are also used in consumer products like our phones and cars. And once the data centers are up and running, they're using a lot of power, and that increased demand can drive up electricity prices. Warsh said yesterday the demand side is showing up in the data, but the supply side benefits are harder to measure.
9: We can be less certain when we infer the timing and extent of the growth in the supply side. It may well be an intuition the supply side is going to expand, but it'll take longer. I just describe it this way. There's a race between supply and demand.
7: But in the short run, it looks like the Fed is leaning towards raising rates to try to tamp down the inflation we're seeing right now.
8: Where inflation has been stuck above the central bank's 2% target for about 5 years now. Around half the members of the FOMC, the committee that sets rates, they're signaling support for at least one interest rate hike this year.
7: Thanks, Nancy.
8: You're welcome.
7: Let's do the numbers. Dow, S&P, and NASDAQ futures are up in the 1/10% to 1 2/10% range, with the Dow future up 66 points. The 10-year Treasury yield is down at 4.46%.
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0: As you have heard and likely experienced, the price of oil has been all over the place in the past few months. And that's affected gas prices along with the cost of many other things consumers and businesses rely on. When oil prices rise, as they did after the U.S. attacked Iran, it makes other sources of energy look more attractive. And that can be an opportunity for those alternatives to take root. As Marketplace's Stephanie Hughes reports, this dynamic has played out a few times throughout U.S. history.
10: Back in the 1970s, oil prices skyrocketed. So people started to innovate.
11: People were trying everything they could.
10: Cyrus Modi studies the history of science, technology, and innovation at Maastricht University in the Netherlands.
11: They were putting money into wind, solar, regular nuclear fission, biofuels, fuel cells, kind of you name it.
10: Modi says there was lots of research being done by oil companies, but also any company that could try to gin up some energy using whatever it had went for it.
11: So aerospace companies were getting into it. So Grumman, for instance, got into wind power. Some of the satellite companies got into solar power because they already had some expertise in that.
10: Modi says even the potato brand, Orida, maker of tater tots, was trying to figure out how it could get into geothermal energy using its land in the Pacific Northwest.
11: I think they did have some view to making money off of the geothermal hotspots that they owned.
10: This is also the point where the modern solar panel, which until then had mostly been used up in space, really starts to have its moment. Dante LaRiccia is an energy historian studying at Yale.
12: Prior to the 1970s, government funding for solar technologies is a couple million dollars a year. Now, after the oil shock, you know, especially under President Carter, the government is starting to commit hundreds of millions of dollars a year.
10: LaRiccia says the government funded solar research and education. Congress passed a law providing tax credits for people who wanted to put solar panels on their homes. President Carter had 32 solar panels installed on the White House. Here he is speaking at the dedication ceremony in 1979.
13: No one can ever embargo the sun or interrupt its delivery to us.
10: President Carter said by the end of the 20th century, he wanted the country to derive 20% of its energy from the sun. So, what happened instead? Again, historian Dante LaRiccia.
12: There's this muddle of federal energy policy.
10: Jimmy Carter had been all in on renewables. His successor, Ronald Reagan, did away with that and even removed the solar panels Carter had installed on the White House. Essentially, the federal government couldn't pick a horse to back in the energy race. And then the price of oil fell.
12: It, in a sense, recommits the United States to oil. We come out of the 70s and by the mid-80s and late 80s, pretty much back to our old ways.
10: There were some lessons that came out of this period. One is the idea that communities could create their own energy through things like solar co-ops.
12: This idea that communities can take control of, you know, their sort of, you know, energy autonomy. This is going to be something that's quite important.
10: This era also planted the seeds for renewable energy, which has grown dramatically in the U.S. In 2025, solar and wind energy generated 17% of electricity in this country. 20 years ago, it was under 1%. I'm Stephanie Hughes for Marketplace.
7: And in Washington, I'm Kimberly Adams with the Marketplace Morning Report. 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
14: The abolition of DEI policies in the military also looks like a purge of black officers.
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14: The personnel and civilians who feel the accomplishments of black service members are being erased by the military and why speaking out is so risky. That's next time on Think.
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18: Good morning. Why does President Trump keep derailing the Senate's plans? His latest move involves his pick for Director of National Intelligence. Democrat Alyssa Slotkin of Michigan joins us in this hour of Morning Edition from NPR News. The first paragraph of a U.S. deal with Iran says they and their allies will stop the war, including in Lebanon. I'm Steve Inskeep.
19: And I'm A. Martinez. Israel started the war with the U.S., but says it won't leave Lebanon, we hear from a former Lebanese diplomat. Also, the latest NPR poll shows approval for Trump's handling of the economy is lower than under President Biden. And Don Gagne gives us a preview of the opening of President Obama's center in Chicago. It's Thursday, June 18th. On this day in 1983, astronaut Sally Ride became the first American woman in space. News is next.
20: Live from NPR News in Washington, I'm Corva Coleman. In an unexpected move, President Trump and his Iranian counterpart signed an interim agreement on the Iran war 2 days earlier than scheduled. As NPR's Greg Myrie reports, the countries must still negotiate difficult issues that include the fate of Iran's nuclear program.
21: Iran's president signed the deal in his home country, while Trump did so at the opulent French Palace of Versailles. Trump also issued this warning to Iran.
22: If I don't like it, if they don't behave, we'll go right back to dropping bombs right smack in the middle of their head.
21: The most immediate benefit of the deal should be the opening of the Strait of Hormuz, where the flow of oil has been largely halted for more than 3 months. Iran also pledges not to build a nuclear weapon, though the exact scope of the nuclear program must be worked out over the next 60 days in a final agreement. Iran will now be able to sell its oil freely, a major boost for its crippled economy. Greg Myrie, NPR News.
20: President Trump is demanding that the U.S. Senate pass a controversial bill on regulating voting in the U.S., but the measure has faced bipartisan resistance. Now, Trump says he won't let his nominee to be the Director of National Intelligence, Jay Clayton, move forward until the Senate does this. Clayton is the U.S. attorney in the Southern District of New York. In a complex step, Trump also wants the Senate to confirm Clayton's replacement before confirming Clayton as Director of National Intelligence. And if the Senate refuses, Trump says he'll keep the acting Director of National Intelligence in place. Here's NPR's Eric McDaniel.
23: The Senate can't do what Trump wants because they don't have the votes. U.S. elections are also already secure. The president keeps making the demands anyway. Second, the Senate is supposed to be able to vet cabinet nominees, but the president's decision to block the confirmation of the full-time guy deprives them of that constitutional responsibility. This is not how checks and balances are supposed to work, but it is where we find ourselves.
20: NPR's Eric McDaniel. Two researchers at MIT say they believe they've uncovered how a top-secret Russian missile actually flies. NPR's Jeff Brumfield says Moscow has fired the missile at Ukraine.
24: In October, Russia launched what it said was a nuclear-powered missile. The missile flew for almost 15 hours, far longer than a regular missile could. Jake Hecla is a researcher at MIT. He says nuclear-powered flight
25: is something that is possible, but wildly expensive and very dangerous.
24: Hecla and his colleague Scott Kemp analyzed the missile. They believe it's sucking air directly through its nuclear core and spewing radioactivity as it flies.
25: As a result, anyone living near is at enormous risk, potentially.
24: And the missile isn't all that useful, he says. Despite being nuclear powered, it's relatively slow moving and easy to shoot down.
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1: This is WJCT News, 89.9 in Jacksonville. Good morning. I'm Stephen Ponson. It is 8:04. We're getting the first snapshot of the morale inside JEA since the Jacksonville City Council started a workplace investigation in March. An employee survey from the city-owned utility shows 49% of employees who responded have confidence in the leaders at the utility, while other markers like overall job satisfaction and satisfaction with their supervisor scored in the 80% range. JEA says 59% of its roughly 2,200 employees participated in the survey. The data released this week is different from a separate internal investigation started in March by an employee complaint in the wake of City Council President Kevin Carrico's claims of anonymous reports of a toxic workplace environment and racism linked to JEA CEO Vicky Cavey. Cavey denies those allegations. A special City Council committee investigating JEA is conducting its own survey of employees. Those survey results won't be ready until the end of the month. 2 years after President Abraham Lincoln first issued the Emancipation Proclamation, the document finally reached Galveston, Texas, the last remaining outpost of slavery in the U.S. The date was June 19, 1865, and it became known as Juneteenth. That day will be commemorated in Jacksonville and St. Augustine this weekend. Jacksonville Today's Will Brown shares some details.
2: On Friday, Juneteenth in the Park will be held at Lift Every Voice and Sing Park in La Villa from 6 until 9. It will feature games, food vendors, as well as music from Mr. Al Pete, host of WJCT's The Neighborhood. Then, on Saturday, the Melanin Collaborative hosts the Juneteenth Celebration of Economic Stimulation on A. Philip Randolph Boulevard on Jacksonville's east side. The free family-friendly event will go from 3 until 9. And in St. Augustine, the West Augustine Community Redevelopment Agency hosts a free Juneteenth festival at Collier Blocker Perrier Park on Holmes Boulevard. That commemoration will start at noon and go until 6. I'm Will Brown.
1: You can find more Juneteenth events in this story at jackstoday.org. Jacksonville's tallest building is getting a new name. What's been known as the Bank of America Tower is now temporarily branded as Jack's Tower at 50 North, according to news partners at the Jacksonville Daily Record. Bank of America has reduced its footprint in the building and no longer has the naming rights to the 42-story building on Laura Street. Ownership is seeking tenants for the building who can negotiate new naming rights. We've got a new problem spot on the roads here in Jacksonville this morning, causing some backups. It's on the West Beltway northbound at Lim Turner. A crash has a right lane currently blocked, and there are some delays building as you make your way through that area right now. Weather-wise today, it's going to be hot, and we have the chance for strong storms this afternoon for parts of northeast Florida, mainly along the coastal areas. Highs are expected to reach the mid to upper 90s today.
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18: It's Morning Edition from NPR News. I'm Steve Inskeep in Washington, D.C.
4: And I'm Martinez in Los Angeles, California. President Trump is putting Senate Republicans on the spot again, this time over his pick for Director of National Intelligence.
18: Okay, it's a little complicated because the president is stopping himself from installing someone in office. But here's what we think is happening. Bill Pulte, a man with a record of weaponizing government information to undermine Trump's perceived foes, will serve as the temporary boss of the nation's 18 intelligence agencies. President Trump does not want his full-time pick for that role, Jay Clayton, to move ahead with Senate confirmation until the Senate confirms a replacement for the job Clayton is leaving, U.S. Attorney for the Southern District of New York.
4: In a few minutes, we'll hear from Senator Alyssa Slotkin on Clayton's possible confirmation. But first, NPR Congress reporter Eric McDaniel's covering this. So, Eric, take us through what the president is asking of GOP senators.
5: So in an overnight post on Wednesday, Trump made two demands. They both show his relationship with Senate Republicans is breaking down. Let's start with the first demand. Trump said he would hold back his own director of national intelligence until the pick's replacement is confirmed, like you heard. That leaves the very controversial Bill Pulte as director of national intelligence for now.
4: So why is he so controversial?
5: Yeah, he used his first role in the administration as director of the Federal Housing Finance Agency to assail folks who'd frustrated the president, like Democratic Senator Adam Schiff of California and former Fed Chair Jerome Powell. Pulte accused Schiff of mortgage fraud, which Schiff denies, and Democrats are worried Pulte would do worse with access to the entire government surveillance toolkit. Republicans are frustrated that he lacks any national security or intelligence background.
4: And the president won't let the confirmation of his full-time pick move ahead?
5: No, he says it's because he wants a backfill person in place.
23: But he also says the Senate is trying to deprive Pulte of a turn at the job. Trump has said he wants Pulte to declassify 2020 election documents and fire folks at the DNI office.
4: Okay, so you mentioned Trump had two demands.
23: The second is for Republicans to pass his election security law. Senate Republicans have tried twice and failed twice because the Save America Act doesn't have enough support to become law. As the top Senate Republican John Thune said, the U.S. Senate is bound by arithmetic, and they do not have the votes to overcome the chamber's de facto 60-vote majority required to pass legislation. But because they haven't passed it, Trump says he'll block the renewal of a key spy tool, part of the Foreign Intelligence Surveillance Act the government says underpins 60% of the president's daily intelligence brief.
4: So why would the president block a key spy tool or hold open a seat in his own cabinet?
23: I mean, things have broken down. First, we've got three co-equal branches of government. The Senate can't do what Trump wants because they don't have the votes. U.S. elections are also already secure. The president keeps making the demands anyway. Second, the Senate is supposed to be able to vet cabinet nominees, but the president's decision to block the confirmation of the full-time guy deprives them of that constitutional responsibility. This is not how checks and balances are supposed to work, but it is where we find ourselves.
4: And here's the thing. Senate Republicans have been here before, not that long ago.
23: I mean, I've recently been here in studio to talk about the president's $1.8 billion anti-weaponization fund the president hoped to use to issue payments to compensate people he says have been victimized by the government. There was also $1 billion the president wanted to fund security of his White House ballroom project. Both of those are varying degrees of defeated, but they were both massive headaches for the Senate Republicans and nearly derailed funding for one of the president's own priorities, immigration enforcement.
4: All this feels like it could be a little messy. Eric, I mean, where's it headed? Now,
23: I don't know. Presumably,

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6: Live from NPR News in Washington, I'm Dave Mattingly. Hours after President Trump signed the deal to end war with Iran, Defense Secretary Pete Hegseth says the Pentagon is launching a six-month review of U.S. forces in Europe. He announced the move at NATO headquarters in Brussels. That's where Hegseth criticized some NATO allies for blocking U.S. forces from accessing their bases as the president pressed the war with Iran. Hegseth called that shameful. AAA says the cost of regular gasoline in the U.S. has fallen to $4 a gallon. The price has dropped 52 cents in the last month. The cost of jet fuel has declined to its lowest level since the war with Iran began. But NPR's Joel Rose says it could take a while before airline passengers see cheaper fares.
7: When jet fuel prices shot up this spring, airlines responded by raising ticket prices and fees. Now, fuel costs are coming back to earth. The average price for a gallon of jet fuel in the U.S. dropped this week to less than $3, according to the tracking firm Argus. That's down more than $2 per gallon from the peak in April. But aviation consultant Michael Boyd says don't expect the airlines to give those price hikes back right away.
8: If people will pay it, why would you take it back?
7: Boyd says travelers have shown they are willing to pay higher airfares, at least so far. And airlines face rising costs across the board, including labor. Joel Rose, NPR News, Washington.
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3: You're listening to WJCT News 89.9 in Jacksonville. Good morning, I'm Stephen Ponson. The time now is 8:31. A date is set for the murder trial for the man accused of shooting 33-year-old Jared Breitigan at Jacksonville Beach in 2022 in what prosecutors describe as a murder-for-hire plot. Court documents show jury selection for Henry Tenen's case is scheduled to start on March 22nd next year, with a trial to start on April 9th. Tenen originally pleaded guilty on March 16th, 2023 to second-degree murder, but Tenen withdrew his guilty plea 4 months ago and will now face a trial on the murder charge. Prosecutors say Tenen was hired to kill by Breitigan's ex-wife, Shauna Gardner, and her second husband, Mario Fernandez. Fernandez and Garner face their own murder trials. His is set to start on August 17th, and hers is September 8th. The Immigration Detention Center in the Everglades, dubbed Alligator Alcatraz, may be closing, but as Megan Bowman reports, groups suing to shut down the facility say they want to make sure it not only closes, but that something like this can never happen again.
9: Immigration and Customs Enforcement says the detainees at the detention center have been transferred. But Jessica Namath has been watching the front gates and says it's still business as usual.
10: They're bringing in jet fuel and buses are going in and out, and you have, you know, hundreds of cars driving on and off site.
9: Attorney Paul Schwepp says it'll take a lot to put the site back to normal, and he hopes to get more definitive answers when they go back to court sometime this month.
11: And we're not going to be done until the lights are off, the fences is down, the tents are gone, and there's a commitment that it will not be rebuilt.
9: The case goes back to the judge who ordered the facility to close last year. It was overturned on appeal. I'm Megan Bowman in Tampa.
3: Right now, we've got temperatures in the upper 70s to lower 80s in Jacksonville and northeast Florida. It is a hot start to the day, and that's going to lead to a hot afternoon here in northeast Florida. Temperatures are expected to reach the mid to upper 90s. We do have the chance for some scattered storms to develop, mainly along coastal areas this afternoon, then moving into the Atlantic through the day.
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12: It's Morning Edition from NPR News. Sammy Martinez in Los Angeles, California.
13: And I'm Steve Inskeep in Washington, D.C. Ukraine launched a new wave of drone attacks on Russia overnight, with the majority targeting Moscow. Here's the sound as some of the strikes hit, as captured on Russian social media. You can hear the buzz of the drones, the blast, the car alarms. It amounted to one of the largest attacks on the Russian capital since the Kremlin ordered the invasion of Ukraine more than 4 years ago. NPR's Russia correspondent Charles Maines is in Moscow. Charles, you're okay?
14: I'm just fine, Steve. Thanks.
13: Good, good. Glad to hear it. When we say this is one of the largest attacks, how large was it?
14: Well, Moscow Mayor Sergei Sobyanin said nearly 200 Ukrainian drones were basically shot down on approach to the capital overnight and into the morning, but acknowledged that several had managed to hit the city's main oil refinery. These videos, some of which we heard in your intro, circulating on social media, show drones repeatedly striking this facility, sending these large fireballs skyward and expletives tumbling out of many a Russian mouth. In one instance, an explosion sent the lid of a round oil container rocketing skyward. It really looked like something from a CGI effect in a movie.
13: Wow.
14: You know, I should add that Russian intercepts also appear to have played a role in some of the damage we've seen. For example, one drone crashed into a mega mall here. Another slammed into a high-rise apartment. Presumably, those drones were intended elsewhere. But even hours after the attack, you saw thick plumes of black smoke massed along the Moscow skyline. All four of the city's airports have suspended operations. So all in all, a real jolt to the city, and we're still waiting to hear about injuries.
13: So how does this attack on Moscow's main oil refinery fit in with the recent attack on another big city, St. Petersburg?
14: Yeah, I was in St. Petersburg for that attack, and it was similarly, we saw big plumes of black smoke over the city. In recent months, Ukraine has upped these attacks on Russian energy infrastructure in a bid to both dent the Kremlin's war chest, and also, I think, to bring the war that has ravaged Ukraine home to Russians as well. In a statement after these latest attacks, Ukrainian President Volodymyr Zelensky justified them as a response to intense Russian bombing of Ukrainian cities. He also painted them essentially as a message. It was time for Russia to end the war and enter into some form of diplomatic negotiations.
13: Any chance of that?
14: Well, probably not. You know, we haven't heard from Vladimir Putin, Russian President Vladimir Putin. He's actually in the city of Kazan today in Tatarstan, hosting a regional Asia conference. He made some comments early on in the morning that seemed to pretend as if this had never happened. But Russia certainly has been attuned to comments recently from President Trump that he wants to reengage on the Ukraine issue now that at least it seems for now the war with Iran has quieted down. In fact, a Kremlin aide said they're expecting White House envoys Steve Witkoff and Jared Kushner in Moscow in the near soon, although we don't have an exact date for that. But the aide said it was really to explain the real picture from the Russian view of what's happening in this war, suggesting that somehow Trump was getting bad information from Europeans and this idea that somehow Ukraine had the upper hand. But meanwhile, we also heard from Russian nationalists who once again have said these brazen attacks that we saw today mean that, you know, Russia should punch harder, should use more powerful missiles to bring Ukraine to heel. Whether that takes hold with Vladimir Putin, we just have to wait and see.
13: Charles, thanks so much.
14: Thank you.
13: NPR's Charles Maines.
15: Americans continue to not feel great about the economy or about President Trump's leadership.
13: And the latest NPR PBS News Marist poll released this morning adds more data points to that discussion.
15: NPR political reporter Stephen Fowler has been reviewing the results. Okay, Stephen, so I'm going to take a guess and say, like many things in politics, Democrats don't like how things are going. Republicans pretty much like how things are going, and independents are somewhere in the middle. So how'd I do?
16: Wow, you're pretty much spot on.
15: Perfect.
16: Overall, President Trump faces the largest gap ever of people who approve of his job as president and those who disapprove. He's at 36% approval and 59% disapproval, basically where we were with the last survey that came out in early May. You've got basically every Democrat that disapproves, about two-thirds of independents, and one in five Republicans. Like previous versions of this poll, there are notable declines in different groups that helped Trump get elected in 2024. Gen Z Americans, women, those with a household income below $50,000 a year. Some of these changes are within the margin of error of the poll, which was conducted last week before news of the agreement between the U.S. and Iran, but it is still cratering numbers from February 2025. Case in point, back then, Trump had a net positive approval rating of 22 points among rural adults, but he's now 10 points underwater. And by a roughly 2-to-1 margin, Latinos disapprove of Trump's performance. It's everywhere.
15: All right, so that's how Americans feel about the president's job overall. Tell us more about what people are feeling about the economy.
16: It's even worse for Trump, and by extension, Republicans in Congress that are on the ballot this November. Only a third of Americans say they approve of how the president is handling the economy. That's lower than the lowest marks that folks gave former President Joe Biden, who, as you may remember, presided over an economy people did not feel great about. When specifically asked about the economy, only 34% of white Americans without a college degree say they approve of Trump's handling, down from about half in April 2025. And even though gas prices have dropped about 40 cents from this time a month ago, according to AAA, the cost of filling up continues to put a strain on budgets, people say.
15: Yeah, so there's a big picture displeasure with President Trump's performance and unhappiness with the economy overall. Answering those things are one thing. What about real world impacts of all this?
16: There are many economic factors working against Republicans this year, including the gas prices, high inflation, tariff policies, the war in Iran, although this survey was done before the latest memorandum of understanding that, as I understand, may or may not end things. In this month's survey, people were asked about summer plans and if costs had any bearing on things. Two-thirds responded yes. Another interesting question to me asked if folks planned on taking a summer vacation, and if not, why? About half of those who said no cited cost as a top factor.
15: Still plenty of time, though, before November and the general election. What does this data tell you about what's to come?
16: Well, it's obviously much too soon to tell, especially when there are still primary elections going on. But this sort of persistent pessimism about the economy that dates back to the Biden administration and is especially acute among independents sets up the following situation that strategists from both parties say could play out, where in key races, people who at one point supported Trump switch back to Democrats, who offer solutions to rising prices, and some of the most loyal Trump base opt to stay home.
15: All right, that's NPR's Stephen Fowler. Stephen, thanks.
16: Thank you.
15: There's a 24-year-old American striker wowing soccer fans all over the world. Florin Balogun pulled off a historic accomplishment last week when he became the first United States player to score multiple goals at a World Cup in almost 100 years. A century, that's a long time. We have a profile of him on tomorrow's Morning Edition. You can listen on your phone, over the air, on the pitch, or in the NPR app, or you can ask your smart speaker to play NPR. 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
3: 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I'm Stephen Ponson. The time now is 8:42. Coming up on Marketplace Morning Report in about 9 minutes, a new electric truck from automaker Slate is gaining traction for its affordability, but EV charging stations in rural states remain limited. How the automaker plans to attract buyers, we'll have that for you coming up on Marketplace Morning Report. Updating on the roads in Jacksonville, we still have this problem on the West Beltway northbound. A crash at Lim Turner has a right lane blocked, and congestion getting past this crash on the West Beltway northbound now starts past New Kings Road. Elsewhere, congestion remains on the morning drive from on I-95 from Butler Boulevard to past University Boulevard, and also on I-10 eastbound from Lane Avenue to before Edgewood Avenue.
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15: Good morning, Amy Martinez. While El Salvador did not qualify for this year's World Cup, it still set up a giant inflatable soccer ball in the country's capital. But heavy rain and winds over the weekend blew the ball off its anchors and into traffic. Now, one video shows one car slamming its brakes to avoid it. The ball then rolled into an oncoming van, but conditions were slippery, so the van was not able to maintain possession. The lightweight ball then bounced off and rolled away. It's Morning Edition.
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15: This is Morning Edition from NPR News. I'm E. Martinez.
13: And I'm Steve Inskeep. Former presidents, A-list performers, and others are gathering on Chicago's South Side today to attend the dedication of the Obama Presidential Center. Presiding over all of it, of course, will be former President Obama and former First Lady Michelle Obama. Also in the crowd will be NPR's Don Gagne, who has covered Obama since his first campaign for president. He's on the line now from Chicago. Don, good morning.
18: Hey, good morning.
13: Okay, I did get a chance, I don't know, last year to run. I was went running in Chicago and went by the center under construction. What's it like now that it's done?
18: Okay, so it's dominated the grounds by this main building. It's 225 foot tall. It's an obelisk-like tower. People are already calling it the Obama-lisk.
13: Okay.
18: Didn't see that coming, did you?
13: No.
18: That's the museum. And inside, it tells the story of Obama's political rise. But along the way, it also cites foundational events from U.S. history, slavery, the Declaration of Independence, the suffrage movement, civil rights. All things that kind of helped create a path for the election of the first African-American president. Just as significant to the design, though, is what's outside. It's surrounded by park space. It's accessible to the whole community. There are gardens. There's an NBA regulation basketball court, of course, and outdoor gathering spaces, including a plaza named after the late congressman and civil rights leader John Lewis.
13: Sounds like a museum and a recreation center, but not formally a library, right?
18: Exactly. And here's the logic. Because the Obama White House existed in the digital era, presidential documents and records either originated in or are being converted to digital, and they're available online. So this center doesn't need to be that massive storage facility. And not only are the records not here, there will be no National Archives staff or official presence on site here. I should say, Steve, though, that separately there is a branch of the Chicago Public Library on the grounds, and it is an important piece of all this, but again, it's not a presidential library.
13: You know, former presidents are showing up for this event. I just saw on CNN three of them, images of three of them who will be there, but President Trump will not be there. Why not?
18: He wasn't invited. Full stop, which shouldn't shock anyone, right? He continues to verbally attack President Obama and even recently has accused Obama of treason, among other things. Valerie Jarrett was a White House advisor to Obama, and she is currently the CEO of the Obama Foundation, the organization that oversees the center. Here's how she addresses Trump's absence.
19: I can tell you that this is a celebration for those who helped get President Obama where he is, and this is a gift to them. And so the people who will be here are the people who've been helpful along the way.
18: So those who've been helpful along the way. There will, as you said, be former presidents here, Bill Clinton, George W. Bush, and Joe Biden, a bipartisan group, if an incomplete set.
13: Interesting that George W. Bush is there. I suppose you would not assume that is someone who helped Obama along the way, but Bush actually did a very dignified transition to Barack Obama once upon a time.
18: And the two of them have forged a real friendship, including a friendship between Bush and former First Lady Michelle Obama.
13: Don, thanks so much. Great to hear from you.
18: It's a pleasure.
13: NPR's Don Gagne.
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3: 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I'm Stephen Ponson. It's 8:49. Stick around. We've got First Coast Connect starting at 9 o'clock. And Hethel Putt is sitting in the big chair for host Ann Schindler today, and she is here in studio with a preview. Good morning.
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2: From Marketplace in Washington, I'm Kimberly Adams. We'll get to our story about electric vehicles in a moment. But first, moving the global markets this morning, the U.S. and Iran have signed that deal to end fighting, begin longer-term negotiations, and reopen the Strait of Hormuz. A quick check of the numbers. That deal is sending oil prices lower, with Brent crude trading at $78.53 a barrel. Dow, S&P, and NASDAQ futures are up in the 0.4 to 1.6% range, with the Dow future up 204 points, and the 10-year Treasury yield is down at 4.44%. Now, there's a new entry coming to the U.S. electric vehicle market, the Slate EV truck. Its base model doesn't have a radio, speaker system, or power windows, and the company behind the truck is highlighting its simplicity and affordability. Next week, we're going to learn just how affordable it really is when the pricing for the truck comes out. Some of Slate's marketing is geared towards rural and working people, but the reality is that driving EVs in those areas can still be a challenge. Marketplace's Caitlin Tan has more.
3: Mike Yin owns a few EV charging stations in Wyoming and one of the roughly 3,000 EVs registered here.
4: What does that look like for you driving around Wyoming? And do you have to?
3: We laugh because here, EV chargers are sometimes hours apart.
5: It just requires a little bit more planning. It'll take a little bit more of a detour.
3: Even with more rural charging stations, EVs aren't always a great fit, says Robbie DeGraff with Auto Pacific.
6: For your blue-collar workers that are depending on raising cattle or maybe harvesting things, you're going to need an EV that does offer more capability.
3: Battery range just isn't there yet. But DeGraff says the Slate truck is slightly edging in that direction.
6: People that maybe live in towns that they want to like run to the hardware store or go down to the beach and go surfing.
3: DeGraff says before people start throwing hammers and surfboards into their new Slate trucks, it'll have to be priced affordably, like under $30,000. I'm Caitlin Tan for Marketplace.
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2: Now for a check-in on Hollywood. The latest numbers from UCLA's Hollywood Diversity Report show studios are moving backwards when it comes to diversity for shows and movies on streaming platforms. But the audiences watching on those platforms, they're showing up for diverse representation on screen. The biggest streaming film of the year last year was K-pop Demon Hunters, and women of color in particular helped pull in major ratings. So why are studios pulling back? For more, we're joined by Dr. Michael Tran. He's a sociologist and co-author of UCLA's Hollywood Diversity Report. Good morning, Dr. Tran.
7: Good morning.
2: Let's dig into some of these numbers. Your report says Hollywood is backsliding on diversity, but that's not true for audiences. Walk us through what's changed.
7: First, diversity sells. So films and TV shows that tend to do the best are the ones that match the country's diversity. Even in today's climate, diversity is still where the market is going. But then we've also found that Hollywood has never really met the demands of the market and reflected the racial, ethnic, or gender diversity of the nation. And like you said, in the last couple of years, it's actually gone backwards. But in 2025, streaming films has basically gone the way of theatrical film and TV, where there's been this like backsliding in diversity over the last 2 years.
2: Right. It feels like in the past, streaming was a place where more diverse casts and crew were able to find some footing even when they couldn't on the big screen or in TV. Why is there this shift?
7: What we're seeing is a kind of lag effect of the same phenomenon in theatrical film and TV. There's a kind of like multi-year production cycle of what gets greenlit to what shows up on screen. So we're actually seeing the effects of things that are happening a few years ago. And a few years ago, Hollywood was going through what was called the Great Contraction. Much fewer films than television shows were being made. And one thing that we're warning against is that diversity is a market imperative. It shouldn't be treated as a luxury or something extra. And what we found is that Hollywood basically treated it as something extra. Diverse programming was the first thing to go.
2: Let's talk about a bright spot of the report, which was K-pop Demon Hunters. This animated musical becomes the most watched original film of all time on Netflix. What did the viewing numbers for that film tell you about audiences and studios?
7: K-pop Demon Hunters was really a juggernaut. We usually don't talk about individual cases, but K-pop Demon Hunters had this huge footprint on this year's streaming film data set. The reason why it's in the streaming data set is because it went straight to streaming. And part of what we hear about that is that some decision makers thought it was too niche for a traditional wide theatrical premiere. And I think this kind of offers a lesson. You take a movie that's about young women of color, it's music adjacent, etc. But the counterfactual to that is that in the last 3 years, the most watched films on streaming have all been animated, you know, musicals or music adjacent stories about young women of color. That's Encanto, Turning Red, and Moana. So I think overall, it's useful to look at K-pop Demon Hunters because it's a lesson that Hollywood has to reconnect with today's market, which is young, increasingly diverse, and female driven. And we have to think about how much money is being left on the table because of the disconnect that we're currently seeing.
2: Dr. Michael Tran is co-author of the latest edition of UCLA's Hollywood Diversity Report. Dr. Tran, thank you very much.
7: Thank you.
2: In Washington, I'm Kimberly Adams with the Marketplace Morning Report. 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

0: Good morning and welcome to First Coast Connect. I'm Hethel Putt in for Ann Schindler. Today, opponents of the property tax amendment are challenging the ballot language, while state economists warn the measure could reduce local government revenues by billions of dollars annually. We discuss local and state issues with government expert Chris Hand. Then we talk to the filmmaker who documented St. Augustine's violent civil rights campaign. And calling all artists, how you can get involved in creating a new sculpture in Jacksonville. Join the conversation. 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Stick around. We'll be right back after the news.
1: From NPR News in Washington, I'm Corva Coleman. President Trump has signed a memo of understanding to stop the war in Iran. Iran's president has signed it, too. It calls for talks on Iran's nuclear program. Defense Secretary Pete Hegseth is launching a six-month review of U.S. military forces in Europe. President Trump is pressing NATO allies to pay for more of their own defense. NPR's Windsor Johnston reports Hegseth also criticized allies over their response to the war with Iran.
2: Speaking in Brussels, Hegseth said the review will help determine whether NATO is moving quickly enough toward what he called Europe leading its own defense. He also said the U.S. will be watching closely to see which countries are meeting alliance expectations and which ones are falling short.
3: This review will think outside the box. Our national defense strategy states clearly that we're going to incentivize and enable our allies to step up and do their part. So we're going to keep a close eye on allies who are not doing that.
2: The review comes after the Trump administration accused some NATO allies of failing to support U.S. operations against Iran by denying access to bases and airspace. Windsor Johnston, NPR News, Washington.
1: Americans are continuing to express disapproval with the U.S. economy and President Trump's handling of it. NPR's Stephen Fowler reports on a new poll from NPR, PBS News, Marist.
4: Overall, President Trump faces the largest gap ever of people who approve of his job as president and those who disapprove. He's at 36% approval and 59% disapproval, basically where we were with the last survey that came out in early May. You've got basically every Democrat that disapproves, about two-thirds of independents, and one in five Republicans.
1: NPR's Stephen Fowler reporting. Federal prisoners have the right to file a grievance to seek to solve a problem. That could include stopping abuse by a guard or another prisoner, or asking for urgent medical care. NPR's Joseph Shapiro reports an analysis by the Marshall Project and NPR shows the system rarely works in favor of prisoners.
5: NPR and the Marshall Project looked at records of nearly a million cases going back 24 years. In 2023, the last full year of records, fewer than 2% of cases got decided in favor of the prisoner, and just 1% of appeals for medical care. Many cases get decided on technicalities, not on their merits. Like a woman at a California prison who complained she was being sexually abused by a corrections officer. But her grievance was denied, she said, because she misspelled the guard's last name. The Federal Bureau of Prisons said the system is set up to, quote, solve problems and be responsive to issues raised by inmates. Joseph Shapiro, NPR News.
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6: Good morning. 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I'm Stephen Ponson. It is 9:04. Fernandina Beach is cracking down on e-bike riders. City commissioners are considering new rules for electric and pedal-powered bikes, including a 10-mile-an-hour speed limit on sidewalks, trails, and multi-use pathways, and 20 miles an hour on roadways. Violators would first get a warning, and in the case of juvenile riders, a call to their parents. Subsequent violations would result in a ticket, then a $50 fine. Our news partners at News 4 Jax report a final vote on the ordinance is expected in July. A potential rollout would start with an educational campaign targeting schools, bike shop customers, and tourists. What was Tropical Storm Arthur is dissipating after the system made landfall along the Texas Gulf coastline yesterday as the first tropical system of the 2026 Atlantic hurricane season. Meteorologist Andrew Wolfeck from the Florida Public Radio Emergency Network has more.
7: Just as quickly as Tropical Storm Arthur formed, it fell apart as it made its way onshore the upper Texas coast. Now, even though the storm is gone, the impacts will remain with heavy rainfall and the possibility of a few tornadic thunderstorms along the Interstate 10 corridor along the Gulf Coast. This unsettled weather pattern will continue through the first half of the weekend, and there could be some substantial flooding, especially west of Tallahassee, over the next 48 hours. As for the forecast for the rest of the peninsula, the combination of a frontal boundary and sea breeze activity will help to enhance the threat for showers and thunderstorms on Friday and Saturday.
6: Outside of Arthur, there are no current signs of additional tropical formation across the Atlantic Basin. Currently, it's 82 degrees in downtown Jacksonville.
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0: Welcome to First Coast Connect. I'm Hethel Putt, in for Ann Schindler. Voters will decide whether to cut property taxes in November, but those proposed changes are already drawing legal challenges. Then the pushback against data centers, the latest county in our area to say, not in our backyard. Later in the program, a documentary highlighting how St. Augustine played center stage in the brutal civil rights fight in the South. The filmmaker joins us live in studio. But first, we're joined, as we are every month, by attorney, author, and local government expert Chris Hand to help us make sense of local and state issues. Chris, thank you so much for being here this morning.
10: Good morning, Hedl. Great to see you.
0: Let's start off with the property tax amendment. Two former elected officials from Florida and a nonprofit group have sued the state, arguing the ballot summary will mislead voters. Why is that?
10: Well, that's right, Edel. This is going to be the first in what I expect will be a series of legal challenges against this amendment. You know, this amendment is probably one of the most impactful ballot initiatives that Floridians will see for a decade. It has the potential to dramatically change local government revenue, kind of shift the balance of power from local governments to state government. So naturally, it's attracting a lot of scrutiny, including, as you say, from current and former local elected officials. This particular lawsuit that's been filed in circuit court in Leon County argues that the ballot summary, what appears on the ballot describing the amendment, is biased, that it advocates more than it actually provides factual information to describe kind of what the, you know, what the amendment would do. So that's now going to be pending. If this lawsuit were to be successful, the courts would order the Attorney General of Florida to redo the ballot summary so that it doesn't contain, you know, the language that, you know, these litigants have said is advocacy more than just providing information. But again, I think this is just going to be the first in a series of legal challenges. There are a number of provisions of this somewhat kind of hastily assembled amendment that I think are likely to come under sort of legal scrutiny, including one, Edel, where, you know, there's a provision in this that says that you have to be a Florida resident by December 31st, 2026, in order to take advantage of the amendment's benefits. And if you're not, you have to wait for 5 years. In the early 1980s, the Florida Supreme Court struck down a nearly identical provision in a previous constitutional amendment as being violative of both the state and federal constitutions. So it's, you know, I think it's very likely someone's going to sue on those grounds. And ultimately, the Florida Supreme Court's going to have the final say.
0: And just to be clear, that will not take it off the ballot. It'll just change the language if they see necessary, but it will be on the ballot. Remind the listeners what the amendment would do if passed.
10: Sure. Like I said, it's a very significant amendment to the Florida Constitution. It does require 60% of the vote to pass. We have a heightened standard for passing constitutional amendments. But what it would do, Hedl, is raise the current homestead exemption for property taxes from $50,000 now to $150,000 in 2027 and $250,000 in 2028. So we're talking about a 500% increase in the homestead exemption. It would also lower the amount, the cap for non-homestead valuation. So as you know, right now under Florida law, because of the Save Our Home amendments, if you're continuing to live in your property, they can't raise the valuation of that more than 3% a year because of that Save Our Home amendment. Any non-homestead property is subject to a cap of 10% a year on valuation increases. This amendment would also lower that cap to 5%. So we're talking about two very substantial changes that would have a huge impact on local government revenues. In fact, the state's own economists have predicted that collectively among local, you know, city and county governments around the state, next year, 2027, we'll see about a $5 billion collective impact, jumping up to as much as $9 billion, $10 billion, and $11 billion in the out years. Just here in Jacksonville, the city of Jacksonville city council auditors have predicted this will have a $300 million impact on the city's $2 billion budget. So we're talking about very significant changes to local government budgets, not schools because they're exempted, but city and county budgets around the state that provide the core services people often think of, police, fire, public works, parks.
11: In fact, half of our city's budget, $1 billion of that $2 billion goes towards police and fire. I want to take a call now from John in Riverside. Good morning, John.
12: Good morning. One of the questions I have about DeSantis' initiative here, since the 60% hurdle is so hard to pass, and this is such a controversial thing with the funding and all that, could this simply be a get-out-the-vote move? In the past, they've put issues about controversial things like abortion or gay rights on the ballot simply to

0: USF Safety Florida, committed to reducing work-related illnesses, injuries, and workers' comp premiums while avoiding OSHA penalties and helping employers profit from safety. USFSafetyFlorida.com.
1: And I think there are some who truly believe that, you know, local government should have less revenue over time, that there needs to be a shift or a rebalancing in that regard. I think there are others. There's been a long-standing debate between Tallahassee and city county governments around the state as to how much local control we should provide. And that's going to be a big issue in the debate that happens in this campaign the caller was referring to. Article 8 of the Florida Constitution provides for home rule for both municipalities and for charter counties, the power of self-government. That is going to be a big issue at stake, because obviously if this passes, it's going to have a huge impact on the ability of city and county governments to govern themselves. So while I don't know all of the exact motives, anything's possible in Florida politics. I think, you know, we have the amendment now on the ballot, assuming it withstands judicial scrutiny and it remains on the ballot. I think there's likely to be a very robust campaign between now and November.
2: Do you think this particular issue will bring more voters out, or do you think people are just more engaged now and will come out anyways?
1: It's hard to say. This is, I mean, typically the types of issues that sort of draw voters are maybe less financially related. And I think this particular proposition probably impacts voters, homeowners who are more likely to come to the ballot in any event. So I don't know what, if any, impact it'll have on voter turnout there at any given time. You know, each voter has different reasons for coming to the polls. And at any given time, there are a host of issues that might draw people out. I think, you know, for example, in both the national and the state environment right now, the inflationary situation is something that's likely to draw voters to the polls. Whether this adds to this or not, only time will tell.
2: Is there any indication whether this could pass? I mean, 60% is a high amount to have to get to pass the amendment.
1: Yeah, there's been some polling done on this particular amendment, and you'll see some polls that show that this does exceed the 60% threshold. Others that show that it doesn't quite reach that number. I think we're going to see a lot more polling over the next several months as, you know, this proposal potentially gets fine-tuned and ultimately is placed on the ballot, you know, once the August primary is behind us. I think it's very possible this could pass. Look, I mean, this is a situation, you know, there are sometimes tax cuts that people in elective office provide or promise that the benefits are uncertain. I don't think there's any question that if this passes, I mean, property tax bills across the state are going to drop precipitously. I think the debate in the campaign is going to be not whether this truly cuts property taxes or not, but what the impacts of that are going to be and how local governments may have to make up that revenue. In other words, if they cut property taxes but have to impose fees or come up with other kind of revenue-raising ideas to help fund those core services, will voters at the end of the day see an effective tax cut because they're having to pay fees of a different kind? So those will be the kinds of issues that are debated. But no, I think it's very possible this passes in Florida. Property tax amendments have generally been successful, not just in Florida, but around the country. I mean, most famously, this all sort of started back in the late 70s in California with what was called Proposition 13. Most property tax amendments in Florida have been successful, including one in 2008 that passed the state and raised the homestead exemption at that time from $25,000 to $50,000. So, again, there's generally successful. I think it's uncertain at this point. This one is going to be really going to could go one way or the other.
2: Let's go to Gideon on the north side. Good morning, Gideon.
3: Hi, good morning. Interestingly enough, the gentleman just actually covered the question that I was going to ask. Basically, it was, what if an option was given on it is passed around to raise the sale taxes, but I think, what, about 8%? Whatever, yeah, no, I just raised it by 1 point. Wouldn't that generate enough revenue to cover areas that probably might lose out on revenue if the property taxes get cut?
2: Thank you, Gideon. What are your thoughts on the sales tax?
1: Well, remember, the sales tax is state imposed, not sort of locally imposed. So right now we have a base sales tax in Florida of 6%. There's a local option of up to, depending on your particular city or county, up to about 1.5% additional. So you could have as much as a 7.5% sales tax. The challenge with the sales tax, I think, from a local government standpoint is twofold. One, again, that's revenue that sort of flows into the state. Tallahassee then sort of shares with city and county governments as opposed to coming in directly to them. There are those who are concerned that the sales tax is regressive, that it impacts lower income.

0: income Floridians more than it does higher income Floridians, and that it ultimately gives the state control over how those revenues are distributed, which, again, in the minds of those who have concerns about this, takes away from that idea of home rule or local control we were talking about a little bit earlier. So proposals like that have been floated over time. You know, in this environment, do I think the Florida legislature is likely to raise the sales tax by a full penny? That seems unlikely.
1: If you're just joining us, we're talking to government expert Chris Hand about property taxes. You can join the conversation on air by calling 904-549-2937 or go to firstcoastconnect.org to find all the ways you can connect with us. And right now we want to go to Alex on the west side. Go ahead, Alex. Oh, apologize. Alex isn't there anymore. Let me ask you a little bit about why Governor DeSantis decided to choose this rather than an issue like homeowners insurance.
0: Well, I think there are people who are asking that question. This is probably an easier issue for an elected official, particularly in Tallahassee, to impact some sort of pricing. Homeowners insurance, making changes to the market, and the legislature has passed initiatives in recent years to try and kind of rebalance that market. There's a lot out of an elected official's control in trying to change homeowners insurance. Property taxes, if this were to pass, like I said, there would be a very short-term and visible benefit on people's property taxes, and it's one that really wouldn't impact the state's finances at all. It would generally only impact city and county government finances. So, you know, again, I certainly, you know, don't want to try and guess the governor's motives per se. He can speak to that. But I think from a tax cut standpoint, it is something that can be done rather immediately, have a significant impact, doesn't affect the state government coffers. And I think, you know, that as any governor's in the last year of their term, they're trying to build legacy items for him. This would be a way for him to leave office saying that he had left Floridians with a significant tax cut. Now, as we said, the issue is much more complicated than that. And there's a question of how do you then fund core services and what role does the state play? And are there other fees that come in? But by that time, there'll be a new governor in Florida.
1: All right. Thank you so much. We want to go again to Alex in Atlantic Beach. Good morning, Alex.
2: Yes, good morning. My friends call me Creech. And what I'm concerned about with this proposal is that it just feels like a regressive tax for the less fortunate of our community, because the non-homeowners are the ones that aren't going to find a benefit. But then, like as the previous caller talked about increasing the sales tax, they will directly have to pay more for all the other services, not to mention any other public or core services that will be a detriment after this passes.
1: Thanks, Alex. That's a good point. The difference between homeowners and renters and who funds our roads and potholes and how all of that gets fixed. What are your thoughts on that?
0: I think that's exactly. I think the caller has identified what is likely to be one of the great tensions in this debate, that, yes, this is designed to benefit homeowners. The very large number of Floridians who don't own homes, but instead rent, something that, you know, a phenomenon that's been exacerbated by the affordability crisis and the, you know, sharp spike in home prices that's, you know, made it very difficult for people to become homeowners in Florida and other parts of the country right now. I think there's no question that, those who oppose the amendment have kind of focused on talking about that this doesn't provide a benefit to renters, which, again, is a very large population of the state. So the concern the caller has raised is one that we've already heard in this debate, and I think we'll hear a lot more over the next few months.
1: Let's take another caller, Charles on the west side. Good morning, Charles.
3: Good morning, everybody. Chris, I wanted to ask you specifically, if this goes through, will it have any kind of effect on our garbage pickup fees? Or will that be like broken out separately or something?
1: It's a good question. And will some of these services end up having to be privatized?
0: I think all of that is possible. So, Charles, it won't. I mean, this does not directly have an impact on the garbage fee. It may have an indirect impact in the sense that if this passes, I know one area that local governments around the state are looking at is, Do they need to increase existing fees? The garbage fee would be a good example. Here in Jacksonville, we also have a stormwater fee. There's a franchise fee the city gets that kind of goes on people's JEA bill as well. So I think it's possible that cities have to look at increasing existing fees or adding new ones. I mean, I think one model that cities and counties are considering is more of a fee-for-service model going forward, where it's almost like going to a menu. You can't buy the buffet anymore. Now you just have to buy individual items. So you're getting a particular invoice for fire services. Maybe you're getting one for police services, for public works. That's another model they're looking at. So I think it could indirectly impact fees. And to your point, Heddle, I think governments will have to look at, are there opportunities to engage in public-private partnerships or privatize certain services, I think particularly as it comes to paying for infrastructure. Look, that is a big thing that local governments do. They build streets, they pave streets, they put in drainage, they build sidewalks, they replace septic tanks with, you know, central sewer and water systems. That's very expensive. And while cities can borrow money to do that, that money's not for free. They're annually paying back that debt service in their annual budgets. Well, once some of this money goes away, they're going to have to find new ways to pay for that infrastructure. Public-private partnership arrangements, like you referred to, I think are going to become more common, as are things potentially like tolls. As you know, City of Jacksonville voters voted to do away with tolls in the late 1980s. They've kind of come back a little bit with the Outer Beltway and some, you know, parts of I-295, these express lanes. But that may be a financing mechanism that local governments have to rely on with private partners to help fund critical infrastructure.
1: I remember those tolls growing up in Jacksonville when you were going over the bridge.
0: Right.
1: And people did not like them. It was not a popular idea. What about rural communities, especially? They can be more vulnerable if something like this were to happen because so much of their funding comes from property tax.
0: Well, that's an excellent point, Heddle. Not just rural communities, but smaller cities, even in non-rural communities around the country. But you're absolutely right. Those cities and counties that rely heavily, if not sort of predominantly, on homestead property tax revenues could suddenly find themselves in an existential crisis, whether they can continue to exist as a city or county because of the revenue they no longer have. There's been some discussion in Tallahassee about maybe we would set up a fund to be able to provide money and help them with that, but that's not concrete. It's certainly not in this amendment. Whether the legislature would take action in that regard is very uncertain, and we wouldn't know, even have the first idea of that until the 2027 session started.
1: Let's now take another caller, Denise from Mayport Village. Good morning, Denise.
4: Hi, Mr. Hand. I thought you said earlier, or you indicated that the governor couldn't do much about reducing home insurance premiums. But I think you should point out that one of the reasons he hasn't even bothered to try is because he took over $4 million from the insurance lobby during his last gubernatorial campaign. So that leads me to think there probably are some things he could do to address the high cost of homeowners insurance, but he doesn't want to. He'd rather just reduce property taxes and tell us to spend that savings on our home insurance premiums.
1: Thanks for the call, Denise. Do you have any thoughts on that, Chris?
0: Well, just to clarify, I did not say that the governor, there was nothing he could do or any elected officials could do. They've tried to take action or pass bills. People can debate whether or not those were effective or were ever going to be effective. But it's not that they can't do anything. It's that the impacts of whatever action they take on homeowners insurance are often years into the future and not as visible as potentially lowering property taxes. So, again, I think one of the, you know, benefits, politically speaking, from a, you know, this property tax amendment push is that it's clear, it's a visible impact. You know, you don't have to wait around for years. If this passes, people begin to see the impacts on their property tax bills in 2027 and beyond. So, again, it's not that the governor can't do anything on homeowners insurance, and I think the governor and the legislature would argue they've tried to do some things. It's that the impact of those efforts is not as visible as it would be for property taxes.
1: I want to move on now to discuss the referendum to extend the $1 million property tax. There's been a lot of confusion with people thinking this is a new tax rather than renewing an existing one. Can you talk a little bit about that?
0: Of course. So back in November of 2022, voters in Duval County elected to add an additional $1 million to their school-based property tax. And again, as we said earlier, this has nothing to do with that property tax amendment we were just discussing because schools are exempted from that. But the voters agreed to add $1 mil, which is about $1 for every $1,000 in taxable value, to their school property taxes to help fund teacher pay and various arts and athletics programs. That expires after 4 years. It expires later this year. So the Duval County School Board has elected to go back to the voters and ask for an extension of that $1 mil property tax enhancement they've been paying for the last 4 years. Last week, the Jacksonville City Council voted unanimously to place it on the ballot. Under state law, that's really just kind of a what you'd call a ministerial act. They're just required. They're the local governing body. They have to put it on the ballot, and they elected to do so last week.
1: Why did they delay it in the first place?
0: Much as has been the case in the past when they've been asked to put sort of school board initiatives, I think they, you know, have concerns about, you know, they wanted to ask questions about what's the impact of this. I think they have concerns about, you know, does this mean we're automatically endorsing a property tax increase? So it's not uncommon for the city council to have debate on this. But at the end of the day, what the council decided was kind of consistent with state law. Their job was simply to put this on the ballot so that voters can decide this in November. It sets up kind of an interesting political dynamic in November in that, you know, again, if the property tax amendment survives and does appear on the ballot, voters on the one hand are going to be asked statewide whether they want to reduce their non-school property taxes. And here in Duval County, they'll be asked whether they want to extend this kind of $1 mil increase that they originally approved in 2022.
1: Now, a big part of this tax extension, as you mentioned, is funding teacher salaries. And there's an interesting new study that shows that according to the Bureau of Labor Statistics, here in Florida, private school jobs increased 1.6%, while public school jobs decreased the same percentage. What's going on here? Many critics say it's a direct result of the school voucher program. Does that make it even more critical that this tax extension is passed?
0: Well, it's an interesting kind of story that that you pointed out, Hedl, where Florida added, according to state economists, about in the last year, just over 36,000 education and healthcare jobs. That addition included about 1,600 jobs in the private K through 12 education space. And as you say, those numbers also reflect a loss of about 5,000 jobs in the public K through 12 education space. And some of the speculation among economists is this is what's called a substitution effect, that as teachers, you know, we're cutting back teaching jobs in the public sector, some of those are now migrating to the private sector. In fact, if you look at the on a percentage basis, those private jobs went up by 1.6%. The public jobs went down by exactly 1.6%. So that leads people to believe that factors like the private school voucher, the universal private school voucher program that Florida now has, is having an impact on this, and certainly will be an argument, I think, that proponents of this Duval County Public Schools tax extension will make in the lead up to November, that, you know, the state's losing teachers. We need to be able to pay them so that we, you know, keep them in the public sector and not going to the private sector.
1: And just to clarify for people, this extension costs, on average, for the Jacksonville homeowner about $300 annually. Again, it was passed before, and it will be up for voters again. Another form of revenue that the Duval County School District is pursuing is selling their headquarters on Prudential Drive. They currently have three offers ranging from $15.5 million to $17.5 million. And some say it's been a bit of a messy process. Explain why.
0: Well, this is the, I mean, one could argue this is, you know, the multiple times, but certainly the second time the school board has tried to find, Duval County Public Schools have tried to find a buyer for their riverfront location in on the South Bank here in Jacksonville. They originally had reached an agreement with Chase Properties, a very well-known, well-regarded deal, a developer here in Jacksonville, to sell the property for about $17 million. As they began to do the due diligence on that deal, Chase discovered a variety of kind of land use problems with the property and ultimately kind of withdrew from the deal. School board kind of went back out to get more bids, and they got three. Two of which are really sort of serious bids. One from Bainbridge, which is a Central Florida real estate firm, in the amount of about $15.5 million for the all of the properties and the building itself. A local company, Ashco, has also provided a bid which could be as much as $17.5 million in terms of how it's structured. We don't know yet where the school board might move if they were to sell the property or how long they might stay in the property with a new owner. But they are back on the market, and it does appear the school board's trying to move forward with finding a buyer so that the long-discussed goal of moving Duval County Public Schools headquarters off the St. Johns River may move forward.
1: And they actually lost money on that first deal, right?
0: Right. I mean, it ended up being there was earnest money that was put down that they sacrificed in that issue. So they're probably proceeding cautiously now and want to make sure that they've got the deal put together. I think there's some universal agreement that it's probably not optimal to have government buildings directly on the river, and that it's a positive thing to move the school board to a new location. But as always, the devil's in the details, and it's been very difficult to find kind of the right agreement for a buyer that will actually kind of move forward and to find a new headquarters. I mean, you know, the Duval County Public Schools utilize a lot of space, not just at their Prudential Drive headquarters, but at other facilities they have around town. And part of the goal of this relocation has also been a consolidation to bring everything together in one space. And that's difficult. There aren't a ton of sites in the city of Jacksonville that have that amount of square footage. So we'll keep an eye on that, but it does appear that the Duval County Public Schools are moving forward with trying to find a new place to have their headquarters located.
1: Another hot issue at City Hall has been tax incentives. We talked earlier this week about how those can help boost downtown restaurants, but there's been some controversy regarding incentives for Publix to come downtown. Incoming City Council President Nick Howland said on this show that the city may not be able to afford the cash incentives that have been promised to Gateway Jacks. Is it realistic to offer these types of cash incentives?
0: Well, a number of city council members are now asking that question. In fact, in the last year, Councilmember Will Lanen, District 3, kind of led an effort to explore these what are called completion grants, just sort of grants of funds the city provides to developers after they have kind of finished a product. That's actual cash right out of the city of Jacksonville's general fund budget. So it tends to be very expensive. They add up, particularly with some of these concerns about the property tax amendment and what that might do to local revenues, which are already under pressure for other reasons. And of course, inflation has put an upward push on city costs as well. Some council members, like incoming Council President Howland, have questioned whether the city can afford these sorts of completion grants. The overall project that would bring Publix downtown, Gateway Jacks, the developer that's doing some work in downtown, would be building a kind of a 14-story building. The total project cost is about $138 million. They're seeking just under $50 million in total incentives from the city of Jacksonville, but almost $30 million of that would be this cash completion grant. So expect that to get a lot of scrutiny in the upcoming budget process. Not just that, but any cash completion grants, or really any spending where the city of Jacksonville is directing it out of its general fund budget. Given some of these concerns about what the city's revenue picture might look like going forward, I think it's not just this grant that will get scrutiny, but many other forms of expenditure as well.
1: Do you think some of these incentives have given Jacksonville the boost it needed to kind of develop downtown?
0: There's a lot of debate about whether incentives are kind of worthwhile. I think in some cases they're, and again, I was at City Hall from 2011 to 2015 and part of an administration where we certainly supported incentives in certain times and for certain types of projects, largely because those were often the difference between that project either coming here or if you're trying to recruit an employer, that employer deciding to relocate here or stay here if they're considering other options. So I don't think there's any question that this is a tool that cities and counties often use to help try and reinvigorate. I think there's an increasing debate about whether incentives are necessary any longer in downtown Jacksonville, whether they've already done their job in sort of providing kind of that foundational investment in downtown. So I think we're going to see a lot more of that over the budget process, that debate over are incentives worth it given some of the budget challenges. And I think council's going to answer a lot of those questions during the budget process because, of course, they fund the money the Downtown Investment Authority has to provide incentives, as well as other monies the city of Jacksonville might use to incentivize not just downtown projects, but economic development projects. So expect a very robust debate about that during the budget process this year.
1: But is there anything they can do if they've already promised those incentives?
0: Well, most city contracts are sort of premised on the idea that their funds available, right? If they've done, if funds are available, then they can provide that. So city council retains the power of the purse. And, you know, depending on kind of what agreements have been signed and exactly what legislation has been passed, at the end of the day, if city council makes a fiscal decision that it can't fund those grants, they may look for alternatives. One of the things that council president, incoming council president Howland talked about on the program was perhaps private entities could get involved to provide some of that funding. So again, I think this is, we haven't had this debate in a long time in Jacksonville. I think it's just sort of been an article of faith that incentives are important and should absolutely be part of the economic development structure we have here. Given the new revenue challenges, I think there is, for the first time in quite some time, going to be a debate as to whether incentives are providing the return on investment to justify keeping them in increasingly revenue-restricted times.
1: Speaking of city council, Duval County voters will get an early taste of the 2027 city election when they choose in August between Monet Holder and Deborah Wesley for an at-large city council seat. Could you talk about the importance of the city council seats and the impact that either Wesley or Holder would have if elected?
0: Sure. This is unusual in that we don't typically see city council elections in an even-numbered year, but Terrence Freeman, who represents city council at-large group one, is running for the Florida legislature and as a result has resigned his seat. This special election will fill that seat at large group one through June 30th, 2027. It will be back on the ballot next spring for a full 4-year term. And remember how our city council is structured here. We have 19 members, 14 represent individual districts, 5 are at large, meaning that the members have to live in a particular part of the city, but they represent the entire city on the city council. So they tend to have a citywide perspective. So anytime you're electing one of the 19 council members, it's very important. They obviously will make big decisions. This person who is elected, most likely in August, there are just the two candidates. There is a Libertarian candidate, but assuming that one of these two major party candidates gets a majority in August, they will participate in some of these very important budget deliberations going forward and all the other major issues that the city of Jacksonville tackles, and they'll represent every person in the city of Jacksonville. Remember, like I said earlier, all of us as citizens, we don't have one member of council. We have 6 who we directly elect, our district council member and the 5 at-large members who we directly vote for as well. So this is one of those opportunities for citizens to go to the polls and have a say in who their direct representation will be on the Jacksonville City Council.
1: Always a great conversation with you, Chris Hand. Thanks so much for being here. Up next, we meet the award-winning filmmaker behind a documentary chronicling the civil rights movement in St. Augustine.

0: Welcome back. An award-winning documentary reveals how local activists and a Black Air Force veteran ignited a violent confrontation over segregation that drew Dr. Martin Luther King Jr. to the nation's oldest city. It would help pave the way for the enactment of the Civil Rights Act of 1964. Joining us this morning is journalist and documentary filmmaker Clennon L. King. Thank you for being here today.
1: Thank you, Hevel.
0: Well, the documentary is called Passage at St. Augustine, the 1964 Black Lives Matter movement that transformed America. Many people are familiar with some of the events that took place in Montgomery, Selma, and Birmingham, less so with St. Augustine. Why was that campaign so important from a historical perspective?
1: Well, at 30,000 feet, when you think about the turning point of various wars, you know, there are certain battlefields that are really important. So if you think about the Revolutionary War, the turning point without question would have to be Saratoga. When you think about the turning point where it concerns the Civil War, without question, it is Gettysburg. Well, the turning point regarding the battle that was the civil rights movement was St. Augustine. It's

0: not Birmingham. It's not Montgomery. It's not Albany. It's not Selma. It's St. Augustine. It was about 2 weeks after that that the president then signed the Civil Rights Act of 1964. So this is a defining battle without question.
1: And in the documentary really highlights that President Lyndon B. Johnson was saying behind the scenes that he was in support of civil rights. But what he said in some of those conversations was very contrary to that.
0: Well, I don't know. I mean, I think he was a very savvy litigator. I mean, he was a head of the Senate beforehand. So he's a very smart man, very strategic. And I think he knew exactly what he was doing without question. He wanted this, and he was playing with the Dixiecrats, doing what he needed to do to ultimately get the 60 votes he needed to get this thing, you know, passed.
1: But in terms of supporting the movement, he did not seem that he was supporting the protesters in St. Augustine. He would say very negative things about the protesters.
0: Oh, he said negative things. At the end of the day, though, he was always working toward
1: getting the civil rights.
0: Absolutely, without question. There's no question about that. Well, I mean, part of it is because of the fact he knew that in order to succeed and stay in office for re-election after Kennedy. Assassination, he had to go ahead and make sure this legislation was passed.
1: Which was Kennedy's legacy.
0: Exactly.
1: It took 13 years to compile this film, and you interviewed about 40 people who were on the front lines. How were you able to get some of these interviews, like the son of a former Ku Klux Klan member, the former sheriff, and his daughter?
0: Part of it is, I don't know if you remember the film Taken.
1: Yes.
0: But there's a thing he says, if you're looking for money, I don't have any, but I have a special set of skills developed over a long career, skills that make me a nightmare. The bottom line is that as a journalist, because I spent the bulk of my career as a journalist, NBC Dallas, ABC Atlanta, Fox Miami, I knew how to do that. I knew how to secure interviews. And so I just, I went out of my way to go ahead and convince these people that, you know, they needed to do this. For history's sake.
1: You describe in one scene how Klan members violently damaged the teeth and jaw of one of the leaders of this movement, Dr. Robert Hayling, who was a dentist. And again, a leader of the civil rights movement in St. Augustine. Why was it so important to describe in such graphic detail? And did it have a chilling effect at all on the movement?
0: No, I think it was going on all over the place in terms of, you know, Klan rallies and that kind of thing. Did what have a chilling effect? You mean the detail?
1: The violence.
0: Oh, no, without question. Well, I think that Dr. King came to St. Augustine. He chose St. Augustine. Keep in mind, Birmingham was dead in the water. The dogs and water hoses and the four little girls basically shut down Birmingham. And that happened basically in the fall. September of 1963, and yet he had to get this legislation passed. He was facing what became the longest filibuster at that time in the history of the country, and so he needed a campaign to dramatize the challenge of segregation. And there was no better example at that time than St. Augustine, and they were violent and nasty about it. They were really ugly about that, and he needed that. That's how he leveraged in the end. That's why, in fact, that whole scene in terms of the acid in the swimming pool was so dramatic. I mean, you got the president of the United States talking about that, and, you know, people over in Russia are publishing articles on that. Yeah, I mean, it got the attention of the world, and he needed that to be able, I'm talking about Dr. King, needed that to be able to leverage passage of the legislation and convince, the Senate to break this filibuster and move forward. And they did.
1: You were speaking about the Monson Motor Lodge event with the swimming pool, and a former college student, Robert Swan, who witnessed that iconic incident, will actually be at the event that you were going to be at, and is going to be showing never seen before color photos captured by his brother, Nick. Why is that so important? And tell me more about this event.
0: Well, I mean, the long and short of it is I start at 4 o'clock in terms of actually screening the film. But at 6 o'clock, because afterwards we'll have a post-screening discussion, at 6 o'clock, he'll come in. He, again,

0: happened to be there on this day 62 years ago, on June 18th, 62 years ago. He's going through St. Augustine with his brother and their college students, and the brother has a color camera. And none of the stuff that you see in terms of newsreel footage is in color. So this is in color. And so this is, in many respects, a sort of time capsule. And you're seeing it, and you're seeing it at a different angle. So that's why it's important.
1: You're a native of Albany, Georgia, and the son of a civil rights lawyer. How is it that the St. Augustine Film Project came onto your radar screen?
0: Well, because for that very reason. I know, I mean, when your father is representing, I mean, King was only at a handful of battles, and my father was at one of them, and he was the litigator that represented him. So you have to know in the end all of these battlefields. So when I got hired by the NBC and ABC affiliate First Coast News here, I knew that St. Augustine was an important one coming in.
1: And you grew up with that.
0: Oh, absolutely. Absolutely.
1: The 1964 St. Augustine campaign happened more than 60 years ago. When you look at where St. Augustine is in 2026, what has been the lasting legacy and how much has really changed?
0: Well, I think that St. Augustine has gone through, in my view, because again, it's really been close to 25 years that I first shot this film. It was around 2001 when I first started shooting it. And now it's 2026. So you're talking about close to 25 years. Long story short, I think there's an ethnic cleansing that has happened in St. Augustine. And I say it for this reason. There was a historically black college, which is where the movement really came out of. A historically black college that had to be moved as a result of that campaign.
1: To South Florida.
0: At that time, black folk were obviously one in every four people. So you're talking about 25%. Now it's less than 3%. It was 25% in 64, and now it's less than 3. That's ethnic cleansing. And so while I'm happy about this mayor coming in, that's all fine and well. You know, to me, it's more window dressing than anything else.
1: I do want to get to the event again that's going to be taking place at St. Paul AME Church, Thursday, June 18th from 4 to 8 p.m. Thank you so much for joining us. Fascinating documentary. We'll be right back after the break.
0: Thank you.

0: I'm Scott Tong. A Muslim American immigrant says he feels proud when he looks at the American flag.
1: The flag does not represent an administration or the current government. I think the flag represents the country that we live and we love.
0: His son strongly disagrees. Generational divide next time here and now.
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4: In 1852, Frederick Douglass spoke in Rochester, New York, and he started by praising the Declaration of Independence.
5: 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Why have you invited me here on the 4th of July? 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You may rejoice. 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
7: A local special election in the UK this week could determine the country's next prime minister. As the far right gains ground in the UK, this could also be the center-left Labour Party's last chance to reconnect with voters for a long time. What's riding on this one regional

0: Welcome back. Do you have an idea for a sculpture? Artists have just under 2 weeks to submit an idea for a new public sculpture at the newly named Fishweir Crossing Roundabouts. Nancy Powell, the Fishweir Crossing Roundabouts Planning Committee co-chair, is here to tell us how you can get involved. Nancy, first, where is Fishweir Crossing located?
1: Fishweir Crossing is, if people know, it's at the edge of the historic district of Riverside Avondale, where Fishweir Creek is. It's where Herschel Street meets St. John's Avenue. So a lot of people know it from Fishweir Elementary, which is very close by. And so it's a confluence of neighborhoods, Avondale, Fairfax. It's the road to Ortega.
0: And we have a picture up so people who are watching on YouTube can check it out. What is the goal of this project and what are some of the requirements?
1: Okay, well, the goal of the project is really to kick off a beautification effort of this very unique place and to bring it to have an identity and to have a pride of place. The roundabouts were put in about 3 years ago by the FDOT, the Florida Department of Transportation, and they really have improved the traffic flow. There used to be streetlights there, and if people know Jacksonville, there are roundabouts being put in a lot of places. But it also just has some weeds there now. So we are hoping to have at least one of them have a piece of unique sculpture. And then the other one, maybe a sculpture or maybe some trees or landscaping. There's not a lot of space in these places, so we have to be creative on that. And what we're looking at right now to kick it off is a request for qualifications. So we're not at the stage yet where people are actually submitting design ideas. That would be the next phase. We're hoping to pick three artists from their qualifications of doing public art, sculpture, outdoor. You know, there's a lot of nuances for what you have to do to make a durable piece of sculpture outdoors in a roundabout situation.
0: What is the timeline for the project?
1: Well, the request for qualifications is from June 1st to June 30th. From there, we are planning, the planning committee and the art selection committee are planning to pick three artists or up to three artists who are qualified to take the next step, which would be to do the conceptual design work so that we will have an idea of what that sculpture might look like, how it relates to the area, how it celebrates the nature and the place, and be unique there. And that phase, that next phase, we will pay the artist $2,500 each to deliver the designs. After that, we need to make sure that the FDOT and all the road and the city are, they would meet those qualifications so that we can then bring it to the community and have some community engagement on it.
0: So the neighbors actually reached out to RAP to make these improvements. Why?
1: Well, because the roundabouts went in and then they're not as aesthetic as we would like them to be. And several of us, you know, anybody who's traveled in other parts of the country, you see some really great roundabouts. And even in Jacksonville, if you go to San Marco, they've got a beautiful roundabout. They just put a beautiful roundabout in front of Jacksonville University. So there's, as they build more roundabouts, I think there's a sense that these can also be unique and fun and enjoyable places to drive through or to walk through and to be pedestrian oriented also.
0: Do you have to worry about flooding in that area? Is that something you have to consider when putting something in? Or
1: well, probably. The roundabouts, the more important requirements are really to make sure that the driving experience is safe. And so that's where we have some restrictions right now. But again, we're looking at qualifications. So we're going to explain all the restrictions to the next group where they do the design. But there's flooding, there's lighting, there's durability. We expect there to be a traffic pedestal on which the art will be on top of, and so that will provide safety and

0: flood control, perhaps. But yes, the durability of the materials and the visibility and how it all relates together are going to be some of the factors once we get to that stage.
1: And I wanted to ask you, on a personal note, you are newly retired. How has that been? And what have you been doing in your free time?
0: Well, this is one of my projects. So I've gotten involved with this is a volunteer project for me. It's something that I was engaged with before, you know, a couple of years ago when they were doing the roundabouts, they were planning the roundabouts. I was with Riverside Avondale Preservation. And I want to say that Riverside Avondale Preservation is the host organization for this. So it's a group of volunteers, but it's also a Riverside Avondale will help us from a fundraising perspective and to hold the funds as we raise private money for this. This is not a city funded effort at this time, and we don't expect it to be. So we are launching a fundraising campaign also.
1: Well, thank you, Nancy Powell, so much for being here. That's our show for today. I'm Hethel Butt in for Ann Schindler. And don't forget, we're off tomorrow and we'll be back on Monday. Have a great day.

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2: I'm Wayne Hogan. 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
4: Election in the UK could determine the country's next prime minister. What does that mean for the political direction of the nation? From WAMU and NPR in Washington, this is 1A. Hi, I'm Jen White. The political future of the UK could hinge on roughly 75,000 voters in a special election in Northern England today. If front-running centre-left Labour Party candidate Andy Burnham wins today's election for Parliament, he's expected to challenge Prime Minister Keir Starmer. As the far right makes political gains across the pond, this may be the left's last chance to make their case to voters for a long time. If you're from the UK or live there, how do you feel about the country's political direction? Email us at 1a@wamu.org. But first, the new Federal Reserve Chair and interest rates at home after this news.
5: Live from NPR News in Washington, I'm Corva Coleman. President Trump has signed the Memo of Understanding that's supposed to end the war with Iran. Iran's president has signed it too. NPR's Greg Myrie says the memo lays out a framework.
6: The memorandum says both sides will freeze in place as they negotiate. Iran won't work on its nuclear program. The U.S. won't impose more sanctions. But there's a lot of tough issues here, and the most important is what happens to nearly 1,000 pounds of highly enriched uranium. These negotiations are supposed to last 60 days, but that deadline can be extended.
5: NPR's Greg Myrie reporting. The memo between the U.S. and Iran does not have Israel as a signatory. It calls for a halt to fighting on all fronts, including in Lebanon. NPR's Kerry Khan reports from Tel Aviv it is not clear if Israel will abide by the memo.
7: President Trump says he sent Israel a copy of the preliminary deal that would open the Strait of Hormuz and set up further negotiations. But Iran says a major issue needs to be settled, Israel's campaign in Lebanon. Israel is fighting Iranian-backed Hezbollah militants there and currently occupies a large swath of the southern part of the country. While Israeli airstrikes have subsided in recent days, military officials say they are still responding to, quote, terrorist threats. Israel, which is not a party to U.S. and Iranian negotiations, says it will not leave Lebanon. A person familiar with communications between Israel and the U.S., who is not authorized to speak publicly, tells NPR that talks continue, but no conclusion has been reached yet. Kerry Khan, NPR News, Tel Aviv.
5: Defense Secretary Pete Hegseth says the Trump administration is launching a six-month review of U.S. forces based in Europe. He says President Trump wants to make sure that NATO member countries are leading and paying for their own defense. Hegseth is visiting NATO headquarters in Brussels. Stocks opened higher this morning after a down day following Fed Chair Kevin Warsh's first press conference in that role. NPR's Stephen Bisaha reports the Dow Jones Industrial Average jumped more than 200 points in early trading.
8: New Fed Chair Kevin Warsh said expect less signaling from the Fed about its future interest rate plans. But investors still picked up some signal that an interest rate hike is now more likely this year. It caused markets to slip a bit yesterday before regaining ground at today's open. SpaceX also had its first down day yesterday, falling almost 5% and continued dropping when the market opened. But the company's stock is still selling above its initial public offering. And the average cost for a gallon of gas has fallen just below $4 nationally, according to AAA. Gas prices are still about a dollar higher than they were before the war against Iran began. Stephen Bisaha, NPR News.
5: On Wall Street, the Dow is now up 225 points. This is NPR.
9: Good morning. You're listening to WJCT News 89.9 in Jacksonville. I'm Stephen Ponson. It is 10:04. Police are asking the public for help finding a Jacksonville teenager who went missing after setting out on a solo bicycle trip to the Florida Keys. The St. Lucie County Sheriff's Office says 18-year-old Jasper Frohawk was riding several miles a day, then camping overnight in a tent, often in a local park. His last known location was Fort Pierce, although investigators say they don't know exactly when he was there. He was reported missing on June 15th. Authorities urge anyone with information to contact the St. Lucie County Sheriff's Office. World Sickle Cell Awareness Day is tomorrow. It's a blood disorder that affects about 100,000 people in America, many of them Black Americans. Dr. Ali Sanati Mairizi is with Tampa General Hospital. He encourages people to learn more about the disease because it can affect anyone.
10: Many of your neighbors, your colleagues may have it. And so understanding what they're going through may help you realize why they may not be coming to school or coming to work that particular day. Know your family history.
9: Sanati Mairizi says supporting organizations that help patients living with sickle cell and donating blood are other ways to make a difference. A heat advisory has just been issued for all of Northeast Florida due to the heat index reaching up to 110. That heat advisory was issued within the last hour. So try and stay out of the sun and drink plenty of fluids this afternoon if you need to be outside. Highs are expected to reach the mid to upper 90s. Scattered storms are expected to develop along coastal areas this afternoon and then move into the Atlantic through the day.
11: 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A female police clerk becomes obsessed with solving the murder of a teenage girl in Saudi Arabia. Starts Friday in theaters.
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4: This is 1A. I'm Jen White. The new Federal Reserve Chair, Kevin Warsh, had his first press conference as head of the central bank on Wednesday.
13: We recognize that inflation has been running well ahead of the Fed's long-stated inflation goal of 2%. That's been going on for more than 5 years. Persistently high prices are a burden for the American people.
4: The Fed announced that it would leave interest rates unchanged, maintaining a range between 3.5 to 3.75%. The decision was unanimous among all 12 members of the Federal Open Market Committee. Inflation remains at a three-year high amid the U.S. and Israel's war with Iran. The U.S.'s memorandum of understanding with Iran that was signed Wednesday has put a pause to the war. President Trump has been pressuring the central bank to lower interest rates long before the conflict began. Despite his ongoing pressure campaign and hand-selecting former chair Jerome Powell's successor, the Fed signaled that an interest rate increase could be coming instead. Joining us to talk about the new Fed chair and interest rates is Archie Hall. He writes for The Economist, focusing on the U.S. economy, macroeconomic trends, and monetary and fiscal policy. Archie, welcome back to the program.
14: Great. Thanks for having me.
4: So let's start with the Fed's decision to hold interest rates steady. This is the fourth straight time they've left rates unchanged. What can you tell us about this decision?
14: Well, it wasn't a terrible surprise. People weren't really expecting this to be a meeting where the Fed was going to make big moves. We've been in a slightly strange position where the Fed's been in a holding pattern for a bit, as you've said. People thought earlier in the year they might be tending towards a cut later on. Now there's a bit of a sense they might be tending towards a hike, but all of that's really more of a future question. So on the rate side, no big surprises here.
4: So as we said, inflation is at a three-year high, in part due to the war in Iran. Even with a tentative deal to end the conflict, the economy won't simply snap back. So what does this decision mean for inflation right now?
14: Yeah, it's a tough one. It's one the Fed's going to be eyeing carefully. I mean, this particular decision probably won't move the needle that much. The question really confronting the Fed and one that will reverberate through the economy is the inflation we're seeing deep-rooted and persistent enough that eventually the Fed might have to try to raise interest rates and try to fight it, which is something that Kevin Warsh certainly wasn't saying he wanted to do when he was campaigning for the job of Federal Reserve Chair. Donald Trump, of course, wants lower interest rates, but maybe on the cards if inflation sticks. And we'll have to see. I mean, there's a lot driving this inflation that isn't the Iran war. There's tax refunds which came in recently, which are reducing the economy. There's lots of AI spending on data centers. So there's some reason to think it might have a bit of persistence in it. But whether the war and the potential ceasefire that we're getting to pushes against that still remains to be seen.
15: So as you mentioned, the Fed signaled they might increase the interest rate in the future. How did they signal that possible hike?
14: Yeah, it's a little bit ironic because this is a tactic that Kevin Warsh actually really himself doesn't like and has said he doesn't like. So they used what was called the dot plot, which is effectively a summary where each member of the Open Markets Commission that sets the interest rates literally draws a dot of where they think different economic variables are going to be, including interest rates, over the course of the next couple of years into the long term. And they do that once a quarter. And the average dot moved up a little bit in the latest reading, suggesting the weight of the committee was leading a little bit more in the direction of maybe we have to be hiking interest rates sometime towards the end of the year rather than keeping them flat or lowering them. But Kevin Warsh himself refused to submit a dot. And he said in the past that he really, really doesn't like things like forward guidance, the notion that the Fed tries to kind of give a clear steer as to where it's heading, not just now, but in the future, in order to try to guide markets and move bond yields elsewhere. And so he's really tried to say, this is one meeting, we have a decision for the one meeting, we'll have another meeting in 6 weeks, and we'll get to it there. And he's really trying to stay away from making any longer-term promises.
15: What is his objection to the Fed giving that kind of indication to markets that, hey, this is the direction we may be heading?
14: Yes, this is a very long-standing view of his. This is not a kind of recent thing or even a Donald Trump thing. This is vintage Kevin Warsh. But his view is effectively the market should be focused on looking at the economy and interpreting the data as it comes in and not trying to second-guess what the Fed does or not trying to be kind of guided or steered by America's central bank. A lot of this, it should be said, came about because the Fed had to get more creative, as many central banks did, after the financial crisis when interest rates were stuck at zero. And you couldn't really do very much using those rates, at least certainly not really lower them much further easily. And so you're in the territory of trying to kind of talk down longer-term bond yields to stimulate the economy. And that's where a lot of these tools really came into their own. And Kevin Warsh's view is that was probably a mistake at the time. And certainly, now that we're away from that territory, there's something the Fed should be doing less of.
15: So as Americans are looking at their budgets very closely, inflation is up, the price of groceries and gas, all of those things have risen. What would higher interest rates mean for the economy and everyday Americans?
14: Yeah, so this is the difficulty of central banking, which is the way you pull inflation down with interest rates is actually, at least for a moment, to make life more painful even for ordinary Americans. So those higher interest rates would, of course, flow into things like mortgages indirectly, any kind of borrowing in the economy, and generally probably dampen the exuberance of the American economy. And the idea is that by restraining that demand over time, you do eventually kind of put a bit of downward pressure on inflation, eventually get back to a situation where prices are rising reasonably slowly. The Fed, of course, has its 2% targets. So that's what they're aiming for. And it's worth saying that that's not a million miles off where America is right now. If you think back to 2020,

0: USF Safety Florida, committed to reducing work-related illnesses, injuries, and workers' comp premiums while avoiding OSHA penalties and helping employers profit from safety. USFSafetyFlorida.com.
1: Well, and if we see an uptick in that interest rate, what does that mean for Americans who are carrying consumer debt, like credit card debt?
2: Yeah, it's going to be hard. I mean, the job of central bankers is to pull the economy back and rein it in at a time when it's running a bit ahead of itself, and that's causing inflation. And the nasty truth is that the way you do that is through that interest rate channel and is through making it a little bit more expensive to borrow around the economy. And so that's going to hit Americans. That probably won't come immediately. And certainly, again, it's really worth emphasizing that if you think back to 2022, we are talking about kind of going from, you know, give or take zero interest rates to something like 5%, a bit above on the short end, in a matter of a year or so. And here we're really talking about fine adjustments. Here we're talking about plus 0.25% there, minus 0.25% there. And so it's the sort of thing that if you're doing fine tuning as a central banker, you're paying very close attention to, and Kevin Warsh and many others at the Fed will be, but it should be the sort of thing that's not going to really kind of hit you straight in the middle as an ordinary American in the way that the massive interest rate hikes that had to happen after the pandemic would.
1: Well, another focus of the Fed's meeting was a new set of economic projections revealing a shift in officials' views about interest rates this year. What were your big takeaways from those projections?
2: Yes, as I mentioned before, there's a certain irony that this is a tool that Kevin Warsh himself really doesn't appear to like very much, but was making a lot of headlines, commanding a lot of focus around this Fed meeting. The core piece is what I was saying before, which is that it seems like the news of the past few months has nudged the central view on the committee. Remember, Kevin Warsh is only one vote and has to sway a number of other Federal Reserve governors and central bank, regional bank presidents with him to actually move interest rates. It seems to have moved that central view slightly more in a high interest rate direction, reflecting, it seems, views about the persistence of inflation in America's economy. And that could cause real trouble because Kevin Warsh, of course, was put in by a president who said very, very clearly he wants lower interest rates. And the Fed is independent, and Kevin Warsh, to his credit, has really reaffirmed the independence of the Fed. But just as Jerome Powell ended up in quite a nasty position where he was correctly sticking to the independence of the Fed and as a result taking a lot of flak from the president, if the economic conditions and the weight of the committee ends up pushing Kevin Warsh towards having to raise interest rates as well, That could potentially set up a fairly nasty showdown with the president.
1: Well, here's what Trump had to say about the decision, speaking to reporters on Wednesday.
3: It just keeps the country down. You know, it's so unusual. But we have a very good guy over there now, so I'm guided by what he wants.
1: So President Trump there seeming to accept the Fed's decision, perhaps with a few caveats. It just keeps the country down, he said. But what insight does this give us into what we could be looking at in future meetings and increasing tension between Warsh and President Trump?
2: Yeah, I mean, Warsh is known to be, I mean, every central banker is actually in some sense has to be a politician. They have to be able to work around the difficulties of working with elected officials. But Kevin Warsh is always known as first into the Fed as being a really good guy at that, as being very effective at cultivating relationships, being really effective at kind of working his way through the bureaucracy. And my sense is that's going to be tested to the limit if the economy does stay hot and if we have to raise interest rates and even potentially if we don't get cut to the scale that the president wants. And look, he comes in, and I think we heard it in that clip, with a lot more goodwill for the president than Jerome Powell ever had. It's also going to be the case that all of this will take a while. And so as we get towards the end of President Trump's term, it's also possible there's a bit of a lame duck thing that kicks in. He doesn't quite have the ability to really kind of make the Fed's life difficult in the way that he was trying to earlier on in this term towards the end of Jerome Powell's tenure. But it is going to be a real tension because Kevin Warsh doing the things that he as a good central banker knows he needs to do may well conflict with what Donald Trump wants. And Fed independence should and hopefully will win out, but that's going to mean some ire from the White House potentially as that process works its way through.
1: So the first Fed meeting under Warsh's leadership, what else are you watching for from him as he leads the Fed?
2: Yeah, well, the big other announcement in this meeting, which in some ways is more interesting than the rate decision itself, was the creation of a set of five task forces to look into various topics of Fed reform. So this is geeky stuff like what data you look at, the balance sheet, and more. But I think if you look at where Kevin Warsh is likely to really leave his distinctive mark on the Fed, it may well be more in how he changes the institution than how he tweaks interest rates.
1: Well, that's Archie Hall. He writes for The Economist, focusing on the U.S. economy.

0: macroeconomic trends, and monetary and fiscal policy. Archie, it's always great to talk to you. Thanks.
1: Great. Thank you so much.
0: Coming up, we take you inside today's special election in the UK that could determine the political future of the country. That's just ahead. This is 1A.

0: Most museums have the old do not touch rule, but one museum in Philadelphia is changing that. 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
1: It felt like the way we learn, the way we move in space and time was thought about. For once, I felt like I was not an afterthought.
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6: They call it partisan gerrymandering because when Democrats redraw maps, they benefit Democrats. And when Republicans redraw them, they benefit Republicans. But on the next Today Explained, Republicans redraw maps to benefit Republicans, but end up angering voters who vote Republican. Where did that happen? 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
7: This is 1A. I'm Jen White. Makerfield is a small town in northwest England. It's holding a pivotal election today that could determine the country's next prime minister and the UK's ideological and political future. And that's a lot hanging on roughly 75,000 voters, or around 0.1% of the UK's entire population. And it's not the way politics usually plays out across the pond. The front-running candidate for an open seat in the House of Commons is the centre-left Labour Party member Andy Burnham. He left Parliament in 2016 to become the mayor of Greater Manchester. Winning today's Parliament seat would pave the way for Burnham to challenge Prime Minister Keir Starmer, also of the Labour Party. If Burnham wins, he'd be the UK's seventh prime minister in 10 years, signaling deeper political turmoil in the country. But the far right is gaining ground in the UK, and this could be the centre-left's last chance to reconnect with voters for a long time. Here with us to unpack what's riding on this one regional election in the UK is Jack Blanchard. He's the managing editor and author of Politico's politics newsletter, The Playbook. He spent the bulk of his career covering Parliament in his native UK. Jack, welcome.
8: Hey, how you doing? Thanks for having me.
7: And joining us from London is Edward Carr. He's deputy editor of The Economist. Ed, it's great to have you.
9: Very nice to be here.
7: And we want to hear from you. If you're from the UK or live there now, who do you hope wins this election? How do you feel about the country's political direction more broadly? If you're not from the UK or in the UK, what questions do you have about what's going on there politically? Email us at 1A@WAMU.org. And let's just start with breaking down today's special election. When we say it could determine the next prime minister, what we really mean is that it offers a path to it. What exactly is today's election for?
8: Yeah, it's a really unusual situation, this. I don't think we've ever seen anything like this in British politics before, because it all stems from the fact that the current Prime Minister, Keir Starmer, is historically unpopular. He's only been in power for a couple of years, but those couple of years have not gone well for him. He's sort of lurched from crisis to crisis. He's watched his opinion polls collapse, and his party, the Labour Party, are basically ready for change. Andy Burnham, as you mentioned, the Mayor of Greater Manchester, not a Member of Parliament, but what he is the most popular politician in the UK. He's seen as having done a good job in his region. He's outside of the Westminster sort of political bubble, and he's been able to cast himself as a sort of outsider, which voters find very appealing. And the Labour Party appears to be turning to him as their future leader. But in the British political system, you have to be a Member of Parliament to be the leader of the Labour Party and to be the Prime Minister. So he needs this path back to Parliament as quickly as possible. And so we find this really unusual situation today where what would normally be a pretty minor special election, as you said, it's just one district out of 650 in the UK. It's, you know, a special election there wouldn't normally be a huge political moment. But for Andy Burnham, this is his one opportunity to get back into Parliament at this moment of Keir Starmer's maximum weakness. So if he can win today, I think there's every chance he'll be Prime Minister in a matter of weeks. But if the voters in this little district reject him, he's basically done. There's no obvious path back to Parliament for him, and Keir Starmer can sort of limp on as Prime Minister to fight another day.
7: Well, Andy Burnham spoke to the BBC earlier this month about today's election and why he's the best option.
10: I have explained to you that I have a weight of experience that is probably different to a lot of people in Westminster, where you go in and then you stay in and you sort of look at things in that way. I came out and I've tried to support these communities here as mayor of Greater Manchester.
7: Okay.
10: And I built a different way of doing politics.
7: No, that's part of Andy Burnham's case to voters. But Jack, you recently did an extensive profile on him. What makes him a unique political candidate?
8: Well, I've covered Andy Burnham for a long time. I mean, anyone who's been a journalist in the UK, a political journalist in the UK, for a long time will know Andy Burnham well, because he has been a figure who's been around for a long time. Although he casts himself as this sort of outsider, as you heard him doing in that clip, he was a key figure in Westminster politics for 20 years. He worked his way up through the Labour Party ranks. He was a cabinet minister under previous Labour governments. He held various jobs of import in opposition. It was only in 2016 that he decided he'd had enough. He'd throw in the towel and he went to Manchester to build a sort of power base there. So people who are in Westminster know he has this long history there. And for that reason, his critics find this sort of shtick of him being an outsider rather hard to swallow, because they remember the Andy Burnham of the 2000s, who was a loyal, dutiful minister, part of the Westminster machine, if you like, was quite right wing on some issues like immigration and law and order. They've watched him evolve through the years and sort of start to present himself as a much more of a centre left candidate, which is what appeals to the Labour Party grassroots. And at the same time, present himself as this political outsider. And they find that hard to bear. However, those things do indeed chime with the Labour Party members, especially in the north of England, where he is based. And for that reason, despite some sort of scepticism down in Westminster, he does appear to be in a position to make this work.
7: Well, Jack, I think this is a place where it would make some sense to describe the political differences between the north and south. Help us understand that political dynamic between the regions and how Burnham is particularly attuned to it.
8: Yeah, it's such an important point, this. And of course, for American listeners, this won't be an obvious point, but the north-south divide in England is a very real thing. The north of England is a sort of much more of, and I'm generalizing here, but much more of a post-industrial area. Data shows that people are generally less wealthy in the north of England. A lot of the country's political power and economic power is based in the south, and particularly the southeast. There is a cultural divide. People have different accents. People are sort of jokingly mistrusting of people from the south if you're from the north. It is a real cultural phenomenon, and one that Andy Burnham has played into. We've not had a prime minister from the north of England for something like 50 years, if you don't count Liz Truss, who was prime minister for about 6 weeks, if listeners may remember. And there's this general sense in the north that it's a region that has been left behind, that has been neglected by the elites down in the south. And again, these are dynamics that Andy Burnham has played into. He is very much from the north. He speaks like someone from the north. He dresses like someone from the north. And he plays into that. And again, it chimes with voters who feel like they have been ignored, that their regions have been underinvested in for a long time. And indeed, data shows that those regions have been underinvested in for a long time. So there is a sense of truth in many of the arguments he makes, and that is why they carry so much power.
7: Now, Burnham does have an opponent in this race, Conservative Reform UK candidate Robert Kenyon. Ed, tell us about him and how he squares against Burnham in this race.
9: Well, it is very interesting, isn't it, that in what was traditionally a country of two main parties, Labour and the Conservatives, that the main right-wing opposition here is the Reform Party, led by Nigel Farage. And it tells you about the sorts of polarisation that are happening in UK politics at the moment, particularly over the issue of immigration and race. And Kenyon was picked he's a plumber, so he's a good working class lad and will appeal to working class voters in the constituency. There's as always, or so often in these cases, there are instances of a record on social media that has caused him some problems that he's tried to deal with. But by and large, I think the strategy of the Reform Party under Nigel Farage is to try and ensure that Robert Kenyon says as little as possible and Nigel Farage says as much as possible. And I think that tells you something about its approach to trying to take power. Recently, they've been sort of making excuses that perhaps they're not going to win, it's going to be difficult, and certainly that's what the betting markets suggest. But it's not like these things are unpredictable. Mm-hmm. It's not open and closed.
7: If Reform UK wins this election, how much more power does that give them in Parliament?
9: That's a very good question, Jen, because my sense, and I'd be interested to know whether Jack agrees with this, my sense is that having had an extraordinary rise in the opinion polls since the last election, when Reform won just 5 seats, to be in a position where it was actually, you know, able to possibly to form the next government if the election were held today, if a general election were held today, my sense is that they've lost a little bit of momentum, a little bit of steam over the last year, and that the Farage's popularity really has been going down a bit. There have been a few scandals. So I think this would be, for them, a very important demonstration that they're still going places, a sign that they still can make waves. And also, of course, they would frustrate Labour's plans to replace Keir Starmer, an amazing demonstration of strength. Mm-hmm. So it would be a very, very big win indeed for Reform.
7: Jack, your thoughts?
8: Yeah, I agree with that. I mean, it would be hugely demoralizing for Labour to think they found their sort of hero, their saviour in Andy Burnham, and then find that he can't even defeat a Reform candidate in his own native Northwest in a special election where he's throwing everything at it and saying, look, I'm going to change the country if you vote for me. If he can't win there, then the question will be asked, how could Labour ever beat Reform? If Andy Burnham can't beat them in the north of England, and every Labour member of Parliament and every Labour candidate will be looking at that and thinking about the next election, thinking, well, how am I supposed to beat Reform? If he can't do it there, how can I do it? So I think in terms of the shift in the political dynamics, even though it would only be one extra MP, actually for Reform, would be really, really significant.
7: I mean, well, Jack, you were recently in Makerfield, where today's election is being held. It's a place that doesn't often get this level of attention. So what was the mood like there? And what did you hear from residents?
8: I mean, it's a relatively random corner of the northwest of England. I grew up about 20 miles from there. This is not a highly politicized part of the country, if I can put it that way. People are not generally that engaged with politics. It's a sort of semi-rural district with a collection of small towns and villages in it. And it's been turned into a complete political circus. I mean, I went over there thinking I'll go and chat to some quote-unquote normal people. What I found was hundreds of political journalists and TV crews swarming all over the place trying to interview quote-unquote normal people who, frankly, were absolutely sick of all the attention that they've been getting for the last few weeks, because their, you know, unassuming little corner of the country has suddenly been turned into the centre of the political world, at least as far as the UK is concerned. That said, there are real concerns there about the cost of living, immigration issues that will be very familiar to an American audience. That is the reason why Reform are doing so well in areas like that. And there is a real sense that Andy Burnham is not like the rest of the Labour Party, that he is, quote unquote, as people said to me, he's one of us, he's stuck up for us, he's fought for Manchester, and that's why they will probably, not definitely, elect him as their Member of Parliament today.
7: We're talking to Jack Blanchard. He's the managing editor of Politico's politics newsletter, The Playbook, and Edward Carr. He's deputy editor of The Economist. I'm Jen White. You're listening to 1A. Well, I want to talk about what's happening inside Labour. Both of you have talked about the unpopularity of Sir Keir Starmer. His approval rating is one of the lowest on record for prime ministers, with only about 23% of people viewing him favorably. That's as of this May. Starmer became PM just 2 years ago when Labour swept into power. Why is he so unpopular right now? Jack?
8: It's been a pretty catastrophic 2 years for Keir Starmer for a variety of reasons. He swept in on a wave of optimism. Labour had been out of power for a long time before he won in 2024. But it was pretty clear pretty quickly that Labour had spent a lot of time figuring out how to win the general election, but not a lot of time figuring out what they wanted to do next. And that proved to be pretty catastrophic for them. Once they were in power, they made a series of bad decisions in terms of how to deal with Britain's economic problems that proved very unpopular. And Keir Starmer is just not a natural showman. He doesn't have a lot of charisma. He doesn't have an easy connection with the public. And in this day and age, when social media is so important, when people expect politicians to seem authentic and connect with them on a very basic fundamental level, Starmer just doesn't look like that sort of politician. And so he's found very little that he's able to hold on to as he's watched his ratings crash.
7: Well, we got this from Simon, who writes, if Andy Burnham gets into Parliament, then the Labour Party will return to socialist policies representative of the working class, which it abandoned under Tony Blair and company, who moved the party to the right. I mean, Ed, we're talking about two people who belong to the same party, Labour, in the UK. How much daylight is there between them from a policy perspective?
9: It's hard to say, Dan, because Andy Burnham's a bit all over the place. I mean, he says what he thinks he needs to say in order to get elected. And a lot of the things he's been saying sounded very much like Keir Starmer's policies. I mean, at the moment, I think his main attraction is that he's a fresh face. He's an outsider. He's got things done in Manchester, and that is all good. The really big thing, I think, is that the Labour Party, whether it remains under Starmer or under Burnham, is going to move to the left. That's what its MPs want. That is, the MPs are strong at the moment. If Starmer stays on, he's kind of prisoner to the MPs, and they can exert a lot of pressure. So I think the party is moving to the left. And one of the big issues that this by-election will determine is that, supposing that Burnham loses, I think it's the end of a strategy of Labour trying to appeal to the centre. What it means is that they cannot win those working class, old-fashioned working class seats anymore. And so they will start to try and pick off votes from their left, which is now occupied by a very radical Green Party. So I think the sort of centrist strategy of Labour is one of the things that's at stake here, and the party is anyway drifting to the left. But Burnham's policies aren't entirely clear. He's saying what he thinks he needs to say. He's talking about giving pensioners lots of money. He talked about awarding a group of women who lost their pensions a big state payout and then withdrew it 24 hours later. He's making some noises about Israel and Gaza, which is a very big issue in Labour. Not radically different, I don't think. I think it's more a question of fresh face, can do, can tell a story, can win you votes.
7: So just for some context, the Labour Party's popularity has declined over the past 2 years, while support for the far right has risen. For example, in the last month's council elections, the Labour Party lost nearly 1,500 seats, while the Reform UK Party surged from 100 to about 1,450 seats. I mean, Jack, what's your assessment of where Labour is heading under Burnham, if in fact he does become Prime Minister?
8: Well, what you heard was exactly right. I mean, the big criticism thrown at Andy Burnham throughout his career is that he essentially flickers in the wind depending on what he thinks is the most appropriate thing to say at that time. At one point, he was seen as quite a centre-right politician within the Labour, sort of under the Labour umbrella. Then he was very much centre-left. Then he became this sort of outsider fighting against the elites. It's hard to know what a Burnham policy agenda looks like. And I think the problem he's got is that Britain has some big structural economic problems that are the reason why we've seen so many changes of Prime Minister over the last few years. And there are no easy solutions to those, or we probably would have seen one of those Prime Ministers come up with them by now.
7: We're discussing the local special election that could determine the political future of the UK. We're here with Jack Blanchard. He's the managing editor of Politico's politics newsletter, The Playbook. Also with us, Edward Carr. He's deputy editor of The Economist. If you're from the UK or live there now, how do you feel about the country's political direction? And what questions do you have? Email us at 1A at WAMU.org. We'll be right back.

0: I'm Scott Tong. A Muslim American immigrant says he feels proud when he looks at the American flag.
1: The flag does not represent an administration or the current government. I think the flag represents the country that we live and we love.
0: His son strongly disagrees. 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
4: In 1852, Frederick Douglass spoke in Rochester, New York, and he started by praising the Declaration of Independence.
5: 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Why have you invited me here on the 4th of July? 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You may rejoice. 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
8: Back to our guests in a moment, but first, we'd love your help with an upcoming show. The wars in Ukraine and Iran are reshaping how the world fights. Cheap, mass-produced drones are doing damage that once required far more costly missiles. Ukraine claims it's used robots to take some territory without any soldiers on the ground, and the countries are adapting fast. The ones adapting fastest aren't always those with the biggest budgets. On Tuesday, we talk about what these wars are teaching militaries, governments, and defense planners, and whether the U.S. is keeping up. If you've served in the military or work in defense technology, what do you think the U.S. needs to do to adapt? The number is 855-236-1A1A. What questions do you have about the future of warfighting? Again, the number is 855-236-1212. Or talk to us using our app, 1A Vox Pop, and we'll share your thoughts next week. Now back to our conversation about today's local special election that could determine the political future of the UK. We're here with Jack Blanchard. He's the managing editor and author of Politico's politics newsletter, The Playbook, and Edward Carr, deputy editor of The Economist. And here's a message we got from one of you.
9: Hello, my name is Ben. I live in Minneapolis. I'm an expat Brit. I've lived in Minneapolis for about 25 years. I just want to comment on the Makerfield by-election. I think as a country, the UK has become addicted to the psychodrama of exciting politics. As much as Starmer's government appears to be incompetent, at least they are boring and incompetent. I would much rather have someone in charge who's dull than someone who is exciting and incompetent. And I'm looking at Boris Johnson or Liz Truss or Nigel Farage or, God forbid, Rupert Lowe and his group of proto-fascists. I hope it goes well for Makerfield and the country.
8: Ben, thanks for that message. Jack, you mentioned some of the UK's economic struggles that past prime ministers have been unable to address. Talk us through what's happening in the country that's really driving this divide, especially through an economic lens.
10: Yeah, Britain has long-standing structural problems. Growth, economic growth in the UK has been incredibly sluggish, especially by American standards, for a very long time now. And public services are creaking. People want and expect more investment in public services. People want and expect more investment in defence, given the the current geopolitical situation, but there's no obvious place where that money is coming from. Taxation is already at a relatively high level in the UK, and as I say, there's no big economic growth that is powering new funding for those sorts of things. And a succession of prime ministers have grappled with that fundamental problem with no real answer to it. And on top of that, as your caller just mentioned, there is a sense of perpetual chaos now in British politics. We used to be a country which was, you know, famed for its tediously boring politics in many ways. That is no longer the case. A country that changes prime ministers 6 or 7 times in a decade is clearly not a happy one. Part of that is down to these structural problems. I think there is a sort of modern social media element to it as well, though, a sense that people have much less patience with their politicians, a sense that every small crisis turns into a massive drama, spirals very quickly on social media, members of parliament get swept up in it, political journalists get swept up in it, and leaders very quickly get swept out of power. And it's very hard to see how you break this current sort of doom loop the UK is in. Andy Burnham is very quickly going to find himself facing those exact same problems. And he hasn't said anything so far in any of his campaigning that suggests he's got real answers to any of them.
8: Well, and Ed, how much of this is connected to the decision to step away from the European from the EU for the Brexit move in 2020?
11: I think that's a very good observation. I mean, it's 10 years almost to the day since the referendum on Brexit. And what I'd say the consequence of that is not only did it introduce a lot of chaos in the system, but I identify that decision with a kind of disease that's entered British politics, which is the idea that there is a simple solution to all the problems. Just take back control, which was the slogan for Brexit, and everything will be fine. In fact, undertaking Brexit was incredibly divisive and difficult. Immigration Brexit was supposed to be about soared in the years after Brexit. Economic growth hasn't returned. There was a vision of a deregulated UK becoming like Singapore on Thames. It never happened. In fact, there's more regulation. So there's a frustration in the UK, but people are still looking for very simple solutions to their problems. That's what Nigel Farage offers on the right. It's what the radical Green Party offer on the left. And I have to say, it's also what increasingly centrists are offering when they say, you know what? Britain just needs to rejoin the European Union and everything will be fine. The problem, as Jack said, is that Britain has many, many different components it needs to deal with. A state that isn't really working very well, planning that's just very inefficient, lots of veto points in the economy, which means it's very hard to get things done, overregulation, too many young people on taking benefits and not enough working, public services that are inefficient. The list goes on and on. And I think, you know, to mend those things is a complex and difficult and serious business that takes time. But people, voters, have been taught through this process you spoke about with Brexit, they've been taught that there should be simple and immediate solutions. So I think it's more than just about entertaining politics. It's that sort of magical thinking that goes along with that kind of brand of politics that Britain's yet has to wean itself off.
8: Well, I want to understand a little bit more about the far right movement. How does it compare to the one playing out in the US, Ed?
11: Well, there's certainly a lot of learning going on between Europe and the US. You know, the various far-right parties or populist right parties in Europe, and they're present pretty much across the continent now, they all very consciously learn from each other. And Nigel Farage made sure that he was close to the MAGA movement and has had his photograph taken many times with Donald Trump. So there's a certain amount of that going on. I think there's also a dislike of the elites, a sense that the elites have been running the country in their own interests and not in the interests of ordinary working people. There's a frustration that basic sort of kitchen table issues are being neglected. There's a similar sense that immigration got out of control, with some reason, because it did get out of control. So I think all of those things are quite similar. The differences are, I don't think that there is a foreign policy sort of divide in a way. I think foreign policy is really not big here at all. Whereas I think the wars fought in Afghanistan and Iraq were quite important in the MAGA movement. I don't think that quite's the same here. And of course, a parliamentary system is very different from your system of checks and balances and an executive and a legislature. It's all much more intimate than that. And one of the reasons that the UK's had six prime ministers in 10 years is precisely because of the process that we're talking about today. You can just get parliamentarians who are MPs who are fed up with their leader and they'll kick him or her out.
8: But what's interesting is that what I hear both you and Jack saying is that UK citizens want change. And yet the person best positioned to replace Keir Starmer, if he wins today's election, is someone from the Labour Party. So is it a policy issue? Are we talking about personality or something else entirely, Jack?
10: I think, well, that is the great untested thing. I mean, the reason we're talking about someone from the Labour Party now is because there's not going to be a general election in the UK for another 3 years, most likely. And therefore, the parliamentary makeup is not going to change decisively in those 3 years, which means the Labour Party is going to be in power. So the Labour Party recognises people want change. They're not going to throw themselves out of government. So what they're going to do is change their leader and see if that works. And they're looking around. They're not picking someone who is radically different on policy to Keir Starmer in Andy Purdom. They're picking someone who is radically different in personality and in terms of where they're coming from. And they're hoping that that gives people the sense of change that they're looking for. Whether it does remains an untested theory. And we're probably about to find out over the next couple of years. And I suspect Andy Burnham is going to find that the job's a lot more difficult than he hopes it is going into it. But as things stand, he is Labour's only opportunity to present change while remaining in power. I think the really important point to make is that if this doesn't work for Labour, if Andy Burnham comes in and what his critics say is right, which is that he flits in the wind, he hasn't really got a plan, very quickly the shine comes off and he also becomes unpopular, Labour are kind of out of options at that point. Mm. They don't really have anywhere else to turn to be change. And so at that point, the public will say, OK, well, we really do want change. And the chances are we'll be looking at a Nigel Farage government in a few years' time.
8: Well, we heard from Brendan, who says, I'm curious about the substantive issues people are concerned with, like wealth inequality and cost of living. How are Labour and Reform positioning themselves on those issues, Ed?
11: Well, Reform is saying we can deal with some of this through immigration. It's also talking about being more kind of libertarian in some of its financial policies, trying to reboot the city. Nigel Farage came from the city. He talks about liberating the city. But there's a lot of contradictions in there because its voters tend to be elderly and tend to depend on the state for benefits. So you have a sort of, I think, quite contradictory narrative about, on the one hand, being, you know, very capitalist, and the other, giving out lots of money out. Labour is very big into redistribution. And its main idea is that you need to help victims and help poor. And as one cabinet minister was shown to have said in some leaked emails, he said, why is it that when everyone comes to see me, all they want to talk about is who we can tax and who we can give the money to? It's fairly predictable. I'd like to just add one thing, which I think makes all of this much more dramatic, which is at the same time as all of this is going on, Britain's electoral system is starting to crumble. The first past the post system used to provide clear majorities in the House of Commons and stable majorities. What's happened now, when you've got four or five parties, all of whom are within spitting distance, you get very small changes in vote share, leading to huge changes in the number of seats. It's very highly geared. Now, the consequence of that is that Labour has a big majority, historic majority at the moment. So you might think that would lead to strong government, but the opinion polls have slipped. And so lots of MPs see themselves losing their seats at the next election.
8: Let's briefly pause. I'm Jen White. You're listening to 1A. We're here with Edward Carr. He's deputy editor of The Economist. Also with us, Jack Blanchard. He's the managing editor of Politico's politics newsletter, The Playbook. Ed, pick up your answer. You're talking about the way the system is shifting in the UK and how that's changing the way Parliament functions and the distribution of seats.
11: Yes, so you get very small changes in vote share lead to very big changes in the number of seats a party has. Now, that makes the whole election something of a slot machine, very unpredictable because, you know, small margins of error lead to very different outcomes. But it also, in this context where Labour has a very big majority, it means a lot of MPs are looking at losing their seats in the next election. And that makes them angry, unhappy with Starmer, wanting a change, risk averse. And so you have, at this time when voters don't really, they say they want change, but they don't want any pain. You've got MPs that are very worried about losing their seats. And you get huge amounts of uncertainty as the polls move up and down. It's a recipe for instability. And the worrying thing is I do not see how Britain gets out of this mess very quickly.
8: Here's another message we got from one of you. I'm from the north in the UK, but live in the US. In both places, the system is broken. In both places, we need idealists to come forth, those who are ready to stand for the community, country, and world. Idealists who will not cave to the desire for power and wealth, who will not succumb to ego. You know, as we've been saying, it's very unusual for a regional election for one seat in Parliament to carry this much weight in the UK. Jack, broadly speaking, what do you think this moment means for the role of regional politics in driving national politics in the UK?
10: Yeah, it's a really big moment for regional politics. It's something that's been very underpowered in the UK for a long time. You know, Americans listening to this will be well used to seeing a member of the legislature, say a member of the House of Representatives, quit that job to go and be, say, a powerful state governor or a big federal job like that. In the UK, that's just not the case. It just doesn't work like that. Local government has been so underpowered for such a long time. We haven't had these big figures like you get in the federal system here in the US. And because of that, we've just never really seen the phenomenon that we're about to see, which is a mayor from a big region like Manchester, but 200 miles away from London, sort of sweeping to power from their own power base outside the capital. It's a really new phenomenon and probably one of the most interesting things about the Burnham phenomenon. And he says he wants to sort of turbocharge this. If he gets into power, one of the key policies we do know he supports, or one of the few policies we do know he supports, is handing more power to the regions outside of London, creating more powerful politicians outside of London and trying to make the UK a less centralised place, because one of the criticisms of the UK's sluggish economy is that it is overly centralised, it is overly dependent upon London and the City of London, and that areas like Manchester and other big cities just don't have the powers and the autonomy to really make their own economies boom. Mm.
8: So, Ed, briefly, how soon will you know the results of this election and what happens next?
11: Well, the counting's fast, much faster than California's. We'll know the next morning. So we'll know by this time tomorrow. We'll certainly know. And then the interesting question is, assuming Burnham wins, how long does he wait before challenging Starmer? Starmer has a right to stand. Burnham has to get 80 MPs, I think, or 81 MPs to support him, and he will, no doubt about that. There may be some others, like the former health secretary may stand as well in the race. So it'll all happen fairly quickly. We don't have very long campaigns here. They tend to get wrapped up reasonably fast, and Burnham wants a coronation. He wants this to be over with as quickly as possible.
8: Well, we'll be watching. That's Edward Carr, deputy editor of The Economist. Also with us, Jack Blanchard, the managing editor and author of Politico's politics newsletter, The Playbook. Jack, Ed, thanks to you both. Today's producer was Haley Blassingame. This program comes to you from WAMU, part of American University in Washington, distributed by NPR. I'm Jen White. We have special programming for you tomorrow for the Juneteenth holiday. Hope you tune in. The News Roundup is back next week. Thanks for listening, and we'll talk more soon. This is 1A.

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6: In 1852, Frederick Douglass spoke before an anti-slavery group in Rochester, New York, and he started by praising the Declaration of Independence.
7: And then the hammer comes down. He says, "Pardon me. Why have you invited me here on the 4th of July? The 4th of July is yours, not mine. You may rejoice. I must mourn. Why would you invite me into your temple of liberty?"
6: Douglass asked, "What to the slave is the 4th of July?"
7: Can you love your country enough to really criticize it? 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Douglass believed in America's creeds. He said so many times in so many ways, the creeds are great. It's the practices that are terrible.
6: I'm Meghna Chakrabarty. That's Today on Point. Stay with us.
8: Live from NPR News in Washington, I'm Korva Coleman. Defense Secretary Pete Hegseth has announced a six-month review of U.S. forces in Europe. NPR's Quill Lawrence reports Hegseth spoke at NATO headquarters in Brussels today.
9: Hegseth repeated Trump administration talking points about European allies paying too much attention to gender equity and climate change. He slammed NATO allies for not joining the U.S. and Israeli war on Iran and claimed U.S. lives had been put at risk because some NATO countries refused to offer bases or even overflight for that war. Hegseth said the U.S. would adjust its NATO dues depending on which countries increased defense spending. The Trump administration has said it will reduce military support even if a NATO country comes under attack. But the U.S. is bound by NATO's Article 5 that an attack on one is an attack on all. The only time in history Article 5 was invoked was after 9/11. Many NATO countries sent troops and material to fight in Iraq and Afghanistan. Quill Lawrence, NPR News.
8: Motoring Club AAA says the cost of regular gasoline in the U.S. has fallen to $4 per gallon. The price has dropped 52 cents in the last month. NPR's Joel Rose reports it could take a while before airline passengers see cheaper fares.
10: When jet fuel prices shot up this spring, airlines responded by raising ticket prices and fees. Now, fuel costs are coming back to earth. The average price for a gallon of jet fuel in the U.S. dropped this week to less than $3, according to the tracking firm Argus. That's down more than $2 per gallon from the peak in April. But aviation consultant Michael Boyd says don't expect the airlines to give those price hikes back right away.
11: If people will pay it, why would you take it back?
10: Boyd says travelers have shown they are willing to pay higher airfares, at least so far. And airlines face rising costs across the board, including labor. Joel Rose, NPR News, Washington.
8: The Obama Presidential Center opens today in Chicago. NPR's Don Gagne says former President Barack Obama and former First Lady Michelle Obama will preside over the dedication.
12: It's traditional for former presidents to create a library to house records and documents from their presidency and to highlight their time in the White House. The Obama Center is different. First off, it's not a presidential library, the logic being that records from the Obama era were digital and are accessible online. There's a museum, but the center also features a branch of the Chicago Public Library. There's ample park space, even a regulation NBA-sized basketball court. Guests at the dedication ceremony will include former presidents Bill Clinton, George W. Bush, and Joe Biden. Not invited, President Donald Trump, who's known to regularly insult and demean Obama in speeches and to the press. Don Gagne, NPR News, Chicago.
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13: This is WJCT News, 89.9 in Jacksonville. Good morning, I'm Stephen Ponson. The time now is 11:04. A Jacksonville woman faces possibly 8 years in federal prison after pleading guilty to punching a Florida Highway Patrol trooper and kicking an immigration officer on Beach Boulevard in mid-January. According to the Highway Patrol, a trooper stopped Jennifer Cruz after seeing her holding a cell phone and recording, then tailgating a patrol car. They say Cruz was driving her pickup truck with a suspended license and that she attempted to flee. She then refused to give up her keys, after which she hit a trooper and kicked an ICE agent as she was being put in a police car. News partners at News 4 Jax report Cruz was charged with assaulting officers during an immigration operation, a federal offense. The Immigration Detention Center in the Everglades, dubbed Alligator Alcatraz, may be closing, but as Megan Bowman reports, groups suing to shut down the facility say they want to make sure it not only closes, but that something like this can't happen again.
14: Immigration and Customs Enforcement says the detainees at the detention center have been transferred. But Jessica Namath has been watching the front gates and says it's still business as usual.
15: They're bringing in jet fuel and buses are going in and out, and you have, you know, hundreds of cars driving on and off site.
14: Attorney Paul Schwepp says it'll take a lot to put the site back to normal, and he hopes to get more definitive answers when they go back to court sometime this month.
16: And we're not going to be done until the lights are off, the fences is down, the tents are gone, and there's a commitment that it will not be rebuilt.
14: The case goes back to the judge who ordered the facility to close last year. It was overturned on appeal. I'm Megan Bowman in Tampa.
13: It is hot out there right now in northeast Florida. Temperatures are already in the lower 90s in parts of Jacksonville. A heat advisory is in place for all of northeast Florida. That's going to be in place until 7 this evening due to the heat index reaching up to 110 degrees. Try and stay out of the sun and drink plenty of fluids this afternoon if you need to be outside.
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20: This is On Point. I'm Meghna Chakrabarty. Across this month, we've been looking at the idea of America, the ways this country has conceived of itself, the things we want to believe about ourselves, the creeds that we must reckon with, and that distinguish us. We began on June 1st with Harvard University's Danielle Allen, historian of democracy and a scholar of the Declaration of Independence. It was a terrific conversation. She revealed hidden aspects of the Declaration that I did not know, including a 250-year-long impact of a missing piece of punctuation in reprints of the Declaration that may have changed our fundamental understanding of that document and this nation. I say never has so much relied on one missing period. And if you want to know exactly what I'm talking about, go to our podcast feed, subscribe to the On Point podcast, and check out our conversation with Professor Allen. It was so interesting. But anyway, today I want to bring back something specific that Danielle Allen said about the fundamental contradiction in the Declaration of Independence.
21: So the Declaration is already a moment where the slave interest in the South and then the anti-slavery interest are fighting with each other.
20: But Professor Allen told us that we're wrong to think that just because the Declaration of Independence does not explicitly condemn slavery, that it therefore implicitly condones it. In fact, she told us that the phrase life, liberty, and the pursuit of happiness actually hints at the Declaration's abolitionist spirit, because the founders could have used the Enlightenment concept of life, liberty, and the protection of property instead, but did not.
21: So the point is, the document is actually an abolitionist document, okay? And there's a lot more to be said about that. But right from the very beginning, this country had two voices. It had an abolitionist voice. It also had a voice defending the slave interest. They were both there. So it's not really just that people had looked back later and saw these ideals and used them. Those words in 1776 began the end of slavery right then and there.
20: The Declaration was, of course, signed on July 4th, 1776. Well, almost exactly three quarters of a century later, Frederick Douglass challenged everything that that document stood for. On July 5th, 1852, Douglass spoke at an anti-slavery event in Rochester, New York. He called out the Founding Fathers' unwillingness to abolish slavery at this nation's creation in a speech that powerfully asked, "What to the slave is the 4th of July?" Well, joining us to take a deep look at this historic address is David Blight. He's the Sterling Professor of History and Black Studies at Yale University and also author of many books on Frederick Douglass, including the masterful biography Frederick Douglass, Prophet of Freedom, which won the 2019 Pulitzer Prize in History. Professor Blight, welcome back to On Point.
7: Hello, Magna. Great to be back.
20: And I should say that you're joining us from Shepherdstown, West Virginia today.
7: I am.
20: I wanted to ask you first, before we actually got to the specific text of the speech, for people who don't know Douglass as well as they should, can you just give us a very brief bio of him? Because it's not for nothing that the import of this speech given by him should be recognized.
7: Indeed. Born a slave, Eastern Shore of Maryland, spent the first 20 years of his life enslaved in Maryland, 11 of those years out on the Eastern Shore, and 9 of those years in Baltimore. He was sent back and forth, and Baltimore had a great deal to do with the expansion of his imagination as he reached his teenage years, and then, of course, with his ultimate ability to escape. He lands in the North, and first in New York, and then moves into Massachusetts, where he was essentially unknown and did labor in the docks of New Bedford, Massachusetts, where he took up his first residence, until he started to preach in a local black church and was discovered there by the Garrisonian abolitionists from Boston and invited out to Nantucket Island in August of 1841, where he gave his first, in any way, prominent speech to white people and to abolitionists. He went on from there in the 1840s to be hired by the Massachusetts Anti-Slavery Society, run by Mr. Garrison. And he became, in many ways, the most popular orator, speaker on the abolitionist circuit. Within 3 to 4 years, by the mid-1840s, he was sought after all across the North, especially all over New England, as a speaker. He was often telling his own story, the stories of his youth, the stories of those 20 years as a slave, which he sat down in the winter of 1844 and 45 and wrote up in his famous slave narrative, the book called Narrative of the Life of Frederick Douglass, an American Slave. He goes to England, an extraordinary tour of Ireland, Scotland, and England in 1845 to the spring of 1847, which was a complete flowering and even to some extent transformation of his consciousness and his life. His freedom, indeed, was bought for him, purchased for him by a group a British abolitionist. Yeah. And then he comes back to the U.S. He's going to move out almost immediately, move out to Rochester, New York, found his own newspaper called the North Star. And he begins to change his attitudes about anti-slavery strategies and such that at the time we have him speaking in Rochester in 1852, he's transformed into a very political

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1: Of independence. In fact, he begins quite differently, doesn't he?
2: Oh, he does. It's kind of typical of Douglass's oratory. He begins by simply saying, oh, I am not prepared to be here. I'm not educated. Why am I here? I am so nervous and so on. He actually probably was in some sense. But he immediately, and then for the first, three pages of his script, and it was a script, by the way, he honors the founders. He honors the 4th of July. He calls it the day of your deliverance. He calls it the great day of your national life. He calls it the American Passover, appealing to that great religious tradition. He calls the Declaration of Independence the sheet anchor of American liberty. And he goes on and on with that. It's although you begin to sense that he's setting up his audience, and of course he was. He kept calling the fathers your fathers.
1: Yeah, can I just jump in here?
2: Your declaration.
1: Yeah, Professor, can I just jump in here? Because I'm literally on that paragraph right now. I'm looking at the speech. And that is one of the first things that jumps out at you. Because he does say, he talks about, as you said, he says he's nervous. He's quailing, in fact.
2: Quailing sensation. Yeah, sure. Sure, Mr. D.
1: Yeah, exactly. I'm like, I don't think the audience
2: will be quailing before long. Let's put it that way.
1: And then exactly as you said, he says, this to you is what the Passover was to the emancipated people of God. He calls, right. He says, it is the birthday of your national independence.
2: Right.
1: This celebration also marks the beginning of another year of your national life. So immediately, this is in the 1, 2, 3, 4th paragraph of his speech, he's setting himself apart from the people he's addressing.
2: He is. And he's using the pronouns to do it. You, your, you. Your. I did count the use of you and your once. I think I got to 58, maybe 60, I don't know. Doesn't really matter, but the point is obvious. He is saying, this is a glorious day. Those principles in the Declaration of Independence, which he does specifically honor, is your day, your day. And he's setting up here in what I love to call the first movement of his symphony. I mean, I've often called this in print and in speaking situations. It's a speech that's like a symphony in three movements.
1: Mm-hmm.
2: And this first movement is honoring the founding, honoring the framers, honoring even Jefferson himself quite explicitly. This is a great day. This is the sheet anchor of your story, you know. And then he starts using the ship metaphor. The ship is the nation. But he's setting up his audience here. This is what I guess composers do with music. We're being set up for a long second movement of this symphony that is going to be taken over by the trombones and the kettle drums, if you will, of the orchestra. And he begins to set it up by saying the ship of state, the ship of your nation, is still mostly steady in the storms, but there are billows ahead of you and there are dark clouds ahead of you. Douglass was so famous for his metaphors. I mean, he could trot out, no one could count the metaphors in this speech. But the meaning of the speech comes through in metaphor after metaphor after metaphor, where he is placing this story in the laps of his audience, which, by the way, was about 600 people.
1: Wow.
2: In that hall. And he, as you said, he was indeed invited here by his friends. The Ladies Anti-Slavery Society of Rochester were people he, by and large, he knew them all and knew them all quite well. And I don't really know what they expected him to do that day, but I suspect they did not get what they might have thought they were about to hear.
1: You know, it's so interesting to me because you're right. It does read very quite musically.
2: It does.
1: Because because his writing is just stunning. And he continues to loop back, I think, the use of the you.

0: and yours metaphor is so powerful because then, in a sense, he connects the position or the grievances of the founding fathers to the grievances that enslaved people of America still held, right? He says, oppression makes a wise man mad. Your fathers were wise men, and if they did not go mad, they became restive under this treatment. They felt themselves the victim of grievous wrongs, wholly incurable in their colonial capacity. So, Professor Blight, when we come back, we'll talk about how Frederick Douglass took that idea and said, well, look at us, America, now, and the grievous treatment that some Americans are facing. So we'll be back. This is On Point.
1: Most museums have the old do not touch rule, but one museum in Philadelphia is changing that. 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To help visitors who are blind experience history through touch.
2: It felt like the way we learn, the way we move in space and time was thought about. For once, I felt like I was not an afterthought.
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0: You're back with On Point. I'm Meghna Chakrabarty, and today Professor David Blight is with us. He is the Sterling Professor of History and Black Studies at Yale University and author of the Pulitzer Prize-winning biography of Frederick Douglass called Frederick Douglass, Prophet of Freedom. And today we've invited Professor Blight back to go with us almost line through into one of Douglass's most famous speeches, which is popularly now known as the speech where he asked, "What to the slave is the 4th of July?" So, Professor Blight, tell us, how does Douglass transition, as you said, between this first movement where he exalts the Declaration, he exalts the efforts of the founders? You know, he says, of course, no duh, you should be celebrating the 4th of July. And then how does he transition from that to, but wait a minute?
8: Yeah, right. Nicely put. Well, there's a break in the text in most printed versions of this, and then comes the line, "Fellow citizens, pardon me. Allow me to ask, why am I called upon to speak here today? What have I, or those I represent, to do with your national independence?" And then he goes on to cite the great principles. He's all for, you know, the four first principles, or what he calls natural justice and natural rights. But then begins the long middle movement of the oration, which becomes Douglass's litany of the horrors of, beginning with the slave ships, slave trade, landing in America, auction blocks, domestic slave trade, people being transferred to the West, humans as property. I mean, the pain, the litany of blood and pain becomes the story of this entire middle section. It's the longest section of the speech. It's almost like a hailstorm now. After that lovely setting them at ease beginning, respect for the founding fathers, honoring the day, he now marches his people. And in the beginning of the second movement comes my single favorite moment in the speech, where he says, there is a parallel to this. It's right after he has said, "The 4th of July is yours, not mine. You may rejoice, I must mourn," famous passage. And by the way, if people will sit and read this out loud, they will get a sense of the cadences of the way Douglas used language. It's very King James biblical language. Mm. It's repetition, which in good oratory you always must do. But then he says, you know, there is a parallel to this situation. And without naming his text, he said, because he knows he's got a biblical audience, he just floats into the 137th Psalm. By the rivers of Babylon, there we sat down. Yea, we wept when we remembered Zion. We hanged our harps upon the willows in the midst thereof. For there, they that carried us away captive required of us a song. And he goes on with that. But what's he saying? He's saying, you've invited me here to sing for you. Mm-hmm. And I am not going to sing. I am going to draw the ache and the pain out of your hearts and make you look at this national sin, this national crime, and challenge you to act to change it.
0: Fellow citizens, above your national tumultuous joy, I hear the mournful wail of millions. It's incredible. You know, so, Professor, as you probably know, back in 2020, NPR actually gathered some of the descendants of Frederick Douglass to read parts of this famous speech. And so we want to just play a little excerpt of that. So here it is.
9: Fellow citizens, pardon me. Allow me to ask, why am I called upon to speak here today? What have I or those I represent to do with your national independence?
10: Are the great principles of political freedom and of natural justice embodied in that Declaration of Independence extended to us?
9: I am not included within the pale of this glorious anniversary.
11: Your high independence only reveals the immeasurable distance between us. The blessings in which you this day rejoice are not enjoyed in common.
9: The rich inheritance of justice, liberty, prosperity and independence bequeathed by your fathers is shared by you, not by me.
10: The sunlight that brought life and healing to you has brought stripes and death to me.
9: This 4th of July is yours, not mine.
11: You may rejoice. I must mourn.
0: So those were descendants of Frederick Douglass, Alexa Ann Watson, Douglas Washington Morris II, Haley Rose Watson, Isidore Dharma Douglas Skinner, and Zoe Douglas Skinner. Mm. Professor Blight, let me can I ask you a question? There's this line that you just heard that comes before one of the Psalms that Douglas quotes, and it's where he says, "The sunlight that brought you light and healing to you has brought stripes and death to me." Yeah. And I imagine it's the word stripes that really strikes out to me. I imagine he's talking about, you know, the torture that enslaved. But it also really it invokes the flag. Was that deliberate then, or is that just a modern set of eyes looking back at that line?
8: No, I think that's quite deliberate. Douglas was fond at times of employing, appropriating, using the flag. This speech can be read as a kind of embittered but deeply honest form of patriotism as demand for what the country has not yet done, demanding the principles of the founding, demanding the promise be fulfilled. This is what some people would call honest patriotism, sometimes embittered, but also a key thing here, and those wonderful young voices capture it. Douglas was writing a literary work here. Mm-hmm. We should not forget that for a moment. This is a work of literature. He's taking his audience. I mean, think if you read the middle section, he makes people feel his words in their senses. He talks about the smells of the hold of a slave ship. He talks about the hearing. You can hear the chains on enslaved people brought to an auction block. You can see a baby in the arms of a slave woman that might be sold away. So these are the human senses. And it's only the brilliant orator that can transform words into our own senses and make us feel what's going on here. And then, of course, he's drawing upon There are no less than six references to the Bible, almost all Old Testament, here in this speech. And to a biblical audience in the middle of the 19th century, they wouldn't have missed it when he stops and he's talking about the hypocrisies and so on and so on. Even in, here he does almost announce his text. He says, in the language of Isaiah, they are a trouble to me. I weary to bear them. And when ye spread forth your hands, I will hide mine eyes from you. Yea, when ye make many prayers, I will not hear. Your hands are full of blood. Well, that's a classic use of the prophet Isaiah, the Jeremiah, the warning, the penetration of the human conscience to make people almost sick with their own sin. That's the point of the Hebrew prophets. That's their mission in the world. Douglas is always, I mean, it isn't just this speech, it's many others. He's always using a selected three or four of the Hebrew prophets in almost every major speech he ever gave. This is how he learned language, by the way, mm-hmm. back even when he was a slave, from reading out loud, preaching out loud from the Bible, especially that King James language of the Old Testament.
0: I want to stick with the visceral nature of this middle section for another moment, because he's confronting I presume an entirely white audience of people who are fervently anti-slavery, but who personally themselves had never experienced the true horrors of what was happening in the country. And even just looking at these words, it shocks the soul, right? Like he says, behold the practical operation of this internal slave trade within the United States, right? The American slave trade sustained by American politics and American religion. Here you will see men and women reared like swine for the market. You know what is a swine drover? I will show you a man drover. And then he goes on, and as you said, he says, see the old man with locks thinned and gray. Cast one glance, if you please, upon that young mother whose shoulders are bare to the scorching sun, her briny tears falling on the brow of the babe in her arms. See to that girl of 13, weeping, yes, weeping as she thinks of the mother from whom she has been torn. I mean, even just reading the words out loud now, I shudder with the reality of what the practice of slavery was.
8: Well, he chose that perfect quote to show the senses again. Yeah. See, he says, hear, feel, listen. He didn't need props. He didn't need performers next to him. He did it all with language. And you're quite right here. As you know from reading it, Magna, there's a large middle section here in the second movement that's really all about religious hypocrisy and the hypocrisy of the clergy. That was one of Douglass's favorite subjects all through his early abolitionist speaking career. One of his favorite subjects was religious hypocrisy. It was an easy target, but he makes the most of it here, that's for sure.
0: And then he reminds the crowd, I mean, they obviously knew this, but I think the force of this reminder really matters, where he says, I was born amid such sights and scenes. And he says, right, in the deep, still darkness of midnight, I have often been aroused by the dead, heavy footsteps and the piteous cries of the chained gangs that passed our door. What do you think he was aiming to provoke in the audience by being so eloquently confrontational to them at this point?
8: Awakening of conscience, of understanding. And this may be a moment to mention just what the context were for this speech, the political context. He's got an audience here now that is, especially this abolitionist audience, they're all reading Uncle Tom's Cabin, which has just been published that spring. And they can't keep it in print. They got, I don't know, the story is something like 15 printing presses going up in Boston to just keep the book in print. It's possible many in his audience already had, you know, visions of some of Harriet Beecher Stowe's characters in their head. It's also the moment of only less than 2 years after the Fugitive Slave Act. They hated the Fugitive Slave Act, at least in northern communities. And there have been many rescues of fugitive slaves, some of them quite violent, across the North. And Douglas himself had participated in a few of those. It's also an election year. It's a presidential election year. It's gonna elect Franklin Pierce, who don't know that yet here in July. But this is the year. Well, it's one of the years in a sequence of 3 to 4 years when the whole American political party system is tearing itself apart over the issue of the expansion of slavery. And everybody in this audience, and then the people who would read this speech, are more than aware. In fact, they are fearful for the Union. They're fearful that the whole political system is falling apart, coming apart. And part of what Douglas wants to do here is warn them of that, make them see it, make them realize it, make them not think, as we have a habit to do today, well, things will just be all right. Just kind of wait this out. No, he's saying, you must act, and you must act now. It's a fascinating set of context here of what a lot of scholars and over the years have called a kind of politics of fear that's beginning to set in. And it's only, less than 2 years now from the Kansas-Nebraska Act, the total breakup of the party system, and the birth of that group called the Republican Party, which will be the political party in American history that reached the fastest success at electing people to Congress and then, of course, to the presidency in all of our American history. So this speech comes at a very delicate, sensitive moment for anyone paying attention to the larger political culture.
0: Yeah, I'm really glad you said that, Professor, because for most of us who only have sort of a casual knowledge of the Civil War that we get like in middle school or high school, our awareness of what of the rending of the nation begins in 1861. But of course, there's so much more that preceded that. And as you said, the delicacy of this moment that Douglas decides to be as forceful as he is really important to understand. I also want to go back again. This middle section is just so gripping.
8: It's powerful. it's the most memorable part.
0: You use the phrase litany, and it is that. It's a bold, fearless litany of confronting people with the truths of slavery. In that sense, is Douglas deliberately trying to echo the construction of the Declaration of Independence, whose middle section also contains a litany of, this case, political grievances?
8: Possibly, yeah. The 27 or so grievances against King George and the British Crown are possibly a model for this. But even more so, this has been both the tone and the substance of a lot of his previous anti-slavery speeches and other abolitionists as well. Their uses of this idea of religious and political hypocrisy goes all the way back to the beginnings of serious abolitionism and appealing to the conscience. Now, this is crucial, and I'm glad you asked that way, because Douglas by this time, as I may have said earlier, has become a political abolitionist. Now, that's important because he started out as a Garrisonian. And what that meant simply is that if you followed William Lloyd Garrison, and he was the real thing, he was a true radical abolitionist. But if you followed him, you had to practice abolition by moral persuasion. You were not to engage in politics. Politics was ugly and indecent and dirty. Garrison advocated non-voting. No complicity with the slaveholders, no union with the slaveholders. And although Garrison also was a believer in women's rights and indeed in black civil rights, he was a complicated character. But Douglas, by this point, by the time he writes the 4th of July speech in the spring, early summer of 52, he has broken with Garrison. He's joined the political anti-slavery movement, which says, no, we can use the Constitution, and hence the whole section in this speech, about the anti-slavery interpretation of the Constitution, and we must engage law and politics or we will never end slavery.
0: We will be right back and talk about that portion of the speech in just a moment. This is On Point.

0: President Trump is expected to finalize a deal to end the conflict with Iran as soon as Thursday. We'll speak to Middle East observers about what terms would need to be in that deal for all parties to be satisfied. I'm Carolyn Beeler. Hear our in-depth Iran coverage and all of the day's top global news and stories next time on The World.
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8: You're back with On Point. I'm Meghna Chakrabarty. And today, in our ongoing look this month at the idea of America, we are looking back at Frederick Douglass and how he challenged the idea of America in 1852 in his most famous speech, which is popularly known as the What to the Slave is the 4th of July. And David Blight joins us. He's a Pulitzer Prize winning historian of Frederick Douglass, also a professor at Yale University. And Professor Blight, if I may, I just want to play a little bit more of these descendants of Frederick Douglass reading from the middle section of Frederick Douglass's speech.
9: What to the American slave is your 4th of July? I answer, a day that reveals to him more than all other days in the year the gross injustice and cruelty to which he is the constant victim.
10: To him, your celebration is a sham.
11: Your boasted liberty, an unholy license.
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11: with all your religious parade and solemnity, are to him
9: mere bombast,
10: fraud,
11: deception,
10: impiety,
9: and hypocrisy. There is not a nation on the earth guilty of practices more shocking and bloody than are the people of these United States at this very hour.
8: NPR produced that with descendants of Frederick Douglass back in 2020. Professor Blight, actually, I love that we had that excerpt because the emotion, emotion in the the text, it still felt to this day by his descendants. And before we get to the anti-slavery interpretation of the Constitution, I want to go back to one thing you said about his excoriation of the American church, because I think it's very, very important, like you said, given who he was talking to and the role of religion in the country at that time, because he says the church of this country is not only indifferent to the wrongs of the slave, it actually takes sides with the oppressors. And then he says, this part is the one that blows my mind. And he says, because of that, he says, for my part, I would say, welcome infidelity, welcome atheism, welcome anything in preference to the gospel as preached by those divines. They convert the very name of religion into an engine of tyranny and barbarous cruelty. I mean, you know, like, the youth of today, if they were TikToking this, the fire emojis would be coming out of Frederick Douglass's mouth.
14: I hadn't thought of that, I confess. You're right. No kidding. Well, indeed, The language here is just so powerful. Unholy alliance, swelling vanity, a hollow mockery. He's aiming this at preachers in the pulpit, politicians in the Congress, and individual citizens in their conscience. Mm-hmm. He's aiming this at everybody. Now, the preachers made a good target because, you know, no hypocrisy like a religious hypocrisy, I suppose. And note, I mean, and those kids got into reading that, didn't they? Whoa. Note, one of the last words he uses is hypocrisy. Mm-hmm. The whole speech is about hypocrisy, but he didn't even bother to use it until the end of that litany. I mean, he's got plenty of bombast, fraud. I mean, now imagine you're sitting in that audience. You're a member of the Ladies Anti-Slavery Society of Rochester. You love this guy, Douglas. You've heard him before. You admire him. And actually, you raised the money to put this whole thing on. But you might not have come there to be told you're part of a country engaging in bombast, fraud, and hollow mockery.
8: Yeah.
14: But he's not letting anybody off. Anybody. Yeah. Everybody's complicitous. Everybody's involved. Everybody's in the blame category if you're part of the pro-slavery political, legal, religious apparatus of the country. And then, of course, he has that just stunning ending of the whole middle movement. The movement of the symphony in the middle ends with this, and you can just, if it is music, imagine what the orchestra is playing. When he gets to that section, he says, "Oh, be warned, be warned. A horrible reptile is coiled up in your nation's bosom. The venomous creature is nursing at the tender breast of your youthful republic. For the love of God, tear away and fling from you the hideous monster and let the weight of 20 millions crush and destroy it forever." Well, this is right out of Jonathan Edwards, the whole Puritan Jeremiadic tradition. What could be more horrifying, you know, than a beast eating out the bosom of your body and your country? And then there's a pause in the speech. You can see it on the page, and you can feel it in reading the whole thing. It's as though he pauses. Perhaps he backed away from the lectern for a moment. Timing is everything in oratory. And then he slowly but surely begins to let them back up.
8: Uh-huh.
14: And he does it by laying out for about two pages of text the anti-slavery interpretation of the Constitution. He says, "We can still use the Constitution."
8: Can now, I just jump in here for a second, Professor? Because yeah. I just want to read this, because you're sure. Right. Because he pauses, and then all of a sudden he says, "Now take the Constitution according to its plain reading," right? "And I defy the presentation of a single pro-slavery clause in it. On the other hand, it will be found to contain principles and purposes entirely hostile to the existence of slavery." And then a line or two later, this is the part that really grabs me. It says, "Allow me to say in conclusion, notwithstanding the dark picture I have this day presented of the state of the nation, I do not despair of this country." So yeah. What did he see in the Constitution that allowed him to reach this conclusion for the audience?
14: Well, in a brief version, he's been converted. It took about 4 years mm-hmm. for him to convert away from the Garrisonian vision that the Constitution was hopelessly pro-slavery. Now, Douglas was a brilliant propagandist, too. Let's not forget that. Of course, the original Constitution had many clauses that were pro-slavery, yeah. not least of which was the three-fifths clause, et cetera, et cetera. But many abolitionists, and he'd come under the influence, he even names them. He names them in this section, William Goodell, Samuel Sewall, Gerrit Smith, and others. He's come under the influence here of a whole new group of abolitionist thinkers and leaders who have spent their careers and their lives reading the Constitution in a different way. They go right to the preamble, "We the people, in order to form a more perfect union." They talk, you know, the common defense, common justice. He goes to the clause about the guarantee clause that says the Congress must guarantee a Republican form of government to all its states. And then he goes to the Due Process Clause in the Fifth Amendment and says human beings all have a right to due process, and, you know, black people are part of the human race, mm-hmm. human species, and on it goes. Now, part of this is just old-fashioned, hard-nosed persuasion. But a lot of abolitionists here by the 50s, 1850s, and even more so beyond this, are going to develop this anti-slavery vision of the Constitution because they are, frankly, sick and tired of always being on the wrong side of this. And he even uses that language where he calls the Constitution a glorious liberty document.
8: Yeah.
14: Now, that was bold. and a whole lot of people didn't agree with him then, and they still wouldn't agree with him now. But he's gone from the horrible reptile, you know, curled up at the nation's heart, to now making the case. You may not understand it fully yet, folks, but we can use this Constitution. It's really about rights. It's really, and of course, the ultimate thing the anti-slavery constitutionalist pointed to was the Bill of Rights.
8: Yeah.
14: The basic Bill of Rights, which are the natural rights tradition of the Declaration of Independence put into amendments which were law.
8: Exactly.
14: And so, and then, of course, toward the end of this section, he has another whole argument, which is so interesting. He points to modernity. He calls it the tendencies of the age. He talks about how not just Americans, but humans are conquering time and space, the railroad, the telegraph, the cable they're going to put across the Atlantic. You know, they don't know about the phonograph yet, but there's all this modernity happening. And it's making a new world technologically. And maybe, just maybe, he says, we can find hope in that, too. It's going to make a new moral world. Well, that, you know, that remained to be seen. Does technology make a new moral world? Well, we're living that right now.
8: Well, Professor,
14: but when he talks about conquering the oceans and conquering the continent, I mean, imagine if you're there and your imagination is in 1852. This is part of the human imagination now. Can human beings actually conquer space and time?
8: If I may ask you, Professor, what you just said is, it really actually brings together many of the threads in the conversations we've been having over the past several weeks about the idea of America. Because, you know, first of all, as you say, he's offering a anti-slavery vision of the Constitution, both philosophically and for sheer, you know, marketing purposes, as you said. Also earlier in the speech, he talks about, I think in referring to the Declaration, that the Founding Fathers, quote, seized upon eternal principles, right?
14: Yeah. And natural rights.
8: Exactly. Yeah. And so, I mean, I'm thinking about my conversation with Professor Danielle Allen, where she says, you know, the idea of abolition is seated in the Declaration, if not explicitly worded. And just yesterday, we had a conversation about what is patriotism, and you use this phrase, honest patriotism.
14: Yeah.
8: So I'm wondering if in Frederick Douglass you see this notion that perhaps and hopefully is still well and alive in the country today, that in the traditions of our founding, there continues to be an energetic core of justice that has been used by Americans who've had to fight for that justice in the past 250 years.
14: No question. And Danielle may have indeed pointed to this over and over, but you know, no one has quite appropriated the Declaration of Independence and its principles to their ends and aims from the margins of our story, quite like African Americans. Now, other groups have too. All kinds of immigrant groups from Asia, Europe, and elsewhere have done the same. But the reason that's possible and the reason the Declaration of Independence is still so alive is because it is ultimately a moral document. It's not the creation of a government. It's not a constitution. It's a statement of human rights. It's a statement of natural rights. Douglass once called natural rights like precious ore in the earth. It just is. It exists. Now, Thomas Jefferson said it's either from nature or nature's God. That was his language in the Declaration. Fine. John Adams says it was also from divine providence. Well, fine. Douglas, everywhere throughout his life, was always speaking from, preaching from, arguing from that deep 18th century, even some to some extent 17th century tradition of natural rights. The idea that we are born with these three, four, or five, depending on how you count them, basic rights as human beings. And they are there in the Declaration of Independence. And one useful thing for people to be thinking about this week, next mm-hmm. week, and these weeks is that if you go read the Declaration, as Douglas had very carefully, they spent far more sentences defending and justifying the right of revolution, the fourth first principle, than they did justifying and defending life, liberty, and the doctrine of consent. Those were terribly important. But that right of revolution, think about it. Mm-hmm. You have the right to rise up and overthrow your government if it engages in sufficient usurpations to destroy your liberties. 22 lines of the Declaration of Independence are justifications for this right of revolution. Well, what is this 4th of July speech but an appeal to that right? That unless the country changes, unless you can change its laws, unless you can change its political culture, there will likely be a revolution. If we can't do it through law, interesting that he puts the constitutional argument in that third final short movement, because he still wants it done that way. He still has hope for that. But if we can't do it through law, through the rule of law, what's left?
8: Right. Well, we only have about a minute and a half left, Professor.
14: Sure.
8: Oh, I mourn how short this show can be sometimes. But I want to ask you about the end, the very end of the speech.
14: Yeah, it's a very interesting move.
8: Yeah. So, I mean, he ends with verse. Is this from Garrison? Or?
14: Yeah.
8: Okay.
14: Yeah, yeah. It's a poem made into a song called Go Speed the Year of Jubilee. And it's by William Lloyd Garrison, which again, in biographical terms, is fascinating because he's just had this terrible breakup with Garrison, a very personal breakup, by the way. And they never essentially spoke again for 10 years after this year, 1852. But how's the end of the speech? Go speed the year of Jubilee, the wide world over, when, you know, I won't read it all. When from their galling chains set free, the oppressed shall vilely bend the knee. You know, it's a poem that became a hymn. And that's how he ends. It's a hopeful poem. The year of Jubilee may yet come. And year of Jubilee, of course, is very Old Testament, very biblical in the use of that term in the Bible. It's usually the liberation of workers, liberation of slaves. Liberation is what it means. So, first of all, it's quite a nod to his former mentor with whom he's had a horrible breakup. But on the other hand, he ends on hope.
8: Yeah. Well, you know, I'm actually going to read the last two verses here.
14: Go ahead. Go right ahead.
8: Godspeed the day when human blood shall cease to flow, in every clime be understood the claims of human brotherhood, and each return for evil good, not blow for blow. That day will come, all feuds to end, and change into a faithful friend, each foe. Well, David Blight is the Pulitzer Prize-winning historian and biographer of Frederick Douglass. His book is Frederick Douglass, Prophet of Freedom, amongst many, many others. And he's been walking us through today to Frederick Douglass's greatest speech. Professor Blight, thank you so much for coming back to the show.
14: Thank you, Magna. Keep the faith out there.
8: So, by the way, as Professor Blight said, read the Declaration, read the Constitution, read Frederick Douglass's 1852 speech. It's great summer reading this year. I'm Magna Chakrabarty. This is On Point.
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19: They call it partisan gerrymandering because when Democrats redraw maps, they benefit Democrats. And when Republicans redraw them, they benefit Republicans. But on the next Today Explained, Republicans redraw maps to benefit Republicans, but end up angering voters who vote Republican. Where did that happen? 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
20: From WHYY in Philadelphia, this is Fresh Air. I'm Tanya Mosley in Los Angeles. Today, comedian Ali Sadiq. He's known for telling true tales from his own life, stories that have made him one of the most watched comedians around. He has a new special called My Father, about his own dad, whom Sadiq both admired and acknowledged wasn't always a good father. We also talk about going to prison at 19 for selling drugs and how his humor became a survival tool while he was serving time, turning everyday situations like fights between inmates into comedy.
21: If people was about to fight, I would always say something like, oh, y'all about to fight? Wow, that's interesting. You do know somebody gonna lose this fight twice. And they like, what are you talking about? I said, well, one of y'all gonna win, and then the CO's gonna come in here and beat both of y'all.
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22: Live from NPR News, I'm Lakshmi Singh. A preliminary deal between the United States and Iran is signed earlier than scheduled. Last night, President Trump and his Iranian counterpart entered into a 60-day ceasefire extension. Vice President J.D. Vance addressed that as he was leading the White House briefing a short time ago.
23: I would say the 60-day period officially started today. It was signed late, and it may have even been signed technically, you know, because of the time shift. I think it's signed technically today, Iran time. So, yes, the deal started yesterday. We're going to start the 60-day clock today.
22: NPR's Greg Myrie reports both sides now face a complicated process of sorting out the terms for ending their war.
24: Iran's president signed the deal in his home country, while Trump did so at the opulent French Palace of Versailles. Trump also issued this warning to Iran.
25: If I don't like it, if they don't behave, we'll go right back to dropping bombs right smack in the middle of their head.
24: The most immediate benefit of the deal should be the opening of the Strait of Hormuz, where the flow of oil has been largely halted for more than 3 months. Iran also pledges not to build a nuclear weapon, though the exact scope of the nuclear program must be worked out over the next 60 days in a final agreement. Iran will now be able to sell its oil freely, a major boost for its crippled economy. Greg Myrie, NPR News.
22: Many Americans say they don't feel good about the U.S. economy or about President Trump's leadership. NPR's Stephen Fowler reports on the latest NPR PBS News Marist poll release this morning.
26: President Trump faces his largest ever gap between those who approve of his job and those who don't. The disapproval is driven by nearly all Democrats, about two-thirds of independents, and one in five Republicans. When asked about how Trump is handling the economy, the numbers are even worse. Only a third of Americans say they approve, a figure lower than any point during former President Biden's tenure. One reason, gas prices. Even though the average price per gallon has decreased by about 40 cents in the last month per AAA, three-quarters of voters say it still puts a major strain on their finances. Stephen Fowler, NPR News.
22: proud and energized. Crowds of people wearing Knicks jerseys and caps lining the route from Battery Park to City Hall to celebrate the team that brought home their first NBA title in 53 years. NPR's Brian Mann is in the middle of it.
0: I took a subway into Lower Manhattan around 5:30, and the car was already packed more than 4 hours before parade time. Huge crowds here where I am now, and everyone just big grins on their faces. This celebration, half a century coming for the Knicks. People are say they're glad to be here.
22: It's NPR.
2: Good afternoon. 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I'm Stephen Ponson. It is 12:04. A St. Johns County principal is suing the school district after she was placed on leave over rap lyrics that appeared in the school's yearbook. Catherine O'Connell had been the principal at Trout Creek Academy in northern St. Johns County since the school opened in 2024 until she was placed on leave last month. She was accused of allowing the yearbook to display lyrics from a Fetty Wap song, Trap Queen. Her lawsuit argues she did not receive due process before she was placed on leave and told her contract would not be renewed for the upcoming school year. The lawsuit also argues more was going on behind the scenes that led to her removal. The St. Johns County School Board was expected to rule on whether to formally remove O'Connell from her post earlier this month, but the board delayed any decision. A Yulee man faces up to 20 years in prison after pleading guilty to charges related to stealing more than $5.5 million from Jacksonville-based Swisher International and its sister company, E-Alternative Solutions. The U.S. Attorney's Office says Richard Camp Jr. must also pay restitution to the company and forfeit property, vehicles, and money. His plea agreement says Camp Jr. and co-conspirators stole the money via two different schemes, then diverted it to Camp Jr.'s personal bank accounts. Camp Jr. pled guilty to conspiracy to commit wire and mail fraud and conspiracy to commit money laundering. A sentencing date hasn't yet been scheduled. It'll be hot this afternoon. A heat advisory is in place for all of Northeast Florida until 7. Temperatures are expected to reach the mid to upper 90s today.
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5: This is Fresh Air. I'm Tanya Mosley. And my guest today is Ali Sadiq. He's a comedian, but that word undersells it. What he really does is tell stories, true ones, from his own life. And he's told so many of them that while watching his specials, I realize Sadiq is giving us a memoir delivered one set at a time. For instance, a few years back, he went viral with a story about surviving a prison riot. Sadiq served 6 years for cocaine trafficking, arrested 4 days after his 19th birthday. He started doing stand-up after he got out. And nearly 30 years later, he's got more than a dozen specials, most of them independent on YouTube with millions of views. In his 2022 series, Domino Effect, he traces his life growing up in Houston, starting at 10, the year he went to live with his father and first got into trouble, all the way through the choices that landed him in prison. This month, he has a new special called My Father. It's about everything that passed between Sadiq and his dad before his father died in 2018. It premieres on YouTube June 21st. Here's a clip.
12: My dad had a thing about how he dressed. My dad always wore tailor-made suits. This is when he was on his note. Because he was it's not a lot of men can say how they felt about their pops. I really wanted to look like this man. He was tall, dark, jet black, had a lot of charisma about himself. But he just wasn't an ideal father. My dad asked me one time, I'm sitting at his house, and my daddy said, man, why you don't never say nothing bad about your mama on stage?
8: Ali Sadiq, welcome to Fresh Air.
12: Thank you for having me.
8: Man, your timing is great. And I was thinking when I was watching this that there is really nothing like remembering something funny about somebody after they're gone. It's like the truest way, the most purest way to grieve them. But I was just wondering, watching this, if your dad felt some kind of way about being in your act, what do you think he'd say about you doing this entire special about him?
12: He never actually felt any type of way about being in my act. He just wanted to know when I was going to say something negative about somebody else and not just him. So, you know, I get a lot of views, but it's definitely 10 views, 15 views that I miss because my dad would go to the library and he would look me up on the computer and watch all of my stuff. And he would call and tell me, I just seen something else. I watched about 10, 15 times. So I'm always missing those 10 or 15 views that I know that I would get from him.
8: You say straight up, I'm a responsible man because of my mother, but I'm a good man because of my daddy. Explain that.
12: My mom, she would think that it was her, but it's really him. Because for some time, I felt a certain type of way about him not being there, or the things that I would see from other people's, you know, fathers or what I viewed from TV. I was judging him based upon that and what I thought. And I had certain feelings towards him. And I didn't want my kids to ever feel like that about me. I don't want my kids to think that anything else was more important than them. Not being in the streets, not women, not gambling, not hustling, not anything. I didn't want them to ever think that anything that I was doing was more important than them. And my father made me at times feel unimportant to him. You know, I played sports. He went to one game. Out of all the sports that I played, he went to one game. You know, he came to one basketball game. You know, I don't remember ever doing anything father and son with my dad. So that's another thing. I just knew becoming a father, I would never be like that. Like, my kids are going to see me actively at their games or at their recitals or at their whatever they may be doing. I'm going to actively be there. If you need something, I want you to be able to call me. So I've always made myself available for that type of effort that I was making. I always made myself available for them so they would never feel a type of way towards me like I felt for my father for a couple of years. Well, more than a couple of years.
8: Your daddy, he left when you were 3, but you'd see him every blue moon. But then around 10, he comes back into your life. You went to live with him, and it seems like he was very much do as I say, not as I do. When did you first understand that contradiction?
12: Oh, man. Probably the first year I lived with him. I don't think he was ready. I don't think he was ready to have his son with him.
8: He asked for you to live with him, right?
12: But I don't think he was ready. You know, people ask for a lot of things they're not ready for. So, and I'm like, not a human, though. I didn't think a human was a part of that, but he definitely wasn't ready yet. You know, because he couldn't have been. Like, when I look back at it, I'm like, yo, bro, it's no way that you was ready for me to come live with you. Because you hadn't calmed down yet. You know, just the story of him waking me up saying that he was getting ready to go to San Antonio. And I'm 10, I got to go to school tomorrow. Like, yo, bro, like, like, what you think? What am I supposed to do that you finna go to San Antonio? He's like, just do what you've been doing. Get yourself up, get ready to go to school. You know how to, hey, bro, that's not how this go, man. I've never been in a house by myself before. Like, what's wrong with you?
8: Ali, I mean, is it true that, okay, you tell this story about him putting cocaine on a sore wisdom tooth. And I was wondering, is this true or is this just for laughs?
12: 100% true. 100% true.

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1: I'm Wayne Hogan. 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
2: Ivory and James was the one that saw me sitting on the step. And he was like, what's up? Because my dad's name is Lindbergh. And he called me Lil Bird. Lil Bird, what's going on? And I told him about my tooth. And then my daddy called me over and said, let me see. And put that cocaine on my tooth. I said, this man, I didn't even know that's what it was. At first. I just know it was the stuff that was in the Cool Whip tub that was in the refrigerator.
3: Wait, he kept the cocaine in a Cool Whip tub in the refrigerator.
2: And yeah, the big Cool Whip thing, you know how Cool Whips come in that little container, that big container?
3: Oh, yeah, and you reuse them?
2: And he put it in, that's where the cocaine was at, inside the refrigerator. And then as I thought about that earlier, like I told a story, and I never even realized how super irresponsible he was. I am 10. You don't think I like Cool Whip?
3: The things that could have happened, you know?
2: Things that could have happened. If I would have dipped them, because he always had strawberries. My dad loves strawberries, right? So he always had strawberries in the house. And I was like, yo, when I thought about it, if I would have just took one of the strawberries and put it in that Cool Whip bowl thinking it was Cool Whip, because I still would have ate it even though I would have thought the Cool Whip was bad. I'm like, oh, the Cool Whip, it's fizzing out. And then I'm like, that's what it would have looked like to me. I said, he was so, so irresponsible. It's crazy.
3: Okay, he dips a little cocaine on that sore wisdom tooth. What happened to you?
2: Never had a problem with that wisdom tooth again.
3: Never even needed to have it taken out, huh?
2: Never. I probably still got that tooth in my mouth right now. Never had a problem. I don't even remember getting my wisdom tooth taken out, ever. Luckily, I don't have an addictive personality. I can just stop doing stuff. Like, hopefully that was it, because my dad was insane. And I had told that story before it ever aired on anything. And I remember he was at the show when I did it.
3: Mm.
2: And he was like, I can't believe you remember that.
3: Do you feel like you're working out that relationship on stage? I mean, I think the obvious is yes, but like, how are you working it out? What is it doing for you aside from just making us laugh?
2: I think that with the relationship with him, or the relationship with my little sister, or my things that I had problems with as a young person, I don't hold on to things. I release them. The ups and downs of me and my dad are really molding of me, and it's also healing for me to be able to say these stories. So I think that's the biggest part of it, that I take the stories and me reliving them in front of people, or revisiting them in front of people, is I can't even say a bit healing. It's a lot healing. It's a lot of healing that goes on with me with that.
3: I want to ask you about something that you do on stage that is, feels like maybe like a centering. You know, most comics, when they go on stage, like everybody does it different, but most of them like kind of come out swinging. They like run or walk in, or they like take in the applause. You sit in a chair, you wait for the crowd to die down, and then you always start with, hey, tell me what you're doing with that.
2: I'm paying homage to the first time I was ever on stage. First time. So I went to this comedy club, Just Joking Comedy Cafe, is where I started at, 1997, December the 4th. It was the first time I was ever on stage. I walked on stage and I said, hey, and the whole entire crowd booed me. I didn't even say nothing. But hey, no jokes, no nothing. And this is because I started at Apollo Night, and they were instructed to boo the next person that was coming on stage.
3: Mm-hmm.
2: So yeah. I happened to be that next person. Mm. So I waited

0: 2 weeks, I came back to Just Joking Comedy Cafe after 2 weeks. Brought me up. I did well. They brought me. I came, and then I started coming every week. And then by February, I started in December. By February, I was the co-host of that Apollo night. And I always start with, hey.
1: Why do you think you need to be reminded of that particular night 30 years later?
0: Yeah, to understand that I made the right decision when I first went up. I wasn't in the wrong for saying, hey. It's a lot of things that keep me grounded in this business. I'm never too up, and I'm never too down. I'm always even keel. And the attention that I didn't get the first time I said, hey, is what people wait on now. When I say hey, the whole entire audience say hey back.
1: If you're just joining us, my guest today is comedian Ali Sadiq. His new comedy special is called My Father. We'll be right back. This is Fresh Air.

0: This is Fresh Air, and today we're talking with comedian Ali Sadiq. He's released more than a dozen specials independently on YouTube, where they've drawn tens of millions of views. His new one, My Father, is about the man he spent his life trying to understand and everything between them before his father died in 2018. Let's go back to young Ali Sadiq. Before the comedy, you are 14 years old. You start selling drugs. You like to joke on stage. You say, I was a pharmaceutical sales rep. By the time, though, that the feds got you, you were 19. You were in college at Texas Southern University. And this is the ironic part. You were actually planning to stop selling drugs when you were caught. How close were you to quitting?
1: I had stopped, actually. I was done. I was wrapped up. And I got a phone call to come help assist, you know. And I went out of me feeling obligated to, okay, I hold you back. But I was done. It had become like, man, what am I doing? You know,
0: because you started in the first place because you wanted money. You wanted your own money.
1: Yeah. And I think I fight so hard now to explain that it was a character flaw. It was like no manhood or responsibility in that, because I could have just worked for money. You know, I could have just did something else. I could have, it's so many things that I could have done versus being so destructive to a community. And I remember being asked, Ali, when do you think that you're going to blow up? And my honest answer was, when I pay back I owe this world something.
0: Because you sold drugs, like you owe, yeah. You owe back because of that harm you did. That's interesting.
1: When I pay back society for the destruction, and I think that when you are a person that has really done things and you have really changed your life, and you think back on these things, you can't help but to have a heavy heart. I remember I was in San Francisco. The homeless population is so crazy. And I'm at this Comedy Central festival. It's a comedy festival. And I'm walking from my hotel to the festival. And I'm there for days, and I keep trying to find different ways to get there, not to run into homeless people. And I didn't walk 5 blocks down, 10 blocks down, 10 blocks this way. I walked every which way and couldn't. And I remember it was in the morning, and I was on my way to prayer. And I just stopped in the streets, and I just started sobbing. And I remember saying, how much of this is my fault? Because I have been so destructive and reckless in my behavior. I just don't understand. Like, obviously, this is not the first generation. This is the generation that was affected by the first generation of what I did. Like, you can't conceive the magnitude of destruction that you do when you sell drugs in a community. You know, it's people doing things that they would probably never do in order that's ruining relationships. That's what child didn't get fed because they mom or their father decided to do this? And what uncle or aunt stole something? Like, what did I do?
0: Did you and your dad ever talk about this? That, because, you know, I mean, he sold drugs, and then you went on to sell drugs.
1: We never talked about it because my dad ended up using drugs. That was the lick that society took back. I remember a story that I told about some young guys I come on the block, and they had told me they had robbed these old guys. And I looked at the stuff that they had, and I made them put it in a bag because I recognized the stuff. And then I went and took my dad and his friend and stuff back. And I said, "Man, what were you doing over there?" And my dad blamed on his friend. Told him, "Man, I'm over there with him. He got me robbed." And my mom, I told my mom about it later. And my mom said he was probably using drugs. And I said, "No, he told me he wasn't using no drugs." And that's what she told me. "Well, I didn't put your dad in rehab twice since we've been apart." And so I went back and told him, I said, "Hey, I thought you said you wasn't using drugs." And my mom, and he said, "Who told you that? Your mama?" "Man, your mama, your mama violated my HIPAA rights." I said, "This man is nuts. Like, he's so, even when he's doing something crazy, he's still funny. He's so crazy." So unfortunately, the rumor around where my dad is gone is an overdose. And I don't believe that. I think that that's what people wanted to say, but I do not believe it either.
0: The rumor that he died because of an overdose?
1: Yeah. Yeah. Because he had a heart attack. And I know he hadn't been
0: using.
1: So if you hadn't been doing something and then you decide, "I'm going to do it one time," you know, you don't know what your heart can take on that. So my dad just had a heart attack out of nowhere.
0: Our guest today is comedian Ali Sadiq. We'll be right back after a short break. I'm Tanya Mosley, and this is Fresh Air.

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1: On the next Florida Roundup, Juneteenth, the day recognized as the effective end of slavery in the United States. 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
4: I'm Scott Tong. 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
7: This is Fresh Air. I'm Tanya Mosley, and my guest today is comedian Ali Sadiq. His new stand-up special, My Father, explores his relationship with his dad, who died in 2018. Sadiq has released more than a dozen specials on YouTube, including two filmed inside of jails. He himself was arrested at 19 for selling cocaine and served 6 years of a 15-year sentence. Part of his work includes talking with prisoners about accountability and the realities of recidivism. This past spring, he released Ali Sadiq from Inside, shot in a county jail in Charlotte, North Carolina, where he talks to inmates for almost 2 hours straight about the experiences of being locked up and its lasting psychological effects. Here he recalls his inmate number, which he calls a spin number.
8: Ask the old heads that have been here before. Ask them, do they remember their original spin number? This the that haunts me. I've been out for 25 years, almost 26 years. 679346. I can't forget this number. It's ingrained in my head like my Social Security number.
9: That's your name.
8: It's my slavery number. 679346.
7: That's my guest, Ali Sadiq, and his YouTube special, From Inside, A Conversation with Inmates. And what goes on to happen after you rattle off your number? The guys start blurting out their numbers, too. What does it signify that you can remember your spin number 30 years after you are out of prison?
10: That you did not get out of this situation unscathed. You may have survived it, but you still have wounds. I've been out 29 years at this point. Even if I'm at home by myself, I'm gonna lock the bedroom door. I still know this number. So it's still things that you may survive, but you don't get out unscathed. You're going to lose some skin in this game. And I think that these psychological wounds are different than my physical wounds. My physical wounds start to fade. Why haven't these wounds faded yet?
7: There was this powerful thing you said during that talk with those inmates that also is kind of sticking with me. You were saying when you get locked up, your people get locked up too. And I wanted you to explain what you meant by that.
10: My mom, even though she wasn't physically there, she's there in mind. Like, it wasn't no days that my mother didn't think about me. When you're inside, your sister is concerned, your mother is concerned, your dad is concerned, your grandmother is concerned. It is all of these people that's concerned about you because you're in a position of danger. You're in a dangerous place, and there's no guarantee that you will make it out of this place. There's no guarantee. You can get a year, doesn't mean that you're coming home. You can get 2 years, does not mean that you're coming home. Nothing about this place says, I'm going to survive.
7: I want to know about, I think you call it your sarcastic nature, because that, it's not like you started doing comedy in prison, but you did find that your humor could serve you well there. And I wonder what ways you used your sarcastic nature in comments when you were locked up.
10: Because I was such a violent person from the beginning, the first 2 years I was insane. Like, I was literally a madman.
7: Why? Because were you like that out of prison before you got there?
10: I'm in the streets. Is what happens in the streets, you know, and I'm still hurt from my sister. I'm very
7: hurt
10: hard as a person.
7: Uh-huh.
10: Yeah, and things that I never revealed to people that 4 months later that my first son passed as well. So I never, I'm dealing with a lot of pain at this time. And so my whole thing was to minister pain towards people who just was in my way. You just in my way, you know. And I'm inviting this type of behavior. Like, it's like, hey, bro, this is going to be bad for you. You know, so then, you know, I got told, and it's always an older, wise person that comes to you and say that really care about you. You know, just letting you know how life goes or see something in you. Hey, man, you keep doing your time like this, somebody going to kill you. And they're going to kill you because they're scared of you. They don't know what you're going to do, so they're going to kill you. They're going to set you up, whether it's a group or whether it's one person. They're going to kill you. So you might want to do your time a little different. And plus, you're better than this. Like you could really be a different type of person, and you can get out of here. You know, you're not here forever. You know, but I'm doing my 15 years like I'm doing 15 years. Like, I'm not thinking about parole,
7: getting out
10: I'm
7: early,
10: doing the whole 15 years. Yeah, so
7: mm-hmm.
10: Then I became this jovially sarcastic person about everything. Like, anything that the person was going to do that was going to get them in trouble, I was going to say something about. And I remember this dude was about to do something, and I said, I thought you said that you didn't steal that stuff, like that you was innocent. Is because you're doing really guilty behavior. I'll be so sarcastic, and I remember this is one of my classic sayings that I was like, I guess I'm the only one in here guilty, because it seems like everybody else is in. like this is a part of no accountability, but y'all don't have no accountability for nothing. And so, if people was about to fight, I would always say something like, "Oh, y'all about to fight? Wow, that's interesting." You do know somebody gonna lose this fight twice. And they like, what are you talking about? I said, well, one of y'all gonna win, and then the CO's gonna come in here and beat both of y'all. Like, somebody gotta be willing to lose this fight twice. Like, y'all gotta make a decision. And I would say so much sarcastically jovial things that they were like, man, he always got something to say. Like, yes, I do.
7: I read that, you know, as you're doing your time, that's when you started to think, when I get out of here, I could probably have my hand in comedy. And I was wondering, were there people that you were also like watching or studying or thinking about as you were thinking about what type of comic you wanted to be?
10: Not at all. When I started doing stand up, I actually didn't even know how to even start. It's like, when I think about this journey, I literally started from a place of zero. Like, I had zero information on how to become a comic, zero information on where to go, zero. Like, I was at scratch. And so when I think about, like, I don't ever not feel successful, because I'm like, yo, I did what I said I was going to do when I got out. I was going to become a comic, not knowing how to do it.
7: When you get out of prison, though, how do you make that leap to, like, truly making this a profession? What was your first stop?
10: Just joking, Comedy Cafe. You know, just I learned a lot there. And I remember when I first got my first payment, it was $35, and it was in like fives and ones. And I thought it was a lot of money. I was like, boy, I came up. And
7: the Comedy Cafe is in Houston. It's a place in Houston.
10: It was on Richmond. And then I went through this dilemma of people not saying that you are, you're not a real comic because you don't do it for a living. And I remember asking Bruce about it.
7: Man,
10: Bruce, he's a comedian, another comic. I asked Bruce, I say, hey, man, are you, this is when he was the host of Comic View. And I asked him, hey, people say that you're not a real comic unless you doing it for full time, for a living. And he said, man, I'm going to give you some advice, brother. I work for Frito-Lay, you know what I'm saying, until my comedy start making more money for me consistently than my job. And once that happened, then I quit my job. He said, don't quit your job until your career start making more money consistently than your job. And
7: what were you doing? Like, what was your job?
10: I was selling clothing. I was working in the men's apparel store, you know, in the mall. And I worked at Sunglass Hut. You know, I used to be a street pharmaceutical rep, and then I went to being a sales rep. Ain't that so?
7: Did it take the same amount of skill, like the selling
10: the same
7: drugs to selling?
10: Amount of skill, the same thing. Hey, I need to find somebody who's addicted to suits and shades. You know what I'm saying? So, to make my commission.
7: If you're just joining us, my guest is comedian and storyteller Ali Siddiq. His new stand-up special is called My Father, and it's about his relationship with his dad. It premieres on YouTube June 21st. We'll be right back after a break. This is Fresh Air.

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1: This is Fresh Air, and today we're talking with comedian Ali Sadiq. He's released more than a dozen specials independently on YouTube, where they've drawn tens of millions of views. His new one, My Father, is about the man he spent his life trying to understand and everything between them before his father died in 2018. I want to talk to you briefly about parenthood, about you being a father. You're telling me earlier that you just want to not make the same mistakes that your dad made with your children. And you joke about this a lot, but your kids are getting a very different father than you got, which I actually want to play a clip from your latest special where you talk about taking your son, Hassan, to a concert, to the elements, earth, wind, and fire, when he's 11. Let's listen.
2: I know that I am a better father than my father was. And I'm supposed to be. Just by my son's first concert and my first concert with my father. My son Hassan, he's 11. His first concert was Earth, Wind, and Fire. And he asked to go. My son came in to me and said, "Father." Because he's very upper crust. He said, "I would like to attend a concert." I said, "Hassan, what concert would you like to attend?" He said, "I would like to go see the Elements." And I teared up. My son wanted to go see the Elements. And I said, "Wait, who are the Elements, Hassan? Is it some little white internet group that you've been listening to?" Hassan said, "No, Father. They're formerly known as Earth, Wind, and Fire." I immediately ran and got them tickets. I wanted to get them tickets for me and my son. Me and my son going to see Earth, Wind, and Fire. He is 11. He's 11 years old. We went to his first concert. Me and him, we going. We get to the concert. Hassan is the youngest person in his whole entire concert. And I know that for facts, because I am the second youngest person.
1: That was my guest today in his latest special, My Father. And Ali, that whole special, you marveling at your bougie kid, you know, you have built a soft life for him on purpose. But I wonder this, because, I mean, as a parent who also grew up a certain way, do you ever look at your son and worry that the thing that made you, some of the positive things, you know, not all that challenging stuff you went through, but like the positive stuff might also be the thing like you're keeping from him, too?
2: No, I don't. I think that the softness of his life now, I hope that he continues to desire that. And, you know, he goes through his own certain struggles, you know, because it's a certain struggle that happens in softness as well. But, you know, whether he want oysters or crab, you know, it's a dilemma for him. So he got the, you know, choices. But, yeah, I love how he's living. I love the way that he lives. I applaud him, and I just hope that, you know, he comes out on the other side and always is like this and loves being a kid, and then gives his children the opportunity to be a kid and always have a softness for me. I need somebody to
3: roll me around when I get old. So hopefully he's there, you know, taking me to go eat oysters and, you know, asking me, do I want to go to a Boney James concert or something? I just love him. I just love the softness of his life.
1: All right. You are a Houston boy born and bred. Do you feel like you might have ever missed out or lost out, or it taken you longer than maybe it would have if you hadn't moved to a place like LA and New York? And, you know, you could have taken your kids with you.
3: I don't think that that's a thing. I think that there's no opportunity that has been lost. You know, it's only all gained, and it's a certain protection of being in your home spaces. You know, my mom's from, I have, maybe 40 relatives in California. But who's to say I was going to go to California and make something of myself? Because multiple comics have done that as well and never, you know, arrived in their perspective. You know, same in New York, same in Atlanta. You know, I think that what makes me unique is being home.
1: Oh, this has been such a pleasure, Ali. And thank you so much, and best wishes as you continue on your tour. Are there particular cities that you love the most? You know, you're a Houston boy, so are there other places throughout the country where it's like, oh yeah, they get me, it feels like a homecoming?
3: Oh, so many places. Chicago, D.C., Baltimore, Detroit, New York, Atlanta, Philadelphia, Appaloosas. It's too many places to even name. I'm so connected to the earth that when I come somewhere, all of it feel like home. That's who's coming, and that's who I have a connection with. Now, what's crazy is I don't think that Corpus Christi gets me. It's right down the street in Corpus Christi, Texas. It's crazy. It's right down the street. I don't think Corpus really fool with me. They're a fishing town. They're like, is he talking about bass? Like,
1: Ali Siddiq, it has been such a pleasure to talk with you. Thank you so much for this special and your time.
3: Pleasure is all mine. I thank you very, very much.
1: Ali Siddiq's new special is called My Father. It premieres on YouTube June 21st. He's also currently on his international Custom Fit stand-up tour. Coming up, film critic Justin Chang reviews Toy Story 5, opening in theaters this week. This is Fresh Air.

0: This is Fresh Air. More than 30 years after the first Toy Story launched the Pixar animation renaissance, Toy Story 5 is opening in theaters this week. In this latest adventure, Jessie the Cowgirl teams up with Buzz Lightyear and Woody to fend off the rise of digital devices, which are taking over the minds and attention spans of kids everywhere. The movie was directed by Andrew Stanton of WALL-E and Finding Nemo fame and features new voice work by Conan O'Brien, Greta Lee, and Bad Bunny. Our film critic Justin Chang has this review.
1: A lot has happened since the first Toy Story in 1995, when a cowboy sheriff doll named Woody, voiced by Tom Hanks, worried that a Space Ranger action figure named Buzz Lightyear, voiced by Tim Allen, would replace him in the affections of their young owner, Andy. Every Toy Story since has touched on similar themes, about the fickleness of kids, the inevitability of change, and the totemic power of the toys we grew up playing with. By the end of Toy Story 4, Woody himself had decided to move on. Along with his beloved Bo Peep, he set off into the wild and embraced the life of a lost toy, leaving Buzz and their friends in the care of their new owner, a sweet girl named Bonnie. As someone who was pretty mixed on Toy Story 4, I can't say I was looking forward to yet another sequel, which just goes to show you should always keep an open mind. Toy Story 5 is a significant improvement, and at its best, a delight. Things seem to be going well for Bonnie and her toys as the movie gets underway. But of course, it's only a matter of time before a new phase of childhood begins, bringing with it a fresh threat to the toys' idyllic existence. Bonnie's having trouble finding friends her age to play with, and that's because the other kids in her neighborhood are all glued to their screens. Nobody cares about toys anymore. It's all about digital tablets and other devices, with their games, group chats, and virtual worlds. Sure enough, when her parents buy her a frog-themed tablet named Lilypad, Bonnie is immediately hooked. In this scene, Jessie the cowgirl ragdoll, voiced as ever by Joan Cusack, confronts Lilypad, who's sharply voiced by Greta Lee from Past Lives.
2: Hi!
3: What the?
2: Sorry, I didn't mean to scare you. Sleep mode, you know? No? Forget it. I was just gonna hop on the charger. Battery could use a little refresh.
3: I want to talk to you, device.
2: Please, call me Lily.
3: Now look here. Me and the toys have been working all summer to try and get Bonnie to make friends with the Jordan twins across the street.
2: Yeah.
3: But then you had to ruin it with all your stupid... You're not even listening to me.
2: Oh, no. I was listening. I'm always listening. See?
4: Now look here. Me and the toys have been working all summer to try to get Bonnie to make friends with the Jordan twins.
2: Now in Spanish.
4: Con las familias Jordan. Al otro lado de la calle. Pero luego tu vida. Quiero una.
2: Now as a rap.
4: Me and the toys have been working all summer trying to get Bonnie to make friends.
3: Our first dance, honey.
5: Oh, this concerns me ethically.
1: The movie was directed and co-written by Andrew Stanton, who has mocked the perils of too much screen time before in his 2008 Pixar classic, WALL-E. I suspect that Toy Story 5 will strike a chord with any parent who, like me, has ever yelled at their kids to get off the iPad and read a book. Ingeniously, the film takes one of the foundational ideas of the Toy Story universe, that inanimate objects can secretly think and move by themselves, and uses it to tap into our paranoia about what our devices might be doing when we're not looking. Rest assured that this is still a Pixar movie, so there's a limit to just how dystopian things will get. Thankfully, Bonnie doesn't fall victim to an internet stalker, though she does learn a valuable lesson about bullying and peer pressure. Lily, eager to boost Bonnie's social standing, connects her with some other girls online, and even starts sending texts and images without Bonnie's knowledge. At one point, Lily, pretending to be Bonnie, arranges for all her old toys to be boxed up and stored in the garage. And so it's up to Jessie to save the day, with some help from Buzz and eventually Woody, happily cutting his retirement short. Bonnie's toys wind up at another kid's house in the area, where they meet a bunch of lower-tech devices, none funnier than Smarty Pants, an electronic toy designed to help kids with toilet training. He's voiced by Conan O'Brien, gamely spouting more potty jokes than you could find in the past four Toy Story movies combined. It's here, though, that the story starts to go a little soft. After confronting the ways in which tech is taking over our lives, Toy Story 5 pulls back and suggests that devices and toys can coexist, and that devices themselves are no less susceptible to being neglected, forgotten, and tossed aside for the fancy new models. Maybe it's in the nature of Pixar movies to reassure us, to delve deeper into feelings of grief and impermanence than studio animated films typically do, but then offer us consolation in return. Toy Story 5 may look boldly forward, but it also peers lovingly backward. One funny subplot features an army of digitally souped-up Buzz Lightyear action figures, a callback to the sight gag in Toy Story 2, when Buzz encountered multiple versions of himself on a store shelf. And although much has been made of the new Taylor Swift tune on the soundtrack, the most memorable musical bit here is a gentle refrain of Randy Newman's song When She Loved Me, also from Toy Story 2, which told the heartbreaking story of Jessie's separation from Emily, her original owner. Stanton beautifully revisits and deepens that story here, reminding us that loss is a part of life, and that we are never truly forgotten by those we love.
0: Justin Chang is a critic for The New Yorker. He reviewed Toy Story 5. If you'd like to catch up on interviews you've missed, like our conversation with author Jesse Wegman on the brilliant and often overlooked 18th century lawyer who played a critical role in crafting the Constitution, or with scholar Eddie Glaude Jr., whose new book reflects on and reckons with how America commemorates its big anniversaries, check out our podcast. 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Fresh Air's executive producer is Sam Brigger. Our technical director and engineer is Audrey Bentham. Our interviews and reviews are produced and edited by Phyllis Myers, Roberta Shorrock, Anne-Marie Baldonado, Lauren Krenzel, Teresa Madden, Monique Nazareth, Thea Challoner, Anna Bauman, and Nico Gonzalez-Whistler. Our digital media producer is Molly C.V. Nesper. Susan Nakundi directed today's show. With Terry Gross, I'm Tanya Mosley.

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1: President Trump is expected to finalize a deal to end the conflict with Iran as soon as Thursday. We'll speak to Middle East observers about what terms would need to be in that deal for all parties to be satisfied. I'm Carolyn Beeler. 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
3: 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June 18th, 1977, Fleetwood Mac's Dreams goes to number one on the Hot 100, the group's only song to top that chart.

0: Live from NPR News in Boston, I'm Josie Guarino. For the first time in 110 days, major ship owners have begun freely moving their vessels through the Strait of Hormuz. According to maritime data company Lloyd's List Intelligence, ships owned by major companies are passing through the Strait after effectively being marooned there since February. The Strait is a critical passageway for the world's oil and natural gas. Its closure has created an historic energy crisis. This comes after President Trump signed a preliminary agreement with Iran that extends their ceasefire for 60 days. The Obama Presidential Center is officially opening its doors today on Chicago's South Side, right where Barack Obama's political journey first began. But this is far from your typical presidential library. For starters, it's completely digital. You won't find any physical paper archives. Instead, every single unclassified document is being digitized so anyone, anywhere in the world can read them online. The grand opening guest list includes former Presidents Joe Biden, Bill Clinton, and George W. Bush. New York is celebrating the Knicks in classic style, throwing a ticker tape parade for the team that brought home the NBA championship longed for by generations of fans. The Knicks' victory after a 53-year drought has electrified New Yorkers. This is Here and Now.
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1: President Trump is expected to finalize a deal to end the conflict with Iran as soon as Thursday. We'll speak to Middle East observers about what terms would need to be in that deal for all parties to be satisfied. I'm Carolyn Beeler. 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
3: The abolition of DEI policies in the military also looks like a purge of black officers.
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7: From NPR and WBUR Boston, I'm David Folkenflik.
8: And I'm Scott Tong. This is Here and Now. Coming up, the U.S. and Iran agree to end the war. How do swing voters feel about it?
9: We essentially got nothing out of it. It's hurt our economy and accomplished the square root of nothing.
7: Also, a Muslim American immigrant expresses the pride he feels when looking at the American flag.
10: The flag does not represent an administration or the current government. I think the flag represents the country that we live and we love.
7: His son strongly disagrees. We explore a generational divide.
8: And today in New York City, Knicks fans celebrate the NBA champs, including this street baklava seller. Today, he's giving it away.
11: Oh, the mood is like pure joy. I've never seen anything like it.
8: Coming up here and now.
7: The news is first.
12: Live from NPR News in Washington, I'm Lakshmi Singh. The U.S. and Iran have a preliminary agreement that extends their ceasefire by 60 days. The memo of understanding does not have Israel as a signatory. The memo calls for a halt to fighting on all fronts, including Lebanon. NPR's Kerry Khan reports from Tel Aviv. It's not clear if Israel will abide by the memo.
13: President Trump says he sent Israel a copy of the preliminary deal that would open the Strait of Hormuz and set up further negotiations. But Iran says a major issue needs to be settled, Israel's campaign in Lebanon. Israel is fighting Iranian-backed Hezbollah militants there and currently occupies a large swath of the southern part of the country. While Israeli airstrikes have subsided in recent days, military officials say they are still responding to, quote, terrorist threats. Israel, which is not a party to U.S. and Iranian negotiations, says it will not leave Lebanon. Kerry Khan, NPR News, Tel Aviv.
12: Gas prices are just below $4 a gallon for the first time in months. Stark contrast from the price surges that the Auto Club AAA has been posting since the U.S.-Israel war with Iran stalled traffic in the Strait of Hormuz and severely disrupted oil shipments. President Trump faces the largest gap ever between people who approve of his job as president, 36%, compared to 59% of respondents who disapprove, according to the newest NPR PBS News Mayor's poll. NPR's Stephen Fowler says virtually every Democrat, about two-thirds of independents and one in five Republicans, disapprove of Trump's performance.
14: Like previous versions of this poll, there are notable declines in different groups that helped Trump get elected in 2024. Gen Z Americans, women, those with a household income below $50,000 a year. Some of these changes are within the margin of error of the poll, which was conducted last week before news of the agreement between the U.S. and Iran, but it is still cratering numbers from February 2025.
12: That's NPR's Stephen Fowler reporting. Celebrities and political dignitaries from across the U.S. and around the world have descended on Chicago's South Side for the dedication of the Obama Presidential Center. Under sunny skies this afternoon, former First Lady Michelle Obama brought members of the audience to tears.
15: 8 years in the crucible, and not once did you melt from the heat. Not once did you let it harden you. Instead, you used it to reveal your truest essence.
12: Former presidents and first ladies, the Clintons, the Bushes, and Bidens were all in attendance. The Trumps are not there. This is NPR News.
16: And this is WJCT News 89.9 in Jacksonville. Good afternoon. I'm Sid Hoskinson. It's 4 minutes past two. Several students at Florida International University in Miami are facing discipline this week after they stood up in silent protest of the school's agreement with federal immigration officials back in March. Danny Rivero reports that silent protest is now at the center of a free speech battle.
17: During a March 13th event with FIU President Jeanette Nunez and baseball star Alex Rodriguez, students stood up and unveiled T-shirts that said, "Ice off FIU." They stood silently for a few minutes and then left. Seven of those students are facing a disciplinary hearing this week for allegedly violating a school policy that bans so-called expressive activities indoors.
18: They're saying you are not allowed to exercise your First Amendment. You're not allowed to express yourself inside a university building.
17: Adam Saper is a staff attorney with the Community Justice Project, which is representing the students pro bono. And he says there's a long history of incidents like these being declared unconstitutional because the school admits the silent protest was not disruptive.
18: Dissent is clearly what is being targeted and criminalized here.
17: Student Katya Tripathi is one of the students facing charges.
19: I just feel really disappointed and as if my own free speech is being restricted because of my opinions.
17: FIU did not respond to a request for comment. I'm Danny Rivero in Miami.
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23: And I'm David Folkenflik in New York. It's Here and Now. The United States and Iran have both signed a preliminary agreement to end their war. That means oil tankers could soon glide right through the Strait of Hormuz once more. Today, the average price of a gallon of regular unleaded in the U.S. fell to below $4 for the first time in months. What does the end of the war mean for the prices we see at the pump? And what would the end of the war mean for the economy more broadly? We're joined by Ali Velshi. He's MS Now's chief data reporter and host of the 11th Hour with Ali Velshi. Ali, hiya.
24: Hi, nice to talk to you, David.
23: So the effects of Israel and the U.S.'s war in Iran have been rippling through the global economy for months. Now that there's been an initial ceasefire agreement signed, how long might it take for the global economy to recover?
24: Well, you address a couple things here. First of all, it's Israel and America's war. Israel's not part of this memorandum of understanding. They didn't sign it. They claimed they hadn't even seen it. And part of the condition of this deal is that Israel and Hezbollah stopped fighting. Yep. They're not part of this. So it's not clear that this deal even lasts the 60 days they're supposed to discuss it. The problem with energy prices is that there was always extra oil floating around the world. We've used up a lot of that oil since this war began. So even if the Strait of Hormuz opens up and things start floating through, it could be up to a year before we're in the position we were in before the war started. So, you know, they say with oil prices, they go up like a rocket and they come down like a feather. I'm not sure. We're still more than a dollar more than higher than we were before this war started.
1: So, as you say, this memorandum of understanding could go up in flames, but let's pretend as though this is a done deal and it settles, so that we understand the potential implications. Gas prices are down. You say they're unlikely to return to pre-war levels. Obviously, the price of gas affects costs of fertilizer and flights and other goods, too. What would need to happen in order for that feather-like descent to accelerate a bit and for oil and gas prices to come down?
24: We'd have to get to full pre-conflict energy flow through the Strait of Hormuz. That's not going to happen until 2027, assuming this agreement holds. Part of that is because energy facilities have been destroyed. Iran has actually attacked a lot of energy facilities, and the U.S. have attacked energy facilities on Karg Island, which is Iran's main center. So they've got to be rebuilt. Some of that's going to take years, particularly in Qatar, where natural gas facilities were destroyed. So that's got to happen, and producers of oil and natural gas may be reluctant to even restart the repairs and the production until they're convinced that this deal will actually become a deal and it'll hold. So we may be 60 days away from anybody even starting to do the kinds of things. It's not just a matter of the oil going through the Strait of Hormuz. It's all the oil that's being produced inside the Persian Gulf that we're not sure is going to get restarted all that quickly.
1: The Bank of England issued a warning today, kind of sounding the cautionary style note that you are as well. The bank said inflation will stick around because there's a lot of economic uncertainty still lingering related to this war with Iran. Here in the U.S., the Fed kept interest rates steady and, in fact, hinted that it could set interest rates higher later this year. What signals do you think that folks at these two major institutions are watching for on inflation?
24: Well, the Bank of England and the Fed, as you said, have held their interest rates steady. The European Central Bank and the Bank of Japan have raised interest rates. Now, Donald Trump has been railing against the guy he made the Fed chair, Jerome Powell, for a couple of years now to try and convince him to lower interest rates. He then finally got his guy, Kevin Warsh, into the seat as the head of the chair, head of the Fed. The whole goal, the whole thing was to get interest rates lowered. And now all of a sudden you've got a Fed not talking about lowering interest rates, possibly talking about increasing interest rates. So we saw, even though this memorandum of understanding was released, you'd think stock markets would go up on that news. We saw them drop because markets are now betting that interest rates will increase between now and the end of the year. Remember, we have inflation, and again, it may taper because if oil starts flowing, but inflation was 4.2% in May. That's the highest level in 3 years. You cannot lower interest rates while you've got that kind of inflation, or you end up with something called stagflation, which is almost impossible to get out of, normally. So at this point, this is going to be tough for Americans because they've got inflation right now. Nobody wants higher interest rates, but you may actually end up with higher interest rates.
1: Yesterday, President Trump said that oil reserves could have run out in 4 weeks if the Strait of Hormuz hadn't been reopened. How much leverage did that give the Iranians?
24: Lots. I mean, look, this thing started ostensibly over nuclear stuff, and it ended. It's an energy deal. In fact, I was talking to Ernie Moniz, the former energy secretary of the United States, who negotiated the Iran deal in 2015. He said there's nothing to do with nuclear in this deal at all. It's correct. This is an energy deal. So Iran has leverage it didn't have at the beginning of the war. What it had at the beginning of the war was a threat to squeeze oil supply in the world. Then it used that threat and it found out that it worked a lot more effectively than even the nuclear threat did. So this is why this memorandum of understanding is not meeting with a big embrace, even by Republicans in Congress who think that America may have given away too much for too little in exchange from Iran.
1: And Ali, just briefly in, say, the 30 seconds that we have, looking forward, how lasting do you think this economic upheaval will be for the region and for the U.S.?
24: Well, this is going to be big. We have now seen things that we've never seen happen before. This is bigger than the 70s energy crisis. So this is going to need more than a memorandum of understanding. It's going to need more than a deal with Iran. It's going to need the U.S. taking a leadership role in the world and saying this is how we're going to make sure that energy flow is sustained, in years to come. We're not anywhere close to that right now. So, gas prices might go down a bit. It'll be a while before they go down a lot.
1: Ali Velshi is MS Now's chief data reporter and host of the 11th Hour with Ali Velshi. Ali, thanks.
24: My pleasure.
22: President Trump's approval ratings continue to fall to record lows, and there are warning signs for him in the states he won, including Wisconsin. It went to Trump in 2016, then Biden, then back to Trump. And there are indications swing voters who flip from Biden to Trump are not happy now. Rich Tao runs the firm Engages. It conducts focus groups for the Swing Voter Project, which NPR is partnering with. Rich, thanks for joining us.
2: Great to be on.
22: So you held focus groups in Wisconsin with voters who chose Biden and then flipped to Trump in 2024. How do they feel about President Trump now?
2: Well, most of these swing voters in Wisconsin are unhappy with the overall performance of this administration since the president was re-inaugurated. 10 of the 13 said that they disapprove of what he's been doing since January of last year.
22: Well, President Trump just signed a memo of understanding with Iran to end the war. Here is a response to that from Wisconsin voter Corey, and we're going to be referring to voters by their first names.
3: We essentially got nothing out of it. It's hurt our economy and increased expenses for the everyday American, and it accomplished the square root of nothing.
22: Square root of nothing. Rich, did you detect any kind of patterns in responses on the war issue?
2: Overall dissatisfaction. None of these swing voters in Wisconsin thought that America came out better as a result of this war. Most of them thought we came out worse.
22: Okay. Now, as you know, NPR separately has new national polling data finding voters in most categories unhappy about the economy. And it hit home for voters in Wisconsin as well, who you talked to. Here is Robin.
4: I had to raise all my deductibles on everything, my car insurance, my health insurance, to lower my premiums so that I can continue to make it.
22: So, Rich, this is someone who, you know, is having a problem

0: Terrell Hogan Law.
1: I'm Wayne Hogan. The Terrell Hogan Law Firm represents those injured by negligence and intentional wrongdoing.
0: More at TerrellHoganLaw.com.
2: Profound ways. And I understand you spoke to a voter named Jalen. We're going to play some of her sound.
3: Yeah, I've given up all my extracurricular hobbies, paddleboarding, yoga. A lot of my subscriptions I've cut out, along with my daily coffee.
2: Yeah. And economically, would anything turn them back to supporting Trump? Say, you know, if prices come down, did they address that question?
4: Well, for a number of them, the economic impacts are what drive their view of the president. So if gas prices went back down, other things at the grocery store and elsewhere became more affordable, housing and healthcare were things that they cited as being too expensive, those kinds of things would improve people's view of the president because their lives would become easier economically.
2: Yeah. And the 13 people in your focus group, can you talk a little more about who they are, either voting patterns, demographic information?
4: Well, the most important thing to recognize about them, they're a diverse group of people of different ages, genders, and so forth, but they voted for Biden in 2020 and then flipped to Trump in 2024. So they're up for grabs in elections. That's the most important thing to understand. They are the ones who determine the outcome of presidential elections.
2: Mm-hmm. Rich Tao, you also asked these focus group members about their feelings about the country's 250th birthday. And let's hear what voter Amanda said when you asked her about her feelings on this anniversary.
5: It's hard to kind of celebrate how far America has come when I see America going so far back.
2: Going so far back. Can you tell us a little bit more about Amanda's feelings?
4: So as we go into this semi-quincentennial, I asked whether Americans were celebrating the event or were in sorrow over what's going on in America as we mark this event. None of the 13 said they are in sorrow. 7 of them said that they'd be celebrating, and 6 of them said they were kind of ambivalent. So the clip you just played is one of those 6, someone who recognizes that advancements have been made, but there's also been backsliding. In some cases, very horrible things that have happened as part of America's history. And so they're looking at both sides of the coin, not just one side.
2: Yeah. And stepping back, did they weigh in the course of your focus group conversations more broadly on their view of American politics? Is it turning them on or off in general?
4: Oh, these folks are turned off to American politics tremendously. All 13 of them, when I asked them, said that they thought that most politicians have skeletons in their closets. For the people who are legislating, who are in the executive branch, they just don't think that people can be trusted. So they bring a lot of frustration to the conversation because they want things to be better, but they don't see it themselves.
2: Yeah. We've been talking to Rich Tao. He runs the firm Engages, which is hosting focus groups for the Swing Voter Project. Rich, thanks so much.
4: Great to be with you.
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6: They call it partisan gerrymandering because when Democrats redraw maps, they benefit Democrats. 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But on the next Today Explained, Republicans redraw maps to benefit Republicans, but end up angering voters who vote Republican. Where did that happen? 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
1: It's Here and Now. The Obama Presidential Center is being dedicated today in Chicago with a star-studded event. It isn't technically a presidential library, but instead a massive campus with gardens, playgrounds, basketball courts, and an 8-story tall museum tower. NPR's senior political correspondent Tamara Keith takes us through the museum.
2: It makes sense that the life and career of former President Barack Obama is at the heart of this museum. But his story is far from the only one it tells.
3: So when you walk in, it doesn't begin with President Obama's time in office, because he said, "I stand on a lot of shoulders of people who came before me."
2: That's Valerie Jarrett, CEO of the Obama Foundation. She's talking about the first exhibit in the museum, called Toward a More Perfect Union. It's an optimistic idea about America's founding and future that Obama often included in his speeches.
3: It begins with the history of our country, the Declaration of Independence, the suffrage movement, slavery, Reconstruction, the Civil Rights Movement, all of the different ways in which ordinary people brought about the change that led to his presidency.
2: Further into the museum, there's a large section dedicated to Obama's 2008 presidential campaign. And just dozens and dozens and dozens of campaign buttons. I think some of these are probably unofficial campaign buttons, truth be told. Brought Obama, which is a Wisconsin-themed button that includes a photo of a brat sausage. 440 buttons, to be exact. A short documentary-style video takes people back to election night 2008.
4: I can't believe this, bro. I cannot believe this, man.
2: John Roberson heads operations for the center.
5: And then you hear President Obama say, if there is anyone who still doubts in the promise of America, and I'm paraphrasing, tonight is your answer. That gets me every single time. It gives me goosebumps.
6: Tonight is your answer.
2: In a section called the People's House, there's a detailed model of the White House, and the East Wing is still intact. Last year, President Trump ordered it torn down to make way for his ballroom. But in the Obama Museum, time is frozen in a pre-Trump era, when hope and change were something millions of Americans believed in. A full-scale replica of the Oval Office is decorated just as Obama had it. I am sitting at the Resolute desk, which is something visitors will be able to do here in the Oval Office. And if you open the drawer, you can see a BlackBerry, not the fruit, the thing that was around before iPhones. A timeline of administration accomplishments includes numerous items since reversed by Trump, like the Paris Climate Accord and the Iran nuclear deal. Tina Chen is Executive Vice President of Programs for the Obama Foundation.
7: The challenge that we're trying to express is representing a time when, you know, hope propelled, you know, an unlikely person to become president of the United States, but to also convey that hope's always with us.
2: It all represents an early draft of the Obama legacy, as guided by the former president himself. It is not, however, part of the National Archives Presidential Library System. Obama's papers and artifacts, not loaned to the museum for display, are stored in Maryland. It's a break with past practice and something former Nixon Presidential Library Director Timothy Naftali sees as a missed opportunity.
8: And I worry that we are going to have fewer and fewer professional nonpartisan spaces for national memory. And we need more of them, not fewer of them.
2: Naftali hasn't seen the museum yet, but Chen says it does include some failures, like not getting comprehensive immigration reform over the finish line.
7: We were very careful to be balanced, you know, and we wanted, you know, we had historians who had advised us. President Obama himself was wanting always tell the contrary story.
2: They do also want this presidential center to leave people hopeful and inspired to make change, even if many Americans find those feelings hard to conjure these days. Tamara Keith, NPR News, Chicago.
9: It's parade day in New York City for the NBA champion Knicks. They won, of course, after 53 years in the basketball wilderness, which means this particular guy is going to be in the middle of it, a street peddler known as the baklava guy. Here he is this morning giving away treats to Knicks fans on the New York subway.
10: Baklava?
11: Oh, is this the dude?
10: It's the baklava.
11: Yeah.
10: Baklava.
11: Baklava.
10: Baklava.
11: Baklava.
10: Baklava.
11: Baklava.
9: He goes by Roy Dunk, the baklava guy, and he's building his brand one pistachio-laden wedge at a time. He's also a fixture at Phish concerts and the Coachella Music Fest. And he joins us now. Roy, you got some baklava for us?
12: Hey, yeah, I would love to get you a piece. I'm sending it to you through the interwebs. I'm at the parade now. It's a madhouse.
9: What are you seeing? What's the mood in New York right now?
12: It's like chaos in the best way. I cannot describe it any better than that. It's like pure joy. It's pure New York joy. These guys have this roll of toilet paper they're throwing across Broadway. And whenever it, you know, unravels, you just hear eruption of cheers. It's peak happiness. I've never seen anything like it.
9: Now, are you just there to soak it in, or are you selling? Do you have your baklava for sale right now?
12: There's no way I could sell it. Typically, we sell it in the parks. I'm obsessed with commerce, but it's one of those days where money has nothing to do with it. This is a celebration. This is a celebratory dessert, and we're here to share with all New Yorkers.
9: Oh, you're sharing.
12: It's our honor.
9: So you've gone viral here. Why is it? Have you been hanging out at Madison Square Garden in the playoffs? I mean, tell me why so many of us have heard of you.
12: Good question. So we've been all over the place, a lot of the time outside Madison Square Garden, but we've also been outside Radio City. We threw our own unpermitted watch party in what they're calling Dime Square in downtown for Game 5. We rented a video wall truck and put the game on both sides and then threw a party that gathered approximately 5,000 people. We closed Ludlow and Division and watched the Knicks win the finals. And I think it was the greatest day of my life.
9: Unpermitted watch party.
12: I've never pulled a crowd like that. Yeah, unpermitted watch party. For the people, by the people. We're not a big biz. I mean, it cost us a good deal of money. We'll make it back in other ways. It was just a community event.
9: Yeah. Well, okay, baklava 101 here. It's a pastry made of paper-thin phyllo dough topped with chopped nuts and syrup.
12: Even thinner than paper-thin ours. Ours are 40 layers of see-through thin dough. We're only using Gaziantep Turkish pistachios, which are known to be the best in the world.
9: Is that your best seller, the pistachio?
12: That's our only seller. We refuse to put any other nuts in them because it's not baklava if there's other nuts in it, in my opinion. Okay. I'm sure I'll run into some issues if I say that super publicly, but that's my take on it.
9: Well, we won't tell anybody then. We're just on the radio. Do you make the baklava yourself, or do you source it from, I don't know, Istanbul or something?
12: So we're importing it from the south of Turkey, from the city of Gaziantep, known as Antep. Again, that's where the pistachios are coming from. So we're shipping it in unbaked, frozen on pallets, receiving it and baking it in the Kingdom of New Jersey.
9: Wow. And so when you're out in the streets, how much do you take with you?
12: So I have huge trays of 96 pieces. And on a good day, you know, a good day for me is 2 on a Monday, 6 on a weekend. And then if we're at a music festival like Coachella or something, that could get up to 15. It gets crazy sometimes.
9: 15 trays, each of which has about 100
12: pieces? Yeah, it's like 1,500, approximately 1,400 pieces of baklava.
9: Wow.
12: And so it's like a park hustle gone wild.
9: And how much for a piece? And honestly, is this an opportunity for you to raise prices?
12: I'm going to keep it the same. I do joke it's market price. If we have to like drive cross country in a van and take some risks, the price does get a little increase. But then if it starts raining, it also plummets. So I joke it's market price. Market price has been 3 pieces for $10 for approximately like 3.5 years. Okay. We're not going to let inflation hit it. But if we have to drive cross country, we got to pay for that gas somehow.
9: 3 for $10. Or your brand, I understand, is Good Baklava. Do you have that on your t-shirt? I understand your t-shirt has a bit of a message.
12: So we have a bunch of fun different merch. We make themed merch as well. Our site is goodbaklava.net where you can see all of it. And our slogan is no drugs. Because we're in these fun places that fun people like to go. So like people are like, and the pistachios from Turkey are so green. They look different than the California ones. Uh-huh. So people think that there's weed in it. And I'm like, no, I'm sober. I've been sober over 5 years. I used to have other hustles that would get me in trouble. This one, while it has got me in trouble, it will never get me in the same trouble I used to get in.
9: Well, it's good to hear. Now, are you serving Knicks fans or are you a fan yourself?
12: So I grew up in the Kingdom of New Jersey as a Nets fan.
9: Uh-huh.
12: When I was a kid, I was in the Jason Kidd, Richard Jefferson, Vince Carter era.
9: Sure. Mm-hmm.
12: It was awesome. And then I kind of grew up, I started kind of partying, and like I ate mushrooms and had this whole kind of take that sports are like the worst. I got sober and then I'm like, nah, I think sports are the best. So I'm back in New York City. I live here. I've lived here for a while. I need a team, and it seems like the Knicks need an unofficial baklava guy. So it's a pretty good match, if you ask me.
9: Am I hearing you're a converted Knicks fan then? Is that what you're saying?
12: Fully converted Knicks fan. I will definitely be at some games next season. I'll definitely be bringing that baklava with me.
9: Okay. At games next year, where are people going to find you on the street?
12: MSG. I like to go to fish concerts also. So I'll be at MSG a couple times this summer. I'll be back for New Year's with the baklava. There's going to be some shows in between. But next season, you'll see me on the corner of 7th and 33rd giving out free baklava to Knicks fans.
9: Right there.
12: I think we'll go all the way next year, too.
9: Roy Dunk, hey, thanks for the time. Thanks for staying clean. Appreciate it. Take care.
12: Rock and roll. Thanks so much for having me. Let's go Knicks.
9: It's here and now.

0: Live from NPR News in Boston, I'm Josie Guarino. The Supreme Court is limiting the government's power to take guns away from drug users. The High Court ruled that a federal law banning marijuana users from owning firearms is unconstitutional, siding with a Texas man who argued the law violates the Second Amendment. Today's decision limits the government's power to strip gun rights from casual drug users and comes as another major development from the court following its 2022 landmark decision expanding gun rights. Ukraine hit a major Moscow oil refinery for the second time this week, grounding hundreds of flights at the capital's airports. Russian officials call the overnight strike one of Ukraine's biggest drone attacks since the war started 4 years ago when Russia invaded Ukraine. Ukraine's President Volodymyr Zelensky says the attack is part of efforts to force Russia's president to negotiate. Argentina's Lionel Messi has scored 16 goals in World Cup play. That's a record for the men's World Cup. This milestone came in Argentina's 3-0 win over Algeria in their opening match of the 2026 World Cup, where Messi netted a first-ever World Cup hat-trick. Marta Vieira da Silva, who played for Brazil's women's team, has scored 17. She holds a record in overall World Cup play, which Messi may very well break this summer. 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
8: It's Here and Now. Nearly half of Americans surveyed say they are planning no summer vacation. That's according to a new NPR PBS News Marist poll out today. And NPR Stephen Fowler is here to discuss. Hey, Stephen.
9: Hey there.
8: So let's note this survey happened last week before the Iran deal came out, before oil prices ticked down a little bit. What did you learn about vacations? Why many people are skipping vacations this year?
9: So the survey is actually a similar share of people who say they are taking a summer vacation versus not from prior years. But the thing to look at is why people say they aren't doing it, and that's cost. Looking at the numbers, even those people that do plan on going on a summer trip say the cost of things is having an impact on their decision. That includes a majority of Republicans and about half of those people that are over 60.
8: Well, interesting. And more broadly, what did you learn from respondents on President Trump's broader stewardship of the economy?
9: People don't feel great. I mean, it may not be surprising in this political moment that Democrats overwhelmingly are sour on Trump's economy and a majority of independents, while Republicans are largely on board. But if you look specifically at questions about the economy, only 34% of white Americans without a college degree say they approve of how Trump's handling things, down from about half in April of last year. It's still notable in a midterm election year where Democrats are more enthusiastic to vote and see a path to regain control of the House and Senate. You've got almost a quarter of Republicans say that they disapprove of how Trump's handling things, too.
8: And can you compare this snapshot to previous surveys?
9: Well, the third of Americans say they approve of Trump's handling of the economy. That is lower than the lowest point that people felt about former President Joe Biden and his handling of the economy, which notoriously did not have people feeling good about things then.
8: Yeah,
9: it's also the lowest that President Trump has ever received in a Marist poll, going back to his first term, too. I mean, overall, you have the widest gap in people who approve of Trump's overall performance and those who disapprove. That's wider than any point in either term in office. It's a persistent pessimism about the economy and the way the country's going that has just kind of been the norm for the last two administrations. And we're seeing that in the erosion of approval numbers from different groups that helped send Trump back to the White House in 2024. Think Gen Z voters, lower income Americans, Latinos, and rural people.
8: Well, you've talked, Stephen, about demographically some of the president's biggest supporters in the past who may be turning. Did you learn something about rural voters?
9: I mean, we've talked to people in the poll, but also just anecdotally reporting, who are turned off by the high cost of things like fertilizer and just the persistent economic pain. And those are people who are likely to stay home instead of voting for Republicans rather than switching to vote for Democrats.
8: And you mentioned white working class voters, specifically men, have been so key to the president's success. What are they saying now?
9: I mean, Trump promised a lot of things in making America great again, coming back for the second time, and people just are not seeing that with how some of his policies have gone. A lot of those things take time to implement, but for now, the things that people are feeling in their pocketbooks and in their day-to-day lives, they're not seeing the vision, and that's reflected in these approval numbers.
8: We've been talking to NPR political reporter Stephen Fowler on this new poll out today. Stephen, thanks so much.
9: Thank you.
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0: On the next 1A, we take you to Madrid, where mayors from around the world gathered. We hear their ideas for using AI to make our cities safer and more efficient. That's next time. Artificial intelligence is revolutionizing how we run cities. It has the potential to make life more affordable, efficient, and safe. But with little oversight and policy, what are the risks to residents? 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Recently, we sat down with some of them to share their best ideas, and we revisit that conversation next time.
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2: On the next Florida Roundup, Juneteenth, the day recognized as the effective end of slavery in the United States. 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
2: I'm David Folkenflik in New York. It's Here and Now. In recent weeks, we've been asking you, our listeners, how you feel when you see the American flag. And we've been fielding all sorts of nuanced responses. We've been sharing them ahead of America's 250th birthday. Russell Choudhury of Maryland heard our appeal while listening to Here and Now during his workday. He called in to share his thoughts. And one thing that stood out to us, Russell is a first-generation Muslim American and a millennial. His father, Sultan, is an immigrant and a boomer. The two men, father and son, have very different opinions about the American flag. So though I'm not looking to stir up any family strife, they say they're up for some civil discourse, and so we invited the two of them into our studio at our headquarters in Washington, D.C. Russell Choudhury, welcome to Here and Now. Thanks for calling in.
3: Hey, David. Thanks for having us.
2: And Sultan Choudhury, thank you, sir, for joining us as well.
4: Thank you. My pleasure.
2: So, Russell, let's start with you. You have some pretty strong feelings that are summoned when you see the American flag right now. What are they?
3: To be honest, I think these days it's kind of shameful. A lot of what I've grown up to believe as far as like our ideals have seemed to be untrue. It brings up feelings of injustice, to be honest.
2: You told my colleagues that your mom and dad immigrated to the U.S. from Bangladesh more than 40 years ago. Both were civil servants for the federal government here. In a sense, that sounds like an American success story.
3: Yeah, I agree. I think there are aspects of our government that do good things. But I think as a whole, I think we have a lot of work to do.
2: And you said that you felt this way really since 9/11. Can you point to specific changes in policy or incidents or other things that made in response to that or other things since that make you really react this way?
3: I mean, sure. You know, there was always the Patriot Act was one. I think that definitely put into policy widespread profiling. You know, in my own experience, I've dealt with airport security randomly being checked. And I think randomly is more times than I'd like to count, you know. Certainly there have been instances of microaggressions and such. So
2: that's the perspective of Russell Choudhury. Let's bring in his father, Sultan. Sultan, you came here as an immigrant, by some lights, an American success story. How do you feel and how do you respond when you see the American flag?
4: Indeed, I feel happy and proud because the American flag is the symbol of the country and the government. And also a flag does not represent an administration. I think the flag represents the country that we live and we love.
2: So, Sultan Choudhury, how does it make you feel to hear your son hold such a different point of view about the country in which you chose to raise him?
4: Well, you know, we live in a democratic society. Freedom of expression is allowed and should be allowed. And I also say I have different perspective, much longer life. And I lived around many parts of the world, visited 5 different continents. And since societies and the unjust actions taken by different places, And I would also say, as first-generation immigrants, we are more accommodating. We expect if somebody did certain disrespectful behavior at me, we swallow it, okay, in order to keep on moving.
3: That's the immigrant tax.
4: That's the immigrant tax, as you say.
2: The immigrant tax.
3: Yeah, it's right. accepting racism just to kind of get through and move up the status ladder.
4: At the same token, I strive myself to overcome that. Because if I improve my family, the society improves. It's a different, two different aspects of looking at things. But, Martin Luther King looked one way and others looked a different way, for example.
3: And Martin Luther King also said that he was integrating his people into a burning building. So, like, yeah, there's perspectives, but I think that you can't have an irrational optimism to where we're at right now. And I think it's easy to say that when, like, you're not going to be here for the future, you know? So I have a child, too, that I have to raise in this society, and he goes to school with a bulletproof backpack on every day. Uh-huh. So it may have been nice for the last 50 years or whatever, but I don't know how nice it will be.
5: I know that this is a tender topic, and it's an intense moment in some ways for all Americans, but often particularly for Muslims. I saw this week some reporting in the Texas Tribune about Muslims who attended the Texas State Republican Convention and who were told by some leaders there to leave the party or even the country. Sultan, what would you say to those people who advise Muslims to leave the party or even the country about your connection to the United States and what that means to you?
4: Well, that's extreme and disdainful. Have I not faced that? Yes, I was in a professional office in New York City back 40 years ago. Okay, my colleague will say, "You Muslim!" In fact, after October 7th, the rabbi told me that all must be killed within 6 feet of my face. So does it dictate my life? No. Are they hurtful? Yes. But history, past should not dictate my future thinking. That's how I look at it.
3: But I look at a history as, you know, it may not repeat, it rhymes. And like if these people are talking about you getting out and killing you, I don't think there is civil discourse. So for me, if I could get out, I definitely would.
5: If Where you could to go? Get out of the country.
3: Yeah. If I could go I don't want to be anywhere I'm not wanted.
5: So, Russell, I've heard you guys each exchange ideas, and I'm sure you've talked a lot more out of the studio than you have today in the studio. Nonetheless, if you had the opportunity, what question would you ask your father now about patriotism and the flag in current day America and how he looks at it? What questions are sort of left outstanding for you?
3: What would you do if tomorrow they revoked birthright citizenship for your children?
5: In fact, the birthright citizenship question is before the U.S. Supreme Court right now.
3: Where would you go? What would you do if they lost birthright citizenship in America? Because that's where we're headed, my friend, my father.
4: Okay, you want me to respond? Well, I think if that comes, we'll face it. We should be strident about it. We are energized about it. By the same token, I'm not the person who gives up. Why should I? I shouldn't be defeated before I'm defeated.
5: And Sultan Chaudhry, what question might you have for Russell as he clearly wrestles with the idea of being an American at all?
4: Well, all I could say is that I've seen you grown up. You went one of the best schools in the country, in the best neighborhood, okay? But I think I would like to ask him, how would you like to solve this issue to the extent possible? I mean, there's no perfect place, perfect society anywhere, for that matter, but how would you like to see it happen?
3: I think life's too short to be fighting for stuff that's theoretical. And we make some progress, or we think we do, and then we fall back to the same stuff. So I don't really see like any other way.
5: You guys have a pretty fundamental disagreement about what the flag inspires in you, and really by extension what you make of Russell's native country, America. How do you maintain, to the extent possible, warm, loving ties in a family when you have such a profound disagreement about something that is part of your identity?
3: One, we try to limit our discussions on these topics, hot topics. and really, like, it's all love. And, you know, they're my parents, and there's a generational divide. And the fight isn't with me and him. The fight is against the system. Being nice to the system isn't going to spare you, right? So, like, you know, just turn a cheek. And this nation is full of greatness and pride and stuff. Yeah, it might have been. But you got to see that they're using those words, and they're using those past ideals to deplete us.
5: And what do you say to that, Dad?
4: I think we have a very good relationship, and we are also overjoyed that my grandson comes to the house 5 days a week. He's the pride and he's the joy, and so is Russell. So we may have different understandings. I may change my views. He may change his views. Hopefully, it's all for the positive.
5: Sultan and Russell Chowdhury, father and son, are NPR listeners and both shared with us how they feel when they see the American flag. Thank you so much.
4: Thank you.
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0: I'm Kai Rizdahl. What the used RV market can tell us about the economic road ahead. 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
3: President Trump is expected to finalize a deal to end the conflict with Iran as soon as Thursday. We'll speak to Middle East observers about what terms would need to be in that deal for all parties to be satisfied. I'm Carolyn Beeler. 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
5: It's Here and Now. Today at the World Cup, Mexico takes on South Korea. Big game on the field because both teams could go far. And the place to watch it may be Los Angeles. L.A. is home to the largest ethnic Korean population outside Korea, and it has a massive Mexican and Mexican-American community. NPR's Elena Shatkin reports.
6: Korean and Mexican immigrants have shared the sprawling, densely packed L.A. neighborhood of Koreatown for decades. The same restaurants, markets, schools, stores, and laundromats. The same blocks. Sometimes the same food. Chef Roy Choi made a name for himself by throwing galbi and bulgogi into tortillas, creating Korean barbecue tacos. It might be the most L.A. dish of the 21st century. It's also the perfect edible metaphor for the South Korea versus Mexico World Cup match.
7: Like, you bite into our tacos, basically the game that's going to happen this month.
6: For Roy Choi, it's an expression of the fusion at the heart of Koreatown. Culinary and cultural.
7: It just naturally has been a place where Koreans and Mexicans have always been intertwined. And it hasn't been forced. It's something that was very natural, you know, and we were meant for each other. It was fate.
6: The mutual respect in this neighborhood extends all the way to the soccer pitch. Mexico and South Korea have World Cup history. In the 2018 tournament, South Korea had already been eliminated. The team couldn't advance out of the group stage, but they still had one game to play. Against all odds, they beat Germany, allowing Mexico to advance.
7: Yeah, that was the peak of our cultural love together. I think the Mexican community was calling Koreans paisanos for a very short period of time.
6: For the Mexico versus South Korea game, Koreatown is hosting the biggest World Cup watch party in its history. Kickoff is at 6 p.m., but the festival, at Seoul International Park, starts 8 hours earlier at 10 a.m. Expect large TV screens, lots of food trucks, and thousands of people. Like many Angelenos, Maria Vargas has been looking forward to this game in particular.
8: I actually think that it's one of the more anticipated matches. And we joke around, like, I think we're anticipating it more than, like, the final of the World Cup, which is funny because it's, like, the very beginning stages.
6: At landmark Oaxacan restaurant Gala Getza in the heart of Koreatown, they're expecting an even bigger crowd than they get from most World Cup matches. Restaurant co-owner Bricia Lopez is bringing in extra TV screens and opening up the back patio. They're also serving canned socheladas, micheladas spiked with soju.
9: Yes, yes, we're going to have Mexico jerseys and Korean jerseys. We're going to have socheladas flowing like water. I just want to see Korean brothers and sisters and Mexican brothers and sisters just hanging out and vibing out and just having fun. I think that people are going to scream, yell, laugh, cry, dance.
6: Lopez sees it as a microcosm of the best aspects of life in L.A.
9: And I think, like, for that moment, we're all going to come together and be one and remember why we love this city so much. There's so much ugliness happening in our city right now that that moment is going to feel like, this is why we love L.A. This is who we are. this is the fabric of Los Angeles, and we're going to own it, and it's going to be beautiful, and I cannot wait to be part of it.
6: But this international soccer match is not all socheladas, bulgogi tacos, and kumbaya. This is the World Cup. Here's Korea-born, Southern California-raised Roy Choi on his fan allegiance.
7: I'm rooting for Mexico, bro.
9: How come?
7: Because I'm from L.A. I'm from L.A., and like I'm closer. I got more Mexican homies than I do Korean homies.
6: One couple lives with these divided loyalties every day of their lives. Mireya Vargas is Mexican-American from L.A. Bunyub Koo is from Seoul, South Korea. They met when she was working for Samsung in Seoul. Now, they live in Koreatown and run the social media account Soul Man in Cali. Koo tries Vargas's mom's cooking, and they both explore each other's cultures. They'll be at the big K-Town watch party, shooting content and greeting fans.
10: Korea wins, we go KBBQ. Mexico wins, we go tacos.
11: Yeah. If Mexico wins, we'll go get tacos. If Korea wins, you're sleeping on the couch. But I was just joking.
6: Actually, since South Korea and Mexico are both the top teams in their group, there's a chance they both could advance. For fans in Los Angeles, that might be the ideal outcome.
10: Let's go Korea.
11: Let's go Mexico.
6: For Here and Now, I'm Elena Shatkin.
5: And elsewhere in the show, soccer analysis of the first week of World Cup matches, including the historic goal by the Democratic Republic of Congo against Portugal. The match ended in a draw, which left many asking, what is up with Portugal's Cristiano Ronaldo? We'll also talk about last night's stunning 95th-minute goal at the end from Ghana over Panama. We'll talk about it with our friend Steve Futterman in Los Angeles, where another big match is kicking off today. Here and Now is a production of NPR and WBUR. I'm Scott Tong in Boston.
12: And I'm David Folkenflik in New York. This is Here and Now.

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7: Agreement between the U.S. and Iran ends the war there, but what about its impact across the region?
8: For Israelis, there is a feeling that Israel has been kicked to the curb by the United States.
9: The reaction in Lebanon, I think, is it doesn't feel like the war has stopped here.
7: We'll take you to both countries. I'm Carolyn Beeler. Also, the EU this month imposed a tough new migration policy.
10: Illegal migrants must understand you will never make Europe your home.
7: Plus, the world is awash in solar panels. Chinese manufacturers are now expanding into batteries. A powerful new opioid enters the drug supply. And we'll hear about the unofficial anthem of Bosnia's World Cup team.
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7: It will get stuck in your head ahead on The World.
12: Live from NPR News in Washington, I'm Lakshmi Singh. Former President Barack Obama is mooring his legacy to the grounds of his new presidential center. The $850 million structure towers over a 20-acre campus on Chicago's South Side. At today's dedication, a short time ago, Obama stood before a crowd of Democratic and Republican allies, including former Presidents Clinton, Bush, and Biden. He says since we're just a few weeks away from the nation's 250th birthday, it is worth remembering what it took to rewrite a story from a tale of conquest.
13: Out of the fire and steel of a revolution, a different story took flight on this continent. A declaration that we are all created equal, endowed by our Creator with certain unalienable rights, and that in the newly independent United States, there will be no kings or lords, no serfs or subjects, but only citizens.
12: President Trump is not in attendance. At a White House press briefing earlier today, Vice President J.D. Vance defended the memorandum of understanding that President Trump has signed to negotiate an end to the war in Iran. NPR's Danielle Kurtzleben reports Vance faced tough questions on what benefits the deal could yield and when.
14: Vance insisted that Iran will not receive financial rewards under the deal unless it complies with an agreement. But he was asked how that squares with allowing Iran to sell oil immediately.
15: We felt that it was reasonable that if we're going to allow everybody else to sell their energy during this period of negotiation, we would allow everyone to sell their energy. That's all we're doing. We can slap everything right back on if the Iranians don't make the deal that we expect.
14: While the White House initially said the vice president would travel on Friday to Switzerland for a ceremonial signing, Trump signed it in Versailles, France last night after the G7 summit. Vance said today he still plans to go to Switzerland but doesn't know when. Danielle Kurtzleben, NPR News, the White House.
12: Motoring Club AAA says the cost of regular gasoline in the United States has fallen below $4 a gallon. The price dropped 52 cents in the last month. NPR's Joel Rose says it could take a while before airline passengers see cheaper fares.
16: When jet fuel prices shot up this spring, airlines responded by raising ticket prices and fees. Now, fuel costs are coming back to earth. The average price for a gallon of jet fuel in the U.S. dropped this week to less than $3, according to the tracking firm Argus. That's down more than $2 per gallon from the peak in April. But aviation consultant Michael Boyd says don't expect the airlines to give those price hikes back right away.
17: If people will pay it, why would you take it back?
16: Boyd says travelers have shown they are willing to pay higher airfares, at least so far. And airlines face rising costs across the board, including labor. Joel Rose, NPR News, Washington.
12: This is NPR News. Well, in a statement on social media, CENTCOM says U.S. forces have lifted the blockade of all maritime traffic entering and exiting Iranian ports and coastal areas. This coming in the wake of a signing of an agreement between the U.S. and Iran to eventually end the war. New York City is celebrating in style. Big crowds lining the parade route from Battery Park to City Hall, celebrating their beloved Knicks. Team won its first NBA championship in 53 years over the weekend. Here's Steve Kastenbaum.
18: The skyscrapers of Lower Manhattan, known as the Canyon of Heroes, lived up to the name. It was a sea of orange and blue, the Knicks colors. Police officials expected a record-setting crowd. They had to turn people away 2 hours before the start of the parade. At City Hall, Mayor Zoran Mamdani handed the team the keys to the city. New York built toward this moment ever since Saturday night when the final buzzer sounded in San Antonio and the Knicks won their first NBA championship since 1973. 53 years in the making, New York finally took its victory lap. For NPR News, I'm Steve Kastenbaum at City Hall in New York.
12: Qantas Airways is on track to make aviation history to regularly fly nonstop from London to Sydney in 19 to 22 hours. The airline says it plans to use Airbus's latest generation of long-range, wide-body passenger jets to start making the 10,573-mile journey as of October next year. Singapore Airlines currently holds the record for longest regular scheduled direct flight to New York City, just over 9,500 miles. It's NPR News.
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20: This is The World. I'm Carolyn Beeler. Thank you for tuning in. It has been just a day since the U.S. officially released the contents of a memorandum of understanding to end the war in Iran. The U.S. and Iran have committed to permanent termination of military operations on all fronts, including Lebanon. The problem with that is that Lebanon and Hezbollah are not party to the deal. Neither is Israel, which currently occupies southern Lebanon. What the MOU means for those three key actors is far from certain. Yet any fighting on the border of Lebanon and Israel could quickly jeopardize the agreement. So we begin today with the mood on the ground in both countries from two veteran Middle East correspondents. From Beirut, we welcomed Kim Gattas.
21: Thanks for having me.
20: And we have Noga Tarnopolsky in Jerusalem. Good to talk to you again, Noga.
22: Great to talk with you, Carolyn.
20: So, Kim, I want to start with you. How have Lebanese officials and the public at large reacted to this agreement between the U.S. and Iran?
21: It doesn't feel like the war has stopped here. There may have been some constraints put on Benjamin Netanyahu by President Trump to stop him from bombing Beirut, but the occupation of South Lebanon, the fighting in South Lebanon, the destruction of villages, and also the use of drones humming above our heads in Lebanon constantly are still ongoing. Iran insists that the ceasefire covers Lebanon. Israel insists it does not. As you said, Hezbollah is not a party to any deal, and the Lebanese authorities don't want them to be a party to any deal in the sense that it is up to the Lebanese authorities and the Lebanese government to handle any such negotiations. But Lebanon is the weak point in all of this that is unfolding. And I always quote Russian poet Mikhail Bakunin, beware of small states. Mm-hmm. This is where it starts, and this is potentially where it could unravel.
20: We'll talk more about that in just a second. But Noga, give us the perspective from there in Israel.
22: Well, the perspective in Israel in some ways is very similar to what Kim just outlined in Lebanon, in the sense that among the general population, there is absolutely no sense of the war being over. The residents who remain in the Israeli north hear bombings and have drones aimed at them every day. Today, another IDF soldier fell in fighting with Hezbollah. So for Israelis, there is a feeling that Israel has been kicked to the curb by the United States, that an agreement has been imposed on it over its head. And there's an enormous amount of fear because of Israel's isolation, I would say. Israelis have kind of gotten used almost in a giddy, irresponsible way to Prime Minister Netanyahu basically saying to them, don't worry that Europe doesn't support us. Don't worry that, you know, the Gulf states are complaining. We've got Donald Trump. I have Donald Trump in my back pocket. That's been Netanyahu's promise to Israelis. Trump has spent the last week publicly putting down Netanyahu, insulting him, and now also really very harshly and pointedly criticizing the Israeli way of handling this war, saying specifically, you know, just because some Hezbollah guy walks into a building, you can't just down the whole building. And so Israelis feel, I would say, unmoored and fearful. And I have yet to encounter anybody who has any confidence that this MOU is going to bring any kind of security to the country. Mm.
20: And Noga, the Israeli government has made it clear that they have no plans to stop fighting in Lebanon. Is that right?
22: Yes, today Prime Minister Netanyahu has let it be known, at least in, you know, briefings to the Israeli media, that he again told Donald Trump that Israel will not withdraw from all of Lebanese territory. And so what we know from Netanyahu, at least, is his boast. It may be something he actually said to Donald Trump. We also know that the IDF has been redeploying today. So it's holding on to what it calls a security zone, but much closer to the Israeli border, not further than 10 kilometers north. And we really are, I would say, in a very unknown area right now, in which it may be that each side, Iran through Hezbollah and Israel, are going to be pushing the American government to see when and how it reacts to any kind of provocation.
20: I'm speaking with journalist Noga Tarnopolsky in Jerusalem and Kim Gattas in Beirut. Kim, back to you. This agreement does not appear to directly resolve, you know, the military and political status of the militant group Hezbollah. Will it be weakened or pressured into a different relationship with the Lebanese state because of this agreement? Does anything change for Hezbollah?
0: There is fear now in Lebanon that actually, having taken a beating by Israel, Hezbollah finds itself strengthened by the fact that its boss in Tehran has not only fought Israel and America to a stalemate, but appears to be coming out of this as a victor with an MOU that is very favorable to Tehran. I want to be clear that I'm not saying people in Lebanon, certainly not everyone, maybe a few, were wishing for further war to further weaken Hezbollah. There is no sense in continuing a military confrontation because this is not a problem to which there is a military solution. It requires diplomacy and politics. But there is fear now that Hezbollah will feel strengthened and that it will try to reimpose its will on the political scene in Lebanon. And it is going to be up to the Lebanese authorities, but also to some extent to Lebanon's Arab allies, to make clear to Washington that the interlocutor in Lebanon is not Hezbollah. It is the Lebanese government. And the boss of Lebanon is not Iran. It is the Lebanese government. We've heard some strange suggestions by President Trump saying that perhaps Syria's President Ahmed al-Sharia should take on Hezbollah in Lebanon, which is just adding fuel to the fire. And that is a terrible idea. There is also talk now of fast-tracking peace talks between Lebanon and Israel in Washington, with potentially a meeting between Lebanon's president and Benjamin Netanyahu, which would also be a terrible idea
21: for the Lebanese authorities and for the Lebanese president. This country here is not ready for a peace deal with Israel. It's ready for a cessation of hostilities. Mm. It's maybe ready for an armistice, but it's not ready for a peace deal. And it would be a mistake to push in that direction because it would undermine the credibility of the Lebanese president. And that is very important, that it becomes clear that neutralizing Hezbollah and turning them just into, if perhaps a political party, if anything, is not a demand that comes from outside. It is a Lebanese demand from a country that is fed up with war. I want to pick up very quickly on something Noga said as well about the mood in Israel.
1: Please.
21: And what Benjamin Netanyahu might be thinking or doing. I feel that the next 60 days are going to be crucial, and absolutely both Israel and Iran are going to test the United States. And I fear that ahead of Israel's elections, Israeli elections, Benjamin Netanyahu may try one more big something. I don't know what that is, because he would probably like to go into the elections with something in hand that is more tangible than an MOU that is beneficial to Tehran.
1: By big something, do you mean something kinetic militarily in Lebanon?
21: Or in Iran, or some kind of fomenting dissent inside Iran that could push people back onto the streets. And I just want to remind people and your listeners that President Trump can flip. His opinions change. He changes opinion about who is his current favorite. After the 12-day war last year, I'll never forget President Trump expressing his anger, not only at Iran, but also at Israel, and using the F word in public, in front of the cameras, to say these two countries, Iran and Israel, have fought each other for so long, for so hard, they don't know what the F they're doing. And yet, a year later, less, Benjamin Netanyahu was able to convince him to go to war again against Iran.
1: Kim, as you mentioned, the days ahead are critical. The details of this agreement have yet to be sorted out. I'd like to hear from both of you before I let you go about what are the bottom lines for each country. So let's hear from you, Noga, first. What would need to be negotiated?

0: 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USFSafetyFlorida.com.
1: Saying so, and his ministers increasingly through their own voices are saying this is not a good deal. This is a bad deal. This is not yet a deal. It's an MOU and it's quite fragile. But however you look at it, it is infinitely worse for Israel and for the region than the, you know, imperfect but pretty good deal that President Obama got with Iran 11 years ago now in 2015. This current MOU is basically an MOU in which Iran has successfully imposed its view of the Strait of Hormuz and its view of a sort of possession of the Lebanese cause or even the Lebanese state on the United States. And the United States appears to have accepted these Iranian parameters lock, stock, and barrel. None of this is good for Israel in terms of its security or in terms of its diplomatic standing. Separately from the Israeli security situation, which really is quite bad, there's Prime Minister Netanyahu's personal situation, which Kim just hinted at. It's actually even much worse. Netanyahu has lost kind of his diplomatic sugar daddy, if I can put it that way. And he faces a reality in which Israelis are starting to see quite clearly that on none of these fronts, not Gaza with Hamas, not the Lebanese border with Hezbollah, and certainly not with the big daddy of these two militias, with Iran, has Netanyahu brought them anywhere near peace. And I would expect domestically within Israel to see some sort of upheaval. The prime minister is not going to allow power just to slip through his fingers without doing something or more than one thing very dramatic to try and hold on to power.
2: Kim, I want to give you the last word here. What would, if anything, make this agreement workable for Lebanon?
3: Lebanon's demands are very clear. Israel needs to withdraw from South Lebanon, needs to stop shelling Lebanon. Lebanon also needs to, of course, step up to the plate itself and tackle the issue of Hezbollah, because it has become very clear, and always has been, that there is no military solution to the issue of Hezbollah's weapons. And the Lebanese state needs to get some kind of diplomatic win from these negotiations with Israel in Washington so that it can turn to the Lebanese public and say, look, months of fighting between Hezbollah and Israel have led to the utter destruction of South Lebanon and gained us nothing. But we, as the Lebanese government, have sat down with the Israelis and we have obtained 1, 2, 3 concessions. And now it is up to the Lebanese authorities to implement in parallel its promises to tackle Hezbollah internally. But it really requires Israel to make a first step, I believe. I'm sure that on the Israeli side, they'll say, no, it's up to Lebanon to make the first step. But if we want to neutralize Hezbollah's raison d'être, we need to show that the Lebanese state can deliver diplomatically for the Lebanese. And that also, as I said, requires Arab support. But I fear that the ability of Lebanon to wiggle the country out of Iran's stranglehold is going to be difficult.
2: Kim Gottes is a journalist for the Financial Times and the Atlantic. Kim, thank you so much for joining us from Beirut.
3: Thanks for having me.
2: And Noga Tarnopolsky has been reporting from Israel for more than 2 decades. Thanks, as always, for speaking with us, Noga.
4: My pleasure.
2: We will, of course, keep following this story. 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

0: Company, a bank created for formerly enslaved people after the Civil War. A talk with Justine Hill Edwards, who wrote a book about Freedmen's and its unnecessary collapse in 1874. Also, we remember South African jazz pianist and composer Abdullah Ibrahim. 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
2: This is The World. I'm Carolyn Beeler. The European Union put a new immigration policy into effect this month. This is after years of negotiations among member countries. And just yesterday, the European Parliament also backed plans to set up deportation hubs. EU officials say the reforms will tighten border controls and speed up deportations. But rights groups warn this new migration pact could put those fleeing persecution at greater risk. The World's Europe correspondent Orla Berry reports.
3: Today, Europe reaches an important milestone. The Pact on Migration and Asylum enters into application.
4: The video launching the EU's new migration pact kicks off like an ad for an exotic holiday destination. Crystal blue waves lap up against a white rocky shoreline as an upbeat voiceover tells us that Europe is embarking on a whole new adventure.
3: From pact to practice, Europe moves forward together. A milestone has been reached.
4: Some in Dublin don't agree.
5: This is Ireland! This is Ireland!
4: Hundreds of people draped in Irish flags protested in the capital last Saturday, demanding that the Irish government rejects the new migration deal. The pact is supposed to replace the current fragmented system, which has left EU border countries like Greece, Spain and Italy handling a disproportionate share of asylum arrivals. Irish nationalists and far-right activists, though, say the new deal isn't tough enough. But those working with asylum seekers say it could lead to mass detentions.
6: Everyone who comes from a nationality that has under 20% recognition rate for asylum will be referred to border procedures in which they will likely be detained throughout the procedure.
4: Lorraine Leach is coordinator of the legal centre Lesvos on the Greek island of Lesvos. Migrants arriving from what are considered safe countries will be held in processing facilities while their cases are assessed. It's not clear, though, how long that might take. Leach says it means someone who's fled their country, not because of war, but because of persecution over their sexual orientation, for example, could end up stuck in these detention centres.
6: For all intents and purposes, they look and they feel like prisons. They're camps that are surrounded by walls and barbed wire with limited access in and out. There's strict curfews enforced. People are often forced to share containers with families that they're not related to, even if there's extra space in the camp.
4: Border countries like Greece and Spain will still be responsible for registering new arrivals and processing their asylum claims. The rest of the EU is then expected to step up and help with relocation. So there's a shared responsibility for migration across the bloc. But there's a get-out clause.
7: Member states can either choose to contribute by relocating people, or they can contribute to, you know, provide some financial contribution, or they can send staff, for example, to help with the processing of the asylum claims.
4: Camille Lacoste is director of the Migration Policy Institute Europe. Countries that refuse to relocate asylum seekers can instead make a payment of 20,000 euro per person. Some member states have already said they're going for the money option.
8: Sweden will not take any immigrants as part of the commission allocation. Sweden will instead pay into the system.
4: Charlie Wymers is with the populist right-wing Sweden Democrats Party and a member of the European Parliament. He's not keen on the payment clause, he tells me, but it's what the member states signed up to. What Wymers is much more enthusiastic about, though, are offshore return hubs. Third-party countries where migrants will be detained until they're sent home.
9: It will now be possible to build big, beautiful return hubs in third countries. Illegal migrants must understand you will never make Europe your home.
4: Yesterday, the European Parliament backed a law approving return hubs by almost 2-1. Send them back, right-wing lawmakers chanted after the vote passed. Reimers tells me he supports return hubs because he sees how well they worked for Australia.
8: We know from experience that countries such as Australia, when implementing a stricter policy against illegal migration, they were able to stop the boats to Australia.
4: Under its tough migration rules, migrants arriving off Australia's coast were sent straight to deportation centres on the island of Nauru. Refugee rights campaigner Julie Lejeune says that's a perfect example of why offshore return hubs are a terrible idea.
10: We have extensive experience via Australia experiment in Nauru and lots of testimonies about the dire conditions of living there, but also the not so successful or efficient results of the whole operations.
4: Lejeune, who's director of the European Council on Refugees and Exiles, says the UK's asylum deal with Rwanda should also serve as a warning to the EU.
10: A huge amount of money was spent on a whole scheme that was in the end used to deport 4 persons and that the UK is still paying for.
4: Stricter asylum laws or deportation hubs won't stop migrants coming to Europe, Lejeune says. Reducing poverty and ending unnecessary wars, that's what works. I just wish Europe's leaders would remember that, she says. For the World, I'm Orla Barry.
11: If you're watching the World Cup and you're following Team Bosnia-Herzegovina, you may have heard fans singing a song that's become an unofficial anthem of sorts.

0: It's not a new song. It's from 2011 and by the Bosnian band Dabuza Collective. The lyrics are pretty clearly about being disillusioned with Bosnia and ready to leave. But as the team got ready to head to Utah to play in the World Cup for just the second time since becoming an independent nation in 1992, the song took on new meaning.
1: It evolved from this satirical take on immigration and American dream, and it was translated into American football dream for the entire nation.
0: That was musician Vedran Mujagic, who spoke with the Associated Press this week, along with bandmate Brano Jukovovic. He says the band itself had nothing to do with the song's transformation from joke to anthem. That was driven by fans.
2: This is the best thing, when people take over and load new meaning, and then it becomes theirs. It's not ours anymore.
0: Here's the band singing with fans at a rally before the team's qualifying match against Italy back in March. Bosnia and Herzegovina won that game. Today, the team is playing Switzerland in the World Cup in Los Angeles. No Statue of Liberty, but maybe the Hollywood sign works in a pinch. Coming up on the show, a new investigation out today traces a drug that's causing overdoses in the U.S. back to China. That is just ahead. 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
3: 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A linguist breaks down the sentence structure, elocution, and pitch of their own beautiful game.
4: Once they get to that goal, not only do they go to a higher pitch, but they slow down that very fast articulation rate, and they'll often elongate the vowels. And it's in!
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0: This is The World. I'm Carolyn Beeler. For years, fentanyl has dominated the opioid crisis in the U.S., but there's a new, even more powerful class of opioids emerging. They're called nitazenes. Even trace amounts can cause overdose deaths. A report published today by the open-source investigative group Bellingcat found nitazenes spreading across the United States. They have also traced the supply back to China. Jonathan Mowens was part of that Bellingcat investigation. He spoke to me today from Rome and explained why this drug is so concerning.
1: Nitazenes can be up to 40 times stronger than fentanyl. So the worry is mainly that they have an incredible potency and also that they can be sort of laced into other kinds of drugs that are more common, like cocaine or methamphetamines or and other drugs. Often users won't know what they're taking and that can lead to death. So the potency is the main worry.
0: So they're emerging the same way fentanyl did, being mixed with other drugs. Your reporting indicates that as many as 2,000 people in the U.S. may have overdosed on nitazene since 2019. That is just a tiny fraction of the nearly 70,000 overdose deaths the U.S. had last year alone, according to the CDC. Is the concern here that this number will grow?
1: Yeah, there's a serious concern that this will grow. There's a serious concern that these drugs are sort of coming in through the borders in ways that are very easy for them to flood in because it's such small quantities. And there's a concern that the people who are making these drugs can constantly innovate and constantly sort of bypass regulation so that they can keep coming into the country or different countries. But you're right to say that this is not the bulk. Like in terms of public health issues in the United States, for instance, fentanyl is the biggest problem. Nitazenes constitute a very small fraction, but because of their potency and because they could be laced into other drugs, including fentanyl itself, all the sources I'm speaking to are very concerned.
0: So tell me more about where these drugs are coming from. I understand predominantly China. How are they being bought and sold internationally?
1: So all the experts I've spoken to point to China as being the main culprit for manufacturing these drugs. It doesn't mean the government behind China is actually wanting this to happen, but it does seem that these drugs are being manufactured by makeshift labs in the country, in different provinces in particular. And the way they do this isn't fully understood, but what we've been able to show is that there are thousands, if not tens of thousands potentially, of adverts online of nitazene that are basically being placed on marketplaces that are either very well established, such as LinkedIn or X, as well as lesser known ones like IndiaMart, which is used in India, or TradeMart and other B2B marketplaces. And you just order it online. And like I said earlier, because there's such small quantities and because parcels can be shipped in ways that are quite anonymous, if you're quite smart about it, they can quite easily go past customs in different countries. Customs are having a very difficult time trying to actually identify which packages to check and which not to.
0: How is it possible that people are posting this just on the open web, on places like LinkedIn, as you said? Is it not illegal in China or here?
1: No, it's totally illegal. The problem is just the lack of regulations around. I mean, these marketplaces find it hard to track all of this. People post all the time, and all these people who are posting, they sort of hide behind fake emails, fake websites, fake domains. So it's very hard to actually identify who these people are, and they can just sort of come up and create new accounts if they're deleted. So it's about the fact that it's sort of a Wild West scenario on these marketplaces, especially the ones that are lesser known.
0: Now, I know China was previously a major source of fentanyl. The country then banned all variants of fentanyl back in 2019. I'm curious if that ban worked. So did producers stop making fentanyl? Now they're moving to these other drugs like nitazenes? Or are they still making fentanyl but also adding this new opioid?
1: There's definitely some evidence suggesting that this effective ban on fentanyl has really reduced the amount of fentanyl supply, at least when it comes to arriving in the US. The fentanyl, the number of different kinds of fentanyl basically dropped significantly after that ban. But what happened as a result, potentially, is that nitazenes suddenly started to increase in terms of the different kinds. So you would have four or five different kinds of nitazenes in 2019 when they were first sort of being tracked. And then suddenly now you have about 26 in the US alone, different kinds. That's much higher than fentanyl now. It's surpassed the fentanyl number.
0: But still, the volume is still less, so more varieties of nitazenes coming into the U.S., but less volume overall than fentanyl?
1: The volume will almost certainly still be much higher for fentanyl than it will be for nitazenes, mostly because of the history of how much fentanyl has been used and spread and proliferated in general in the United States versus nitazenes being a relatively new drug. and it'd be requiring very small quantities to actually cause harm.
0: Why is China the source of these synthetic opioids?
1: That's a very good question. I think it comes down to the development of these makeshift labs that have learned how to do very sophisticated things and make a lot of money by hiding behind websites, emails. Even if China cracks down on these drugs, which they have, on the one hand, they sometimes crack down by trying to focus on one drug at a time, which is not the most effective way. But even when they try to do more over, like a sort of sweeping attack on nitazenes, these makeshift labs, these individuals, these networks in China have just learned how to be very dexterous and work around it. So it's not so much about the government, in my opinion. It's much more about how easy it is to ship these drugs and how sophisticated these networks can be.
0: That was Jonathan Moens, part of the team behind a new investigation into nitazenes from Bellingcat. Staying in China, solar power is now the cheapest source of electricity in the world, thanks in large part to that country. Chinese companies started ramping up production of solar panels about a decade ago and have since flooded the global market and brought prices way down. Now, those very same companies are starting to sell batteries, too. We're diving into what this means for the transition to renewable energy and what it means for China for the big fix. That's our regular series on the most ambitious ways people are working to address climate change. Jeremy Wallace is a professor of China studies at Johns Hopkins University. He told me the companies are expanding because selling just solar panels is no longer profitable.
2: So they're expanding their businesses to selling kind of broader what they call energy storage systems, which is not just the solar panel, but the solar panel plus a battery plus some software for you as a industry or commercial operator or even a big utility to kind of manage that system as efficiently as possible.
0: And why is selling solar panels no longer profitable?
2: That's a great question. And I think it's an important one because the green tech revolution that has led to all of these kind of proliferation of cheap and clean energy technologies, mostly coming out of China, solar, wind, batteries, EVs, has a lot of similar dynamics, which are basically competition, that Chinese manufacturers scaled up production to such an amazing extent that they competed on price and they built out production capacity even faster than the demand was growing for these panels. And so with supply and demand, we have kind of faster growing supply than demand and prices just get pushed down and down ever further. And so that's great for customers. It's great for the planet. But if you're making solar panels, if that's your business, it's not exactly what you are looking for if you want lots of profits.
0: Now, correct me if I'm wrong here, but my understanding of this was that this was Chinese government policy also. There were incentives in place to incentivize solar panel production so that China would become eventually nearly the only game in town when it comes to producing solar panels. Has government support of the industry changed?
2: So government support has been an important piece of the story, but in the main, this is really a story of capitalism, a story of competitive firms wanting to win market share, lower prices, kind of like innovate and out-innovate their competitors in a way that has produced real benefits.
0: But there was a national subsidy for solar panels, though, right?
2: Yes. In 2012, the Chinese government subsidized domestic producers, kind of like setting up and deploying panels domestically in China. One main thing to remember is that these Chinese solar manufacturers are mostly selling domestically. And last year, the subsidies, the kind of like preferential regime for solar deployments domestically inside of China was weakened. And so producers and installers are figuring out the economics of the new system. So yes, the Chinese government has absolutely subsidized this industry, but those subsidies have been ratcheted down as the economics make more sense.
0: So these companies now shifting to selling batteries, is that going to increase the number of batteries on the market?
2: I think it will. Solar power makes more sense if you can store some of its generation into the evening. And the more that we have solar systems that can promise to power factories or cities for longer than just during the middle of the day, the more economical and more attractive that will seem. And if there is kind of more players in the system, the competition, I think, will drive down prices further and make it only more attractive in this space.
0: as you have mentioned, storage is key to transitioning to renewables, including solar, because the sun doesn't always shine. So if you have a battery backup, you can use solar power.

0: power when it is not shining. So how much of this shift or addition by Chinese solar makers, how much of the supply need can that change in Chinese market dynamics fulfill?
1: The grid storage, so batteries going towards kind of factories or grid stationary storage, is relatively small compared to the EV market. So these battery manufacturers are mostly thinking about the very competitive electric vehicle market. And this is the grid storage, even though it's incredibly consequential for the climate, for the electricity and energy system broadly, it's actually just a small, right now, a small slice of their business and a growing slice. So manufacturers in China, in the United States, are all thinking about this as an area of growth because it just makes so much sense.
0: So could this become a repeat of the solar panel story? Chinese companies flood the market with batteries, push prices down, so other countries are able to really ramp up renewables because batteries are easier, cheaper to access?
1: I think that's exactly what I'm suggesting, that this is a great thing for customers, but I don't think it will actually be a solution to the profits that these solar manufacturers are looking for.
0: What does this shift in production mean for China?
1: I think the Chinese solar manufacturers are hoping that the Chinese government kind of like figures out the pricing system for batteries. The reason why the Chinese grid has not adopted batteries to the same extent as other parts of the world is that the pricing is difficult to figure out and politically difficult to shut down coal or other types of kind of existing fossil fuels, just like it's difficult under democracy in the United States. The political difficulties exist, but I think the solar manufacturers are confident that over time, the economics and the business sense really does, will kind of prevail even in the Chinese system, and that they will kind of like be well positioned to not just deploy and make solar panels, but entire energy systems, both for the world as well as for China.
0: Jeremy Wallace is a professor of China Studies at Johns Hopkins University. Pakistan's finance minister has just announced that the country's so-called period tax will be abolished. High taxes on tampons and pads make these necessities unaffordable for much of the population in Pakistan. The movement to end the period tax came to a head last year when two Pakistani lawyers filed a lawsuit against the government. Pakistan's constitution guarantees health and equality, and the lawyers argued that the period tax violated those rights. We spoke to one of those lawyers, Manur Omar, late last year, about her objections to the tax.
2: It's a tax on biological function. The Sales Tax Act goes against our fundamental rights. In the Sales Tax Act, there's a list, all items that are considered essential by the government, and those items are tax-free. You know what this list includes? Bovine semen and processed cheese. These are two essential items that are tax-free, but pads and tampons are not.
0: So pads and tampons are not considered essential goods, whereas a lot of others are. Why are they not exempt from this tax like many other goods are?
2: I would like to think that this wasn't done purposely. It was more of an omission. Gender is at the back of everyone's mind in Parliament.
0: How much is this tax and how does that set the price compared to, you know, what an average Pakistani can afford?
2: Yep. So essentially, this tax, whether it's locally produced or otherwise, raises the price by 40-50%. On a country where so many people live on the poverty line, many women end up using dirty pieces of cloth that they rewash again and again, which leads to infections, fertility issues. It's a cycle of poor health. And the 40% tax, in fact, makes it so expensive that if you go to a rural area and a shop there might not even have pads in their stock because there's no customer base to buy them.
0: And I know that sometimes girls can't go to school, for example, when they're on their periods because they don't have the correct supplies to take care of it. What inspired you to take legal action on this?
2: Period poverty is especially close to my heart. Once when I was little, my housekeeper said, we have a cabinet in my house where we keep our toiletries and pads. My mom just keeps them there. She said, can I have some? And I said, yeah, of course you can. She said, yeah, thank God, because she told me she uses a piece of cloth. And I think I had just gotten my period around that age, and I was shocked. I said, I feel dirty using a pad for a prolonged period of time. I can't imagine someone using a cloth. It broke my heart. And I said, I want no woman to have to experience going through this.
0: Is there a taboo taboo in general around talking about periods still today?
2: Oh, for sure. You know, in Ramadan, it's when we fast for a month, women are exempt from fasting when they're on their periods. I, to this day, have friends and cousins and people in school who would be on their period and they would pretend to fast so nobody knows they're on their period. As a child, when I used to get my period in school, I used to hide my pad up as if it's, you know, some sort of narcotic good and go to the bathroom and hope that nobody hears that I'm, you know, unwrapping a pad. So it is very
0: taboo. I
2: think
0: that is a universal experience of...
2: For sure.
0: Girls in school, for sure. But you think that this taboo in Pakistan, you know, has contributed to this inequality. Do you think a legal victory in your case would change that taboo at all?
2: I think it's already started. The one thing I'm really proud of is the response. I thought people are going to troll me or make fun of this case. But I will say the response has been shocking. Everyone's been so supportive. Whether we win or lose, and I'm hoping inshallah that we win, but whether we win or lose, it has started a conversation, a massive one across the country.
0: You mentioned that people are not shying away from this conversation. Is it a comfortable conversation for people in Pakistan to have in public, in mixed company?
2: I would say no. It's still pretty difficult where my grandma, for example, she's quite conservative. Even she sort of made a joke and she said, I saw you on TV and, you know, you were talking pretty openly. And I said, well, yeah, because we should talk about this. So I feel like the older generation is a bit, they find it to be too out there and they're not very happy with such conversations happening in public. But at the same time, you can see their acknowledgement about how important it is to talk about this.
0: Sounds like you're pointing to something of a generational divide there on attitudes about talking about periods.
2: Oh, for sure. For sure. Like I think that my grandmother's generation, they don't even talk to like their own children about it. They don't talk to their husbands about it. So I feel like our generation's really changing these things around. I want to also mention that the United Kingdom also only scrapped this tax in 2022, right? And so did India and Nepal. Nepal scrapped this tax only in 2025. Everyone's sort of moving at the same pace.
0: That was Pakistani lawyer Manur Omar in a conversation from December. She did win her case, and the tax she challenged in court has been abolished. Omar told The Guardian this week that although she welcomes the announcement, there's still work to be done on making hygiene products more affordable for everyone.

0: More stories to come. This is The World.
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2: They call it partisan gerrymandering because when Democrats redraw maps, they benefit Democrats. And when Republicans redraw them, they benefit Republicans. But on the next Today Explained, Republicans redraw maps to benefit Republicans, but end up angering voters who vote Republican. Where did that happen? Florida, naturally.
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0: This is The World. I'm Carolyn Beeler. Earlier this year, federal ICE agents cracked down hard on Minnesota's immigrant communities. Their actions left two U.S. citizens dead and many people scared. What was known as Operation Metro Surge has drawn down. But 6 months later, people remain on edge. Among them, college students from the Somali diaspora. Now, as Juneteenth approaches, these students reflect on how this commemoration of the end of slavery in the U.S. differs from years past. The World's Sarah Hassan reports.
7: Amon Mohammed is a junior at the University of Minnesota, majoring in strategic communication. She says she's always enjoyed celebrating Juneteenth.
8: I went to a majority black high school, so Juneteenth has always been a part of my life growing up. My schools would celebrate it. My after-school activities would celebrate it.
7: She grew up in Ohio, but recently moved to Minnesota with her family. Her university, which hosted Juneteenth events in the past, is not doing one this year, so she's exploring other ideas. The holiday celebrates the struggles of the African American community since the official end of slavery in the United States. But many people from the black diaspora of other countries, like Muhammad, who is of Somali descent, can relate to its wider message of black emancipation.
8: Even once I graduated high school, I did programs with the city and local, with the community and stuff. And Juneteenth was always a very big celebration.
7: Especially this year, after federal officers from the U.S. Immigration and Customs Enforcement, or ICE, ramped up detentions and deportations of immigrant communities, namely the Somali, Latino, and Hmong communities. The situation has calmed down since the drawdown of ICE, but many people remain vigilant.
8: Especially as a Somali American myself, in public has gotten better, but it's still lingering.
7: And 6 months later, fear persists among many Somalis that they may still be targets. Muhammad says the ICE raids shifted people's political attitudes, bringing some to the streets in protest. Star is a nurse who was born and raised in Minnesota and came out to protest with her union.
9: We're out here in solidarity supporting our immigrant neighbors. Our funding, our tax dollars are going to pay for this, and they're doing cruel things to humans, and we're not okay with it.
7: Like many other people at the protest, Star was there to show support for her neighbors.
9: We also have a large immigrant population here. That's what makes Minnesota and America wonderful, is our immigrant neighbors, because we learn from everyone.
7: Daher Munyeh hails from one of those immigrant families. Back in January, he was a junior at the University of Minnesota and was serving as the president of the Somali Student Association.
10: I mean, everybody's scared, really. You know, I mean, it's like, yeah, we hate ICE, but I'm scared, so I won't really do much about it, you know, and I understand that. I can't really blame anybody for that, but we're here to show that it is important to fight back, and it's okay to be scared and also to stand up to this.
7: He joined other students for the statewide Ice Out strike in downtown Minneapolis. People were encouraged that day not to go to school or work. Businesses shut down, and the effort was supported by labor unions and state lawmakers. Munya said that on campus, students experience different levels of backing from the university. While the administration didn't have set policies on how to address immigration enforcement on campus, many professors allowed students to attend classes remotely if they were too afraid to join in person.
10: If even the university doesn't have all those answers, imagine how one simple person may feel during these really uncertain times.
7: Aiden Thomason was getting her master's in human rights. She held Know Your Rights trainings at the university, helping people learn how to interact with immigration enforcement.
11: So making sure that like their constitutional protections are respected, and then also like that they're knowing how to like de-escalate rather than escalate a situation. So making sure that like you are not ever running from an officer, things like that, that give them cause to detain you.
7: Though these trainings were held specifically to help immigrants, people in the Black community have historically benefited from similar trainings when dealing with law enforcement. Trainings and celebrations are ways for the communities to interact. That's why Juneteenth matters to recent graduate Simon Dyson, whose father is from Ghana.
12: Although a lot of us are not descendants of enslaved people in this country, we still feel an affinity with those people. And we understand that we wouldn't be able to be here if it wasn't for the sacrifices that they made.
7: For now, as different neighborhoods get ready for Juneteenth, Amon Muhammad hopes to find some solidarity.
8: Juneteenth to me is about remembrance. It's about community. It's one of my favorite things to celebrate, honestly, just to really acknowledge and be surrounded by Black history, Black art, Black activism, everything that has to do with it. And that's what it is to me.
7: For The World, I'm Sarah Hassan.
0: One more note for Juneteenth before we sign off for the day. A reminder of what it means to raise a glass tomorrow of something red. No specific flavor, just the color. For descendants of enslaved Africans, the tradition runs centuries deep, starting with hibiscus tea in West Africa.
13: When Africans were forcibly brought to the Americas, food heritage traveled too. Hibiscus thrived in warm climates like Louisiana and Texas. In the Caribbean, it became sorrel. In the South, it became red drink.
0: That's Sanja Norwood, a chef who posts recipes and cooking videos online under the name Wicked Confections. She's making a picture of her own red drink with hibiscus and strawberries while explaining the history.
13: In Texas, red became symbolic at Juneteenth, the color honoring remembrance, strength, and the freedom first announced in Galveston in 1865. And when you see a bright, tart red drink next to a plate of buttery tea cakes, you're not just seeing a snack. It's continuity in edible form.
0: Other staple ingredients like sugar and molasses carry history too.
13: Brown sugar carries that deep molasses note tied to southern sugar production. Warm, caramel, familiar.
0: It all combines into a drink that is more than just tasty.
13: It's Africa. It's the South. It's the small things our ancestors carried that survived what was meant to break them.
0: So drink up that history tomorrow, maybe while tuning in to our Juneteenth special. 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And check out our original reporting on YouTube. We are at The World News GBH. I'm Carolyn Beeler. We'll be back with that holiday show tomorrow.

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7: For so long, the thought was the U.S. will help keep us safe, and that is not a feeling that most people have these days.
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8: I'm Elsa Chang.
9: And I'm Juana Summers. We go to Chicago, where all the living former presidents gathered for the dedication of the Obama Presidential Center.
10: I hope this center will serve as an affirmation of just how special, how precious our democracy truly is.
8: Also, we bring you the history of Motown Records.
11: It's not just Detroit and music. 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
9: And then we take you to a huge parade in New York City.
8: A city that is still going nuts over the Knicks becoming NBA champs for the first time in 53 years.
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12: Live from NPR News, I'm Lakshmi Singh. U.S. Central Command has lifted a maritime blockade on Iranian ports. NPR's Quil Lawrence reports it's a concession made in the ceasefire agreement between the U.S. and Iran.
13: CENTCOM announced on social media that U.S. forces have lifted the ban on ships entering and exiting Iranian ports and coastal areas in accordance with the president's direction, and that American forces are no longer interdicting vessels off Iran's coast. Iran, for its part, has committed to letting oil tankers move safely through the Strait of Hormuz, where 20% of the world's oil transits. Also moving through will be Iranian oil exports, now free of sanctions under the deal. CENTCOM says the U.S. Navy remains in the area to make sure that the terms of the ceasefire are obeyed. The two countries have started counting the 60-day deadline for outstanding issues to be resolved, including the disposition of Iran's nuclear program. Quil Lawrence, NPR News.
12: Defense Secretary Pete Hegseth is ordering a six-month review of U.S. forces in Europe after he blasted NATO allies for failing to allow the use of their bases as launching sites for U.S. attacks on Iran. AAA says people are now paying on average just below $4 for a gallon of regular gasoline. NPR's Camilla Domonoski has more on that.
14: Gasoline prices are down more than 50 cents from their peak. The app Gas Buddy anticipates that prices could continue to fall, provided the tentative agreement between the U.S. and Iran continues to hold. But it will take time for oil fields to resume production. Some facilities were damaged in the conflict and need to be repaired, and shipping crude around the world takes time, too. So there are very real limits on how quickly prices can recover. According to AAA, gasoline prices are currently up about 33% from before the war. Electric vehicle charging rates rose less than 8%. Camila Domonoski, NPR News.
12: Waymo's recalling thousands of robo-taxis after self-driving software caused them to go through closed construction zones. Several incidents occurred in Phoenix and the San Francisco Bay Area.
1: The movement is a rhythm to us. Freedom is like religion to us.
12: Common sings his Oscar-winning song Glory at the star-studded Obama Presidential Center dedication today on Chicago's South Side. Former President Obama described it as deep roots. The center, on the grounds of more than 19 acres, took more than a decade of planning and construction at a cost of $850 million. Qantas Airways is on track to make aviation history to regularly fly nonstop from London to Sydney in 19 to 22 hours. Singapore Airlines currently holds the record for longest regularly scheduled direct flight to New York City, just over 9,500 miles in under 19 hours. You're listening to NPR News.
15: And this is WJCT News 89.9 in Jacksonville. Good afternoon, I'm Sid Hoskinson. It is 4 minutes, now past four. 29 men ranging in age from 22 to 72 face multiple charges after being arrested in an undercover investigation that targeted people using computers to lure children for sex. Jacksonville Sheriff T.K. Waters said today that undercover officers posing as children set up meetings with the suspects. Some of them, he says, had been caught in previous sting operations.
16: It's frustrating. I think you should put them all in prison forever. That's just my opinion. Or we get rid of them completely. Because my experience tells me that they can't be cured. And if you interview them, if they're honest with you, they'll tell you they can't be cured. They're probably in the safest place that they can be. So the frustration is there. Of course, I don't control the judicial system.
15: Operation Checkmate ran from April 27th to May 2nd. Waters says one of those arrested was a child's wrestling coach in Clay County. Another was an assistant security manager for a local venue management company. This traffic note, there's an accident that's blocking two right lanes on I-95 South at State Road A1A. Traffic there is backed up to the Florida-Georgia state line. Stop and go traffic, and you can expect delays of up to 2 hours at least. So if you've got another way to get where you're going, I suggest you do that. A heat advisory is in effect for Northeast Florida and Southeast Georgia until 7 o'clock tonight. Our forecast calls for widely scattered showers and thunderstorms this evening, then mostly cloudy skies, lows in the upper 70s. This is WJCT News.
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18: From NPR News, this is All Things Considered. I'm Juana Summers.
19: And I'm Mary Louise Kelly. Vice President J.D. Vance is insisting the United States holds all the cards in its deal with Iran. Does it? And what about the other countries in the region affected by the near four-month war? In other words, who are the winners and who are the losers as this war with Iran seems to be heading into a new phase? That is something I discussed on NPR's National Security Podcast, Sources and Methods. Joining me were National Security Correspondent Greg Myrie from Tel Aviv, International Correspondent Aya Batraoui from Cairo, and International Correspondent Jane Araf, who has spent much of this week reporting in southern Lebanon. You're in Lebanon, which has been dragged into this war. Israel, of course, has been fighting Hezbollah. That has complicated U.S. diplomacy with Iran. I know you have been on the move. Just give us a little taste of where you've been reporting from, what you're seeing, what you're hearing.
7: Well, it's a lot of southern Lebanon because that's where most of the fight is. That's where the border area is with Israel, and Israel is fighting Hezbollah, Iran-backed Hezbollah. So it's incredible devastation. When we go out there, a lot of times what we're covering is the aftermath of Israeli strikes. So
19: how do you get there? You're in a car, you're on the road, you can drive?
7: We can drive. It has to be carefully plotted because a lot of the airstrikes actually do happen on the roads, and some of the roads around the places where fighting is can be dangerous as well. But as you know, we take managed risks because that's where we have to be to actually report on what's going on. So it's a very different picture from Beirut. I mean, here in Beirut, you can sit here and you can hear the drones and it's really annoying. But we were in the city of Tyre, for instance, a few days ago, and we were in one neighborhood that was still under threat by Israel. And the drone was flying so low that the policeman we were with got really scared and said, we have to leave here. Because, you know, here it's annoying, there it's deadly. And it's just kind of part of a feeling that you get that the South is increasingly disconnected from the rest of the country.
19: So circling back to our central question of who are emerging as winners, losers in this war, Lebanon.
7: It's complicated. And I think that's shorthand for it's got such a complicated history, right? Small country. It has a system set up where top posts are divvied up according to religion. And what this war has done, in some sense, is kind of upset what was a precarious balance. It didn't always balance by any means. This country has been through a lot of wars, some of them through Israeli invasions, some of them through some civil war. But really what this has exposed is just a huge disconnect between people who and politicians who feel that Hezbollah is the only thing standing between them and being permanently occupied by Israel, and others who see Hezbollah as part of the problem. And all of this going on while there are talks in the U.S. So the U.S. has pressured Lebanon, and they're actually holding direct talks with Israel in Washington on security. But it's still very fragmented.
19: So I have a big picture question, which I'll throw to you, Greg, and Jane and Aya, feel free to jump in. I mean, all three of you have covered wars in the Middle East for a long time. Greg, are you, from where you are perched right now in Tel Aviv, are you seeing a fundamental realignment in the region as a result of this Iran war of 2026, or is it too soon to say?
20: I think it's in progress, Mary Louise. I mean, I really go back to the Hamas attack on October 7th, 23, that just ignited this firestorm in the region, and we've been working our way up the escalation ladder from Israel and Hamas fighting in Gaza to Israel and Hezbollah fighting in Lebanon to Israel and Iran fighting, and now the U.S. joining in 12-day war last year, a three-month war this year, and it just has gone up and up and up over the past 3 years, and it's rattled the region. It's shaken every country in the region. Now we're at a point where we're seeing this effort to try to stop this, and in a sense, work your way down that escalation ladder the U.S. and Israel not going to attack Iran and vice versa under this agreement, trying to sort out the Israeli presence in Lebanon. Gaza is still there as a festering sore. So the region has been thrown into upheaval. It's changing. It's going to be realigned. Every country has to rethink itself, whether it's, you know, Israel carrying out powerful military operations, but not getting any political gain from it, or from Iran and its proxies being hit and weakened, but still surviving. But is that still a viable project? Does Iran want to continue to support these proxies? Is that the way forward? The Gulf states having to reevaluate, can the U.S. protect us? You know, are we a safe, stable place that people want to invest in and come take a vacation in? So everybody is going through this transition. We haven't come out on the other side yet.
19: Although you do keep flying in and landing just as a peace deal or some sort of ceasefire is announced. So maybe you will be campaigning.
20: Some bizarre luck. Every time I come in here, there's a ceasefire, but it never seems to last.
19: Yeah.
21: Well, off the back of what Greg was saying about Gaza being a festering sore, it is very much like an open wound. And you can't have an open wound and not expect it to affect everything around it and the entire body, and the body being all these other countries in the region. It's kind of like trying to say that you can have a fire raging in your backyard, but come look at my front porch and look at how beautiful my front yard is, right? Dubai is 1,000 miles away from the Gaza Strip. But what we saw from the Hamas attack on October 7th and the war that Israel launched on Gaza is that that being unresolved did lead us to where we are now with the war in Iran.
0: And I think across the region, Mary Louise, this has just injected such a blanket of uncertainty over governments, over people. I mean, for so long, the thought was the U.S. will help keep us safe. The U.S. will help make us rich. And that is just not a feeling that most people have these days.
19: That was NPR's Gina Reff in Beirut, Greg Myrie in Tel Aviv, and Aya Betraoui in Cairo. You can hear our full conversation on Sources and Methods. 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
2: The Justice Department is offering nearly $1 billion in public safety grants to cities and police departments across the country. The grants aren't entirely new, but this time there's a catch. Local officials have to be willing to work with federal immigration officers. NPR criminal justice correspondent Meg Anderson is here with more. Hi.
22: Hey.
2: So Meg, just start by telling us about this money. What's it for?
22: Yeah, so one bucket of the money is what are known as COPS grants. These have been around since the 90s. Historically, they're a big source of federal funding for police. This year, it's $700 million, and it can go toward hiring new officers and things like school safety and police mental health. And then there's this new set of funds called the Model Cities Initiative. That's $300 million going to just a handful of mid-sized cities for similar things. Here's Acting Attorney General Todd Blanche talking about that fund in a recent video statement.
23: The strongest applications will not come from one office or one representative acting alone. They will come from jurisdictions that offer true partnership.
22: So the thing to note here is that phrase, true partnership. That becomes a little clearer once you read the fine print.
2: And the fine print says what exactly?
22: Yeah, so in the application for the Model Cities Initiative, the DOJ essentially says any applicant that fails to cooperate with federal immigration enforcement won't get the money. And when the DOJ announced those new COPS grants, they said something very similar. Here's Tahir Duckett summing it up. He runs the Center for Innovations in Community Safety at Georgetown University.
24: They are trying to take dollars that local agencies have been depending on for years and saying, oh, well, if you want these dollars, then you need to help us out with our immigration enforcement work.
2: Is it common, Meg, for this type of federal money to be tied to a political agenda?
22: You know, it's not uncommon. So during the Obama administration, for instance, the DOJ gave additional consideration to agencies that said they wanted to build trust in communities. That was just a few years after the 2014 police killing of Michael Brown in Ferguson, Missouri. During Biden's years in office, priority was given to cities that used community approaches.

0: It's 18 minutes now past 4 o'clock. You're listening to All Things Considered this afternoon on WJZT News 89.9 in Jacksonville. A heat advisory remains in effect for Northeast Florida and Southeast Georgia until 7 o'clock this evening. Meteorologists were expecting heat index values up to 110 degrees. They urge everyone to drink plenty of fluids, stay out of the sun, and check up on relatives and neighbors, especially the older ones. Being outside in the heat and humidity can lead to heat exhaustion and even worse, heat stroke, and that's a medical emergency and requires a call to 911.
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2: Deep in our gut, we want to find a way to turn towards each other again, not further away.
0: More on a celebration that included other former presidents, dignitaries, and A-list celebrities. And that's coming up in about 15 minutes this afternoon, right here on WJCT News 89.9. Stay with us.
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4: They call it partisan gerrymandering because when Democrats redraw maps, they benefit Democrats. 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But on the next Today Explained, Republicans redraw maps to benefit Republicans, but end up angering voters who vote Republican. Where did that happen? Florida, naturally.
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7: 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I'm Juana Summers.
8: And I'm Elsa Chang. To mark the 250th anniversary of the United States, NPR is reporting stories that illustrate American life, liberty, and the pursuit of happiness for our series called America in Pursuit. The history of Motown Records is one of those quintessentially American stories. And as NPR's Don Gagne reports, it has a special significance in the Motor City of Detroit.
9: It seems like every Detroiter has a Motown origin story.
10: And we had the 45 of Jackson

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1: It's a friendly bunch, and some have traveled farther than the boobie.
2: My name's Lawrence, Ko, K-O. I'm from Hong Kong, basically, and I flew over here just for the World Cup.
1: Ko broke off from the World Cup soccer games and festivities here to worry a moment about this lonely bird.
2: I was surprised there's only one here. Yeah. It is okay to stay here alone, or the climate is okay for it?
1: Answer, no. Most people around the pond think the renegade brown booby will rest up, then fly off to surprise and delight birders elsewhere, hopefully on its way to the tropics. For NPR News, I'm Frank Morris in Kansas City.

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1: 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We can expect widely scattered showers and thunderstorms this evening, then mostly cloudy skies overnight, lows in the upper 70s. Partly sunny and breezy on Friday with scattered late afternoon thunderstorms, highs in the mid to upper 80s, but it could feel as hot as 102 degrees tomorrow.
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1: Well, congestion is still about the same on the north side. There's an accident blocking just one right lane on I-95 South at State Road A1A. Used to be two right lanes. Traffic is still backed up to the Florida-Georgia state line, and people are still seeing delays of up to 2 hours in that area. There is also an accident blocking the left lane on I-10 East between Roosevelt Boulevard and Stockton Street. Traffic in that area is backed up to Cassett Avenue. Delays are running up to about 20 minutes. It's becoming more common for social media stars and influencers to partner with politicians and their campaigns.
3: I'm telling them I trust this person. I like this person, and I think this person is worth supporting.
1: 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That story is coming up in about 15 minutes this afternoon. Stay with us.
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0: This is All Things Considered from NPR News. I'm Elsa Chang.
5: And I'm Juana Summers. Authorities in Mississippi are investigating a law enforcement shooting this past weekend that left a one-year-old toddler dead and an adult seriously injured. The shooting took place in the parking lot of a Walmart in Senatobia in northern Mississippi. That's about 40 minutes south of Memphis. Elise Gregg of Mississippi Public Broadcasting and the Gulf States Newsroom has been following the story and joins us now. Hi there.
6: Hi there.
5: So, Elise, we know that a one-year-old was fatally shot. Are there any more specific details you can tell us about what happened there?
6: Yeah, so authorities haven't released many details, but here's what we know so far. On Sunday, one-year-old Cohen Wiley was shot and killed by police in Senatobia, and the Mississippi Bureau of Investigation said that police and county deputy sheriffs were responding to a shoplifting call at Walmart when they encountered two adults and the child in the parking lot. MBI said those two adults got into a car with Wiley, and their statement claims that the driver drove towards officers. One of the police officers then fired on the car, hitting and ultimately killing Wiley. One of the adults in the car, a family friend, was critically wounded.
5: And I understand that there is now a

0: You're listening to All Things Considered from NPR News. The World Cup is expected to be the biggest sports betting event ever. And wagering on sports has never been more accessible to fans, even though it is not a new phenomenon. Waylon Wong and Darian Woods from The Indicator tell us how gambling became foundational to professional sports.
1: Sports gambling has a long history that goes back millennia, all the way back to ancient Olympic Games in Greece.
2: In the U.S., though, sports gambling was essentially illegal until 2018. But David Bacchino has his own take about how long gambling has been a part of American sports. He's a professor at Elon University in North Carolina and author of the new book, Over Under, An Unexpected History of Sports Betting.
1: David argues that gambling is not something that grew out of American sports. It's actually the other way around. Collegiate and professional sports in the U.S. exist in their current form because of gambling.
3: What I found in those early years is that what got those people to go out and watch baseball games was gambling, was betting. It's that me and you show up to a game and I say, hey, you take the red team, I'll take the blue team, we'll bet a nickel, we'll bet a dime, we'll bet a dollar, whatever.
2: And in fact, the official historian of Major League Baseball has said that gambling is one of three essential ingredients for a game to grow into a national professional sport. The other two essential ingredients are statistics and publicity. And David says this combination of gambling, stats, and public awareness shows up in other professional sports like boxing and American football.
1: But the people running these leagues haven't always felt comfortable with the connection to betting. Some of this is tied to cultural ebbs and flows and sentiment around gambling. But David sees a business reason behind the unease.
3: So what they're saying is that, hey, more gambling will lead to fixed games. Fixed games will then lead to potential decreased fan interest, which will then bring down the value of our franchises, the value of our leagues.
2: It's not an unreasonable anxiety, right?
3: No, it's not. I think we've gotten to the point where I'm not sure major game fixing scandals would have that much of an effect on the popularity of amateur and professional sports.
2: And sports gambling in the U.S. is more popular than ever. Leagues, teams, media networks, and even individual athletes have official partnerships with gambling companies like sportsbook operators. Data from the American Gaming Association show that sports betting revenues totaled $17 billion in 2025. That's up 23% from the prior year.
1: All of this activity has been accompanied by not just game-fixing scandals, but other problems like addiction and the harassment of players. The NCAA recently surveyed athletes and found that around 35% of Division I men's basketball players reported experiencing social media abuse related to sports betting.
2: Did reporting this book, you know, reshape your thinking in any way around these things?
3: It has changed my thinking in some ways. The biggest one is that I don't love that betting is this big a part of American sports, even if it was inevitable.
1: David says he doesn't like how modern betting has stripped away the communal aspects of sports fandom. He says when he talks to his students, they agree. And David's optimistic the next generation will find a way to address some of these pitfalls.
2: Waylon Wong,
1: Darian Woods, NPR News.
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11: 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I'm Elsa Chang.
12: And I'm Juana Summers. U.S. Secretary of Defense Pete Hegseth warned NATO allies today that the U.S. will be reassessing its military footprint in Europe. Hegseth says a new six-month review is now underway to determine which U.S. assets will remain on the continent. As Terry Schultz reports from Brussels, the announcement came amid ongoing U.S. resentment that European governments were not more supportive of President Trump's war on Iran.
13: NATO Secretary General Mark Rutte tried to set a positive mood, praising the Trump administration for the resolution of a war most European countries didn't support, as the 32 defense ministers gathered around the table.
14: We all are heartened by the prospects for peace following the U.S.-Iran agreement. Pete, this is truly a remarkable achievement. Thank you. And of course, thank the president for this.
13: But Defense Secretary Pete Hegseth wasn't having it. He made clear the reluctance of many European governments to actively support Trump's attacks on Iran, and in some cases, their outright refusal to let the U.S. use their bases or airspace to carry out strikes will have a price.
15: It was shameful. These allies, they put America's sons and daughters, our sons and daughters, at risk by denying them the predictable access, basing, and overflight that never should have been in question at all.
13: Hegseth's expression of deep disappointment prefaced his announcement that the U.S. is launching an intensive review of where its forces and military assets should be stationed in Europe.
15: We're going to incentivize and enable our allies to step up and do their part. So we're going to keep a close eye on allies who are not doing that and who say no, or maybe, or wait and see when it matters most. It's a review that some countries will fail, and others will pass with flying colors.
13: In the meantime, European allies are reiterating offers they made before to help restore freedom of navigation in the Strait of Hormuz and to demine the waterway now that hostilities are presumably over. Dutch Defense Minister Delania Sjogren-Segerius says her country is ready to share responsibility.
16: Whatever is happening there has a huge impact on our economy, also on our own safety and security.
13: She says European allies should step up now because it's the, quote, fair thing to do, and not because they're worried the U.S. will abandon them if they don't. For NPR News, I'm Terry Schultz in Brussels.
17: It feels like a very modern problem. What I'm talking about is this disconnect we sometimes feel between the things we do in our everyday lives, like getting groceries or walking the dog, mundane tasks. That disconnect between those things and the horrors of, say, war, sickness, and political upheaval that we can't help but see whenever we glance at our phones. Well, a newly published short story written more than 100 years ago wrestles with that exact same tension. It's from Edith Wharton, the Pulitzer Prize winning novelist known for training a critical eye on the upper crust. In this short story, the grand dame of a French chateau hosts a dinner party as the sound of cannon fire from the front lines of World War I rattles the windows. The story is called The Men Who Saved the World, and you can find it in the Strand magazine. Andrew Gulley, managing editor, joins us now. Welcome back to All Things Considered, Andrew.
18: Great to be with you, Ilse.
17: Great to have you. So let's first hear a little more about this short story and the two women at the center of it. Tell us more about Millie Arden and Mrs. Upshall.
18: Well, Millie is a young woman who's volunteering as a nurse to aid the wounded soldiers during World War I. And she seems to have been changed by some of the things that she's seen. Mm-hmm. And she's been invited to a party from a society lady named Mag Upshall. And Madge is very much the Wartonian type of older woman who is trying to keep up appearances and is always knows how to say the right thing at the right time and is excellent at planning parties. Every detail must be perfect, to the bouquets of flowers and the wonderful candlelight and the wonderful meals. And of course, there'll even be dancing, which is
17: right
18: to the consternation of Millie Arden.
17: I mean, she's shocked that there will be dancing. Can you just explain the context as to why?
18: Well, the context would be that the room where probably they will be dancing had a rather long dining table, which Millie recalls had several amputations occur day and night when the war was in the thick of things. But Miss Upshall is looking at the wonderful advances made by the troops as a reason for everybody to have jocularity and to dance and to enjoy themselves.
17: Right.
18: Despite the fact that these advances are coming at a significant cost in death and bloodshed. But Madge thinks it'll be better for morale and better for everybody if everybody had a jolly old good time.
17: Exactly. You write in your editorial for the magazine that the question this story asks is essentially, what is the cost of refusing to see the horrors beyond the softly curtained windows? And who pays for it? Do you read an answer in Wharton's story to that question? Any clues to how Edith Wharton might have felt about that question?
18: I think she was, in a way, disillusioned by the war. I think she was an early proponent of an existential struggle for many countries in Europe against the invading Germans. But I think after seeing some of the casualties, seeing some of the bloodshed firsthand, she realized that there was a disconnect, that people were just keen on living their life, business as usual,
17: right,
18: while other people were sacrificing.
17: Mm-hmm.
18: She looked and said, these are people who are forever changed by the war. And that's something that we've not seen in any of her previous works.
17: Hmm. What do you make of her title of this short story, The Men Who Saved the World? I kind of like expected Edith Wharton to be writing the title more like The Men Who Saved the World, parentheses, or not. Because it's obvious the world's still in such disarray at the time that this story is unfolding.
18: Exactly. And I think one of the reasons that it has remained unpublished and that she did not try to publish it is it has a more nuanced view of the war at that time and of war in general. And during World War I, there were very, very few people who had dared in the United States write something that was opposing the war because many people were thrown in jail for that. So I think that Edith Wharton probably wrote this more as a form of self-therapy than of something that she had hoped to have published.
17: Hmm. Andrew Gulley, managing editor at The Strand magazine, where you can find the newly published short story from Edith Wharton called The Men Who Saved the World. Thank you so much, Andrew.
18: Thanks, Ilse. 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
3: 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Partly sunny, hot, and windy on Friday with scattered afternoon thunderstorms, highs in the 80s, rainy and hot on Saturday.
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5: In Los Angeles, I'm Kai Rizdahl. It is Thursday today. This one is the 18th of June. Good as it always is to have you along, everybody. You know, sometimes there's just a lot of economic loose ends out there waiting to be tied up. So that is what we're going to do to get going today. And we're going to do it with Robin Brooks. He's a senior fellow at the Brookings Institution. Welcome back to the program, Robin. Good to have you on.
6: Hey, Kai. Thanks for having me.
5: So, let's see. There is an agreement to begin negotiations in pursuit of a deal in the Middle East. And thus, I want to start today with you and oil. Brent is at $79 a barrel, just a hair under 80 bucks. But the strait is still closed. It is going to take some time for things to get back to normal. Crystal ball this for me, would you? What happens with oil markets? You're an oil guy.
6: So let me say two things. I think one thing that's really, really important about this shock that we've kind of learned is, you know, think back a couple of weeks or months, there were a lot of scare stories about oil going to $150 or $200 mm-hmm. a barrel. That mm-hmm. didn't happen. And I think that's really important. Here, if you think back to before the war, then we were around $60, $70 a barrel. At $79, I think there's very little risk premium priced. I think we need to be in a range of $80 to $90 a barrel until ship traffic fully resumes, until oil tankers start moving. So I think markets are getting a little bit ahead of themselves on their optimism.
5: Tell me why risk premium here is important. Why, in effect, if I heard correctly what you just said, oil needs to be a little bit higher.
6: Yeah, so obviously, as you know, the Strait of Hormuz is a critical artery for global oil markets. Before all this started, 20 million barrels of oil per day and product moved through the strait. We are a long way from that number. Before all this began, there were about 100 ships every day that went through the Strait of Hormuz, about 50 west to east and about 50 east to west. Ship traffic, unlike all the previous ceasefire agreements that we've seen in recent weeks, ship traffic is picking up, but we're still in the tens of ships, not hundreds.
5: Yeah. I read you on Substack from time to time, and I follow you on the socials, and you have been through this whole crisis sanguine that oil prices were not going to go completely haywire. And I guess I wonder why that was. Because everybody in the world was like, oh, my God, $200 a barrel, you know?
6: Well, thanks so much for being a subscriber of my Substack. You're probably the single most important subscriber ever. So thank you.
5: You're too kind.
6: So there's something important here, which is I worked a lot on Russia and Ukraine back in 2022. And at the time, we had a lot of scare forecasts. Oil at the time, according to one investment bank, was going to go to $400 a barrel. And so I spent a lot of time digging into how these forecasts are made, and it just didn't add up. And it's the same this time around. You had scare forecasts of $150 or $200 a barrel. If you run the numbers, which I did back in March, the max number you get is 125. And that's basically where we topped out. And this is basically huge validation of the economic academic research that we have on how oil markets work. And it kind of invalidates the scare stories that you hear. So my bottom line is steer away from the extremist forecasts. Mm. They are usually tail risks.
5: The phrase you're looking for here, gang, is price elasticity of demand. I've got 30 seconds for this next answer, Robin, which is not fair to you, but a very quick characterization, if you could, of the new era at the Federal Reserve under Chairman Warsh. 30 seconds.
6: So my best guess is that we will have a Fed on hold. We will have much less forward guidance and a smaller balance sheet. Simpler, cleaner, more efficient.
5: Better?
6: And more volatile, maybe better. We'll see.
5: Okay. All right. We'll take that. Robin Brooks at the Brookings Institution. Thanks, Robin. Good to talk to you.
6: Thank you.
5: Wall Street on this Thursday, you know, as often happens on the day after a press conference for the Fed and the sell-off that follows, traders looked around today and decided maybe things weren't so bad after all. We will have the details when we do the numbers.

0: This being Thursday, we got our regular report on new claims for unemployment benefits this morning. It was maybe not good, but definitely not bad. 226,000 people filed first-time claims last week. That's basically even with what everybody had been guessing. Big picture, as you know, the national unemployment rate sits at a historically comfortable 4.3%. Businesses do continue to add jobs. But the way the job market feels totally depends on a couple of things. Number one, with a capital one, whether you've got a job. And number two, what part of the country you happen to be in. Marketplace's Kaylee Wells is on the labor market mood desk for us today.
1: The numbers can look good while the job market feels bad. That's Laura Ulrich's big takeaway.
2: Two things can be true at once.
1: She's director of economic research at Indeed.
2: Job gains have been picking up, and it's a really tough time to be a job seeker.
1: Ulrich calls the job market paralyzed because, yeah, unemployment's low, but so is hiring, which, bummer if you're trying to get hired.
2: There were a couple of times this year where the hires rate was as low as it was in April 2020. So think about that. Like, who was hiring in April 2020?
1: But the market feels all right if you've got a job right now, because chances are good you're not going to lose it.
3: Perhaps the one lesson is if you're in a job and you even like it a little, maybe stay put for now.
1: Michael Goldberg teaches in the School of Management at Case Western Reserve University, and he says his job-seeking students are victims of a really uncertain job market.
3: Perhaps the most uncertain I've seen in my career.
1: Another reason the market feels worse than the numbers suggest, they don't tell the whole story, says Michelle Evermore with the National Employment Law Project.
4: Initial claims doesn't measure how many people are unemployed. It measures how many people are unemployed and are able to get an unemployment benefit.
1: So if you, say, quit to care for an aging parent or didn't bother to sign up for unemployment benefits because it was too difficult or too low to seem worth it, you're not counted in the report today. But some regions are painting a rosier picture. Take Ohio, where I live. The unemployment rate here is 14% lower than the national average. Beju Shah leads the Greater Cleveland Partnership, which is the regional chamber of commerce.
5: We talk to employers every single day. And everyone has that same challenge of, I can't find enough people.
1: Because people have been leaving the Midwest for decades, and now there's a bunch of new economic growth here, the job market's just a bit less frozen. Shaw says Ohio companies are sending recruiters to other states
5: that they feel are rich in talent, but have maybe a more challenging cost of living.
1: And workers are buying what they're selling. Ohio's Department of Development reported that more people moved to Ohio last year than any time in the past 25 years. In Cleveland, Ohio, I'm Kaylee Wells for Marketplace.

0: Monetary policy, Milton Friedman once said, operates with a long and variable lag. Chairman Warsh said a version of the same thing yesterday in his press conference, even as the central bank held interest rates steady. The other thing that happened at that presser was what didn't happen. Warsh giving no hints, no forward guidance about whether an interest rate hike might be coming. But as happens sometimes, and as might happen more now that there looks to be less communication coming from the Fed, markets have made up their minds. Traders are thinking there's going to be at least one quarter point increase by the end of the year. Marketplace's Kristen Schwab made some calls.
1: At the Fed press conference yesterday, Kevin Warsh forced us to read between the lines a bit.
2: Persistently high prices are a burden for the American people. But the recent past need not be prologue. I am pleased to report that members of the FOMC are unambiguous and unanimous. This committee will deliver price stability.
1: The markets took that to mean a rate hike is coming. But Randy Krosner thinks markets got it wrong. And he has a pretty good understanding of how the new Fed chair thinks.
3: I mean, I know Kevin well.
1: The two worked at the Fed together a couple decades ago.
3: The markets interpreted that, well, he's going to be a real hawk. But I don't think that was exactly appropriate.
1: Traditionally, markets react to what the Fed says.
3: Kevin would like to replace that with they should react to the data.
1: Data on inflation and the job market. The question is, and just stick with me here for a second, if the Fed encourages markets to interpret the data, will the markets really just interpret the data? Or will they instead make guesses about how the Fed is quietly interpreting the data? Alan Blinder, a former vice chairman at the Fed, says the distinction matters.
4: The argument for a more talkative Fed is not that we want to see these people on TV because they're such wonderful personalities.
1: If you can't tell, Blinder is a pro-Fed transparency guy.
4: It's that conditions market expectations so that hopefully the markets don't run off in crazy directions.
1: Crazy directions can result in pretty painful market corrections. Blinder thinks we'll see one rate hike in the coming months. So does Carola Binder, an economist at UT Austin. But she says the markets could price in more.
5: So we would expect other rates to rise if the Fed starts raising rates, especially if markets expect like a series of rate hikes instead of a one-time rate hike.
1: And a series of rate hikes would have the biggest effect on longer-term loans, like the 30-year fixed mortgage. I'm Kristen Schwab for Marketplace.

0: Coming up.
1: She said, well, how much is it going to cost? I said, well, a quick calculation, about $10,000.
0: Do not even tell me what the complicated calculation is. Come on. First, though, let's do the numbers. Dow Industrial is up 72 points today. That's a 10%, 51,564. The NASDAQ added 496 points, 1.9%, 26,517. The S&P 500 gained 80 points, 1.1%, 7,500 on the nose. Markets are closed tomorrow for the Juneteenth holiday. So for the week, the 4 days gone by, if you will, the Dow increased 0.7%. The NASDAQ climbed 2.4%. S&P 500 picked up 0.9%. Gamers have been waiting for more than 13 years for the sixth installment in the Grand Theft Auto series. They can start pre-ordering it next week, according to That's the Game's developers. Take-Two Interactive rang up 4.9%. 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
4: They call it partisan gerrymandering because when Democrats redraw maps, they benefit Democrats. And when Republicans redraw them, they benefit Republicans. But on the next Today Explained, Republicans redraw maps to benefit Republicans, but end up angering voters who vote Republican. Where did that happen? Florida, naturally.
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0: This is Marketplace. I'm Kai Rizdal. It happens, I don't know, millions, probably actually billions of times a day all over the planet. Somebody pulls out their phone or the device of their choice to find out where they are and how to get where they want to go. And it happens all those billions of times without people giving it a second thought. There is a new book out about the technology behind us knowing where we are and behind so much else in this global economy and what its future might hold. It's called Little Blue Dot, How GPS Shaped the Modern World. Catherine Dunn wrote it. Catherine, welcome to the program. Thanks for coming on.
6: Thank you so much for having me.
0: Tell me, would you, how you came to write this book. You used to be an energy reporter, is that right?
6: Yeah, so I used to track oil flows kind of around the world. I used to work for a Wall Street Journal and the Dow Jones, and then I was

0: Terrell Hogan Law.
1: I'm Wayne Hogan. The Terrell Hogan Law Firm represents those injured by negligence and intentional wrongdoing.
0: More at TerrellHoganLaw.com.
2: But this Russian port, Novorossiysk, which is very close to Crimea, and they were looking out the window. They could see where they were at port, but on their ship tracking, you know, sort of like a Google Maps that you or I will use, they seemed to be at Russian airports, like on the tarmac. And of course, ships can't fly. So this was very weird. It was just this mystery that I got obsessed with. I just got hooked, basically.
3: Fair enough. And it makes for a good book, I will tell you. It's a great history of GPS, but also, and the story you just told demonstrates this. This is a story of the strengths and the weaknesses of this system, right? And we're seeing that play out in virtually every sphere. It is fundamentally an infrastructure story.
2: Yeah. It's an infrastructure story, and it's a little tricky to make an infrastructure story sort of sexy and exciting. But once you realize how deep it is in all of our infrastructure, you start to see both how transformative it was and also really how risky it is that we're now starting to see such a high level of interference.
3: Right. And you know, we'll get to the risk part of it at the end of the interview, but am I overstating things to say, you know, globalization came out for a whole lot of reasons, but GPS now, certainly in modern globalization and the modern economy, it's kind of a critical factor.
2: Yeah, I would say it is a critical factor. And you have to look at the way it really converged with a lot of other things that were happening around the same time when it was bursting onto the mainstream sort of consumer infrastructure world through the 90s and through the 2000s. We're entering the era of the smartphone. But one of the ways it was really transformative that people often don't know about, and it's pretty trippy, is the way it underpins time and the way digital time has to be really in sync in order to make all these systems stitch together, in order to make them agree with each other on what time it is. And, you know, our electricity grids, our mobile base stations, our stoplights, anything digital, actually.
3: I didn't realize the stoplights thing. So let's get back to the risks involved with GPS now. And as you said at the beginning of this conversation, the mysterious ships on the airport tarmacs, there is spoofing and there is obviously some manipulation of GPS signals now. Talk about where we are with those risks and how intertwined it is with the global economy and with virtually everything we do.
2: Yeah, so it's definitely, we've seen them rising. Anywhere that there is conflict or there is the threat of conflict, weird stuff has been happening with GPS. You know, we've got Russia, Ukraine, and we obviously have Israel, Gaza, that whole region. And then you get to Iran, you've had all of this in the Strait of Hormuz, which if you've seen a map lately, you've realized is very, very small and a lot can go wrong. So we're at the point now where there's sort of this wall, at least through the Middle East and sort of Eastern Europe, Eastern Mediterranean, where there's just so much interference that if you're flying from the US or Europe to the Middle East and Asia, you're going to go through it. I think a lot of people in that world, they really do believe it is a bit of a disaster waiting to happen. For aviation, it's important to say that there are lots of backup systems.
3: Yeah, lots of backups. Aviation is very safe. We should say that.
2: Yeah, exactly. But it's not something you want to be failing at this scale.
3: So let me bring it down to the human scale and the little blue dot of your title. We all stare now at our phones when we're mapping or what have you, and there's that little blue dot on the phone that tells us where we are to within, I don't know, 6 feet, 10 feet, 20 yards, whatever it is. This system has kind of changed the way we interact with the world. Is that too much? What do you think?
2: It's definitely changed the way I interact with the world. People have been asking me, oh, did writing this book change your relationship with GPS? Do you use a map now? And I'm like, no, I walk around like an absolute lemming. You know, it hasn't changed anything because I'm so dependent. And for me, it's been transformative. I don't know anybody.
3: Transformative in a good way or a bad way?
2: It's hard. I mean, it's hard to say, right? It's an amazing, elegant system. And we're not going to throw out GPS and stop using it. That's not going to happen. I think we've just forgotten that it's one system and it can fail like any other.

0: Here's a story about the summer travel season, discretionary spending, high gas prices, and the joy of hitting the open road all rolled into one. For those whose preferred mode of transportation is the RV, this is a tale of two industries. Sales of new RVs, down nearly 17%. Used sales, up 6% year on year. But if you've got one of those really big RVs that you're looking to unload, motor coaches, I think they're called, you could be waiting a while to sell it. Cora Young reports.
1: A refurbished 1988 vintage motor coach Lindsay and Blake Walters bought used in 2024 has served its purpose.
2: This is a full-size jacuzzi tub, which is so funny that you would see that in a little RV, but we love it.
1: The couple and their two boys lived the RV life while building a home in Fairhope, Alabama. The plan was to save on rent, then resell the rig to someone else who might want to do the same.
3: Well, that's it.
1: In January, the Walters scrubbed their RV inside and out, then listed it online with social media videos. 5 months later,
4: there's been a lot of interest, requests for those videos, questions about those videos, but no follow-ups.
1: Well, the Walters RV is older than most. The time it's taking to sell is in line with Class A motor coaches built before 2016. Class A's are the big bus-like RVs. Those 10 years and older make up roughly 40% of the used Class A motorhomes on the site RV Trader, the leading online marketplace for new and used RVs. And they're expensive, with some selling for more than $500,000. RV Trader's Juliana Baena says in today's economy, buyers are watching their leisure dollars.
5: They are ready to buy. They want to buy, but they just can't make the math work.
1: Or the cash. That's where financing comes in. But Baena says many banks don't want to finance RVs older than 10 years.
5: That wall is kind of coming into play and the biggest obstacle that a lot of shoppers are seeing right now.
1: And then there's the price at the pump. Many Class A motor coaches can hold 100 gallons or more. Current fuel prices haven't caught up with the sales data, but they're factored into those leisure dollars. Michael Papa knows about that. He and his wife own a 2015 40-foot rig they bought used during the pandemic.
6: We have a Honda CRV we'll pull behind. And, you know, if the terrain is not real mountainous, we get about 7 miles to the gallon. That doesn't sound great, does it?
1: It does not. Papa recently told his wife high diesel prices mean fuel for the couple's upcoming cross-country trip from Alabama to the Pacific Northwest is far more expensive than planned.
6: She said, well, how much is it going to cost? I said, well, a quick calculation, about $10,000.
1: The economy isn't the only roadblock. Some buyers are wary of the unofficial 10-year rule. That's the age limit at which some campgrounds won't allow RVs, as vintage RV owner Blake Walters learned.
4: So I figured I'd buy an old RV that was more affordable that I could work on easily. And then we ran into the old RVs don't fit in all RV parks.
1: Walters is now paying $50 a month to store the RV. With no bites, he's willing to make a deal to get it off the lot. With so many older RVs on the market, Baena, with RV Trader, advises offering potential buyers a mechanical inspection report, budgeting for the long haul, patience, and
5: maybe take a few less trips before you sell it because it's going to be a little bit of time and summer's right here.
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1: This final note on the way out today, in which it seems an $85.7 billion initial public offering just ain't enough for SpaceX. Bloomberg reported this morning that the rocket slash artificial intelligence slash social network slash satellite internet company is going to float a new bond issuance looking for another $20 billion. SpaceX says its debt has gotten investment grade ratings from the three big ratings agencies. The company's latest financials say SpaceX lost almost $5 billion last year on just shy of $19 billion in revenue. Ticker SPCX off 4% on the day. Our daily production team includes Andy Corbin, Maria Hollenhorst, Sarah Leeson, Sean McHenry, and Sophia Terenzio. Will Story is the supervising senior producer. And I'm Kai Rizdahl. We will see you tomorrow, everybody.

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1: Artificial intelligence is revolutionizing how we run cities. It has the potential to make life more affordable, efficient, and safe. 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Recently, we sat down with some of them to share their best ideas, and we revisit that conversation next time.
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5: It's Today Explained. I'm Sean Ramos-Firm, and I'm joined by our senior reporter, Miles Bryan. What are you reporting on?
6: Sean, I'm here to talk to you about redistricting.
5: A very popular trend in the United States right now.
6: Yes, we're in the middle of a redistricting war, as you might have heard, Republicans versus Democrats.
5: I heard.
6: But it's not always that simple.
5: Okay.
6: Take Mike Beltran. He's a Puerto Rican guy, lives near Orlando. Republican lawmakers blew up the old congressional district he was in to make it harder for the Democrat to win.
7: I think it's a little messed up. I think they're trying to dilute the minority votes, especially the Hispanics.
6: Okay, Sean, but who do you think he supported for president?
5: Florida man, Donald Trump.
6: You're supposed to say Kamala, but it was Trump.
7: I did vote for Trump, yes, sir.
6: The same guy who kicked the redistricting wars off. I went to Florida to report on the Trump voters who got the short end of the stick in redistricting, and I'm going to tell you about it.
5: On Today Explained from Vox.
7: Yes, sir.
8: Another day, another way to use AI to scam people. 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I'm Megan McCarty-Carino.
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8: AI has ushered in a golden age for scams. There are the deepfake kidnapping calls, the vibe-coded e-commerce websites, and one of the latest, according to a recent article in The Hollywood Reporter, a casting scam targeting aspiring actors. Labor and media reporter Katie Kilkenny wrote about how this scheme typically unfolds.
10: One or multiple scammers are impersonating some very high-profile casting directors. These may not be household names, but in Hollywood, they're very well known. So people like Carmen Cuba, who cast Stranger Things, or A.V. Kaufman, who had, I think, 2 Oscar-nominated movies last year. And they are reaching out to actors, often folks who are early in their careers, and inviting them to audition for a major role. And so they put them through a very, I wouldn't say complex, but it's a multi-step audition process. Eventually, the actors, quote unquote, get the role. And then they are asked for money in the form of some sort of fee or a union initiation payment. And so sometimes they are introduced to a fake union representative as well. And that's kind of how this whole thing works.
8: So it sounds like this is sort of happening generally in a pretty low-tech way over email.
10: Yeah, over email or over social media platforms. I heard about it happening over Instagram, over Facebook, things like that.
8: You did also kind of uncover one instance, at least, of someone using, a scammer using like an AI voice impersonation. Tell me about what happened there.
10: This was an impersonation of Avatar casting director Marjorie Simkin. She was sent this audio recording from a would-be mark of the scammers. And essentially, it was a voice memo that purported to be from her.
11: Edward, I
0: and sending this voice note to clear the air and let you know this is truly me and not a damn scam from Africa.
10: It's kind of a strange recording because it sounds just like her, but it's also very halting. And so theoretically, someone could be an incredibly talented voice impersonator, but the fact that this is so halting and that there seem to be instances in this voice recording that don't really make a lot of sense suggests that somebody might have put some spelling errors in a written prompt. It's pretty wild.
8: And there were some sort of changes in, you know, how auditions happened during the pandemic that make this particularly effective, right?
10: Absolutely. You know, there's really been a shift since the COVID-19 pandemic towards a more online casting process. You can sort of cast a wider net and find people internationally if they're going to audition through self-tapes or virtual auditions. But also, it does become sort of an issue when you have scammers who are using and manipulating this online process to try and fool people.
8: That was Katie Kilkenny at The Hollywood Reporter. Daniel Shin and Nicholas Giang produced this episode. I'm Megan McCarty-Carino, and that's Marketplace Tech. This is APM.
11: The House will be in order. The clerk may call the roll.
12: Today, yay. Explained, yay.
5: Okay, Miles, why did you go to Florida?
6: I should tell you where I went first. I went to Kissimmee, Florida.
5: Kiss me? We're colleagues, buddy.
6: Kissimmee.
5: No way.
6: Kissimmee. Mike from the Billboard helped me out with this one.
13: Say it for me.
14: Kissimmee.
13: I keep thinking about it. Kissimmee.
5: Where is Kissimmee? Is that like, Kissimmee. Which part of the boot?
6: Kissimmee's a city outside of Orlando. If you close your eyes and think Florida, it's basically what comes up. There's lots of palm trees, lots of parking lots. Crossing any road means dodging like 6 lanes of traffic. It's really close to Disney World, so you see a lot of Disney people around.
5: Did you go?
6: I did not, because I'm a reporter and I was focused on the story. And what defines Kissimmee politically is that it's the hub for a large and growing Latino population.
5: Nice.
15: I grew up in Puerto Rico, Bayamón, Puerto Rico. My family's from Calle, Puerto Rico, and it's been an army family for decades.
6: That's Ricardo. He's 50. He's a retired infantry officer and still looks the part. The dude is built like a brick house.
5: Kissimmee.
6: Yeah. Ricardo actually moved to Orlando in 2001 after he left the service. But we were chatting in Kissimmee, which is right next door and in a county called Osceola. Back then, Osceola was about a quarter Hispanic. But since then, the area has grown exponentially. And Hispanic people make up most of that growth. Puerto Ricans especially.
16: Relief flights have been heading to Puerto Rico daily since Hurricane Maria hit the island.
17: Florida officials say more than 160,000 now have arrived here in the state since the storm.
18: I read that a lot of people came from the island after Hurricane Maria. Have you noticed that in your own life?
15: Oh, of course. My mother is a survivor of the Hurricane Maria incident.
6: Now, Ricardo's always been pretty conservative, but all these new Puerto Rican voters helped elect Florida's first Puerto Rican congressperson, a Democrat named Aaron Soto. He was elected in 2016, and he's been in office since then.
5: Okay, so a Democrat, even though Florida now a red state.
6: Yeah, and this is where the story gets tricky, because Osceola County, this area, they voted for Biden in 2020, but then flipped to Trump in 2024. Yeah, it was mentioned in a lot of stories about the great racial realignment, you know, Latino voters moving towards Trump for populist reasons.
5: Did Brickhouse Ricardo vote for Trump, too?
6: Yes. Ricardo, you know, he was skeptical of Trump initially in the first term, but by 2024, he was excited about Trump and making it 2019 again.
18: What were his policies that really appealed to you?
15: Just being aggressive. The aggressiveness that he has in regards of business growth, the plan. You know, during his first term, everything was great, right, to me as a business owner.
6: So Ricardo helps get Trump elected. He's a conservative guy. He's a Republican. He even did some organizing with the party. But right now, he is extremely mad at the Florida Republicans.
15: Frustrated, angry, concerned, upset.
5: Because gerrymandering?
6: Yeah. In April of this year, the Supreme Court gutted the Voting Rights Act. They're like, racism, that's over now.
5: I remember.
19: The court writing that, quote, the Constitution almost never permits a state to discriminate on the basis of race.
20: This ruling is a win, I think we can say, for Republicans.
6: And as soon as they did that, a bunch of Republican-controlled states looked to redraw their maps, including Florida. And Trump has been, you know, pushing for this, cheering it on.
14: Truth Social.
21: Anybody that votes against redistricting and the success of the Republican Party in D.C. will be, I am sure, met with a MAGA primary.
6: Florida Governor Ron DeSantis changed the congressional map for this area to include more rural, more Republican, and more white voters. Basically, spread Latino voters out over a bunch of districts, dilute them as a voting bloc. The new map actually drew Ricardo out of his old district, which is currently represented by Darren Soto. It really pissed him off.
15: That's one of the things I'm upset about, because this realignment takes me out of the district. And as a Republican, as a voter, I think they're breaching my trust, no matter if you're Hispanic or not, or Puerto Rican or not. You don't get the right to choose.
5: Okay, so Ricardo likes Trump, but then this gerrymandering thing happens in Florida, and he's not into it. He's having his Puerto Rican block diluted before his eyes. Are his neighbors feeling the same way?
6: Yeah, I met a lot of Hispanic voters who voted for Trump but were disturbed by the redistricting. People like Mike from the top of the show, who's Puerto Rican, or Yolanda, who's an immigrant from Mexico and owns a nail boutique in town.
22: Sería muy importante tener un representante hispano.
6: She told me it was really important for this area to have a Hispanic representative because the Hispanic population was so big. Another voter I want to tell you about, I met at an event for Congressman Soto in Kissimmee.
23: Thank you, Congressman. My name's Keith DiNatale. I'm with.
6: He's a guy named Keith DiNatale.
5: Cool Keith.
23: Post 33 out of St. Cloud. I've been working with Toys for Tots for Osceola County.
6: Keith is not Puerto Rican. He's a transplant from Michigan. He kind of looks like Ned Flanders.
24: Idly ho, neighborinos.
5: Oh.
6: Yeah, he leans Republican. He told me he voted for Trump.
23: Trump doesn't really inspire me at all. It's more lesser evil.
18: Yeah.
23: I hate saying it that way.
18: A lot of people felt like that.
23: Yes.
6: But in 2024, the same year Keith voted for President Trump, he also voted for the Democrat congressman, Darren Soto.
23: Even though I may be Republican-leaning, I still prefer the person. Darren Soto has been very solid through many years. He's helped veterans out. I've seen him at all the events. He's had my vote. The redistricting, I neither agree with it nor... or am against it, because there's really no, they change things so bloody often. You know, I'm sorry, I'm just kind of used to the government moving stuff around in their favor. And then when the next administration comes in, they'll probably move it around again.
5: My man sounds exhausted.
6: Yeah, that sigh, Sean, that's what really stayed with me, because I feel like it really conveys how frustrating and dispiriting this kind of thing is for normal people.
18: Are you in his new district? Do you know?
23: Do not know yet. I'll find out where I fall.
6: But I heard more of Keith's sigh and talking to other people in Kissimmee. Here's Felix, who owns a bar downtown.
25: Politics, that's the problem with politics. They change the system on their behalf, so it could be better for them.
18: You sound like you kind of just accepted that you can't control this stuff.
25: No, nobody can control anything, you know. Politics is a powerful thing.
6: Like, if you already have a sense that the system doesn't care about you, about what you have to say, being shuffled into a district where you can make less of a difference is the ultimate confirmation of that, right? And I also got to talk to Darren Soto, the Democrat congressman for the area, who's facing a very difficult uphill battle to win re-election in November.
18: All right. Can I get you slightly farther from the fan just for noise? Maybe right here.
5: I'm sure he's not happy.
6: No, he's upset. And he said the stuff that I expected, you know, like that this is ripping the Hispanic community apart.
26: But our largest population's here, and it's been split across five districts. And that is both hurting the vote of Central Florida and hurting the voice of the Hispanic community.
6: But he also said something that surprised me. The corruption is one of the most potent issues they have in trying to motivate people to come out to vote. That corruption makes voters angry and energized and engaged and sort of the opposite of checked out.
26: And this is part of corruption. Changing a map in the middle of an election. I could say Republicans, independents, Democrats, corruption is the second biggest issue right now. And this is part of that, along with your ballrooms and your cryptocurrency, multi-billion dollar pay-to-play funds and all these other things that people see. What's more corrupt than changing the rules of the game on voters?
6: I should say that the Florida courts have blessed the new maps, but you see his point.
5: Okay, so of course this Democrat who might lose his seat is mad, but he has Republicans, or at least Trump voters in his district, kind of on his side, saying we don't like what's been done to our maps. Is that going to equal, I don't know, some sort of fist in the air when it's election time?
6: You know, maybe, like, the numbers are not on Soto's side. You know, the district is now very Republican-leaning. But I did leave Kissimmee thinking that the politicians in state houses redrawing electoral maps to try to eke out a few new seats, they're making a big bet, you know, that people will largely roll over and take it, that they'll be more resigned than angry and activated, you know, like more like Keith than Ricardo. And that might be right. It might be a smart bet. But because it's a bet, it could be wrong.
5: Well, why don't we go ask a political analyst, which it's going to be, Miles.
6: Let's do it. But first, let's go out on Darren Soto's surf rock band that he plays in with Democratic Rep Maxwell Frost. It's called Astromax. And this track, this track is called Wishing on a Lucky Star.

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1: On the next Florida Roundup, Juneteenth, the day recognized as the effective end of slavery in the United States. 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
7: The abolition of DEI policies in the military also looks like a purge of Black officers.
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9: What's in the box? What's in the
10: ballot?
9: Box?
11: Today Explained is back. Miles is gone, but thanks to him, you now know about some blowback from redistricting in Florida. But as you know, the redistricting is happening all over the place. It's an ongoing story. Just yesterday, Wednesday, Republicans in Georgia decided to not redraw their political maps. But many other states have. Texas, California, Alabama, Louisiana, Tennessee. They've all done some serious partisan gerrymandering, and Jonathan Martin from Politico thinks it could backfire.
12: To give you the shorthand, I don't think the juice is worth the squeeze for the Republicans. In the short term, you're only going to fire up Black voters more in a midterm election year in which Black turnout is crucial for Democrats. So why would you be helping the opposition by, you know, encouraging them to vote more, giving them an obvious turnout issue, which is they're trying to basically, you know, dilute your voice.
13: These maps are racist tools of white supremacy at the behest of the most powerful white supremacist in the United States of America, Donald J. Trump.
14: If you live in a red state, rally your local community to vote out every single Republican in every state legislature. We have the power to fight back. Now let's use it.
12: Secondly, from just a raw political standpoint, when you start cutting the salami really thin, district-wise, you risk imperiling some of your incumbents. Just take South Carolina, for example.
15: South Carolina lawmakers are now considering changing congressional district lines in the middle of an election cycle.
12: Republicans backed off of the Trump demand there to redistrict their state's House seats, in part because they thought that by, you know, canceling out Jim Clyburn's Black district, Black majority district, they could have created as many as 3 competitive seats. And in a pretty good structural year for Democrats, is it worth ending Clyburn's career and carving up his seat? Because you're going to run the risk of moving those voters somewhere else. They got to go somewhere. And you could create, you know, unwittingly new competitive seats.
16: Mm. And that's right. You just heard it. We have some breaking news at the State House today as the Senate has killed the bill to redraw the state's congressional maps.
12: So I think there's, you know, moral ethical issues aside about the history of this country on race and politics, just from a raw political standpoint, I think Republicans are being short-sighted on this in terms of ginning up Black turnout and also, you know, potentially creating more competitive House seats.
11: So you're saying instead of getting rid of one blue district in a red state, you might accidentally create 3?
12: Precisely. And I think that was part of the concern in South Carolina, which is why legislators there resisted Trump's demand. Because, again, when the political weather, if you will, is favorable to your party, as it is for Democrats this year, some of these seats, which could be a stretch, you know, get a lot more competitive if all of a sudden the African-American share in the district has gone from like 17% to 32%, right?
11: How much is this animating voters so far? I mean, we're seeing primaries in some states. Do we have a sense of how much people are aware of this kind of wonky issue, gerrymandering, political maps, whatever it might be?
12: Yeah. You know, typically when you say reapportionment in a speech, the audience is falling asleep before you even finish saying the word, right? I mean, this is like pretty deep in the weeds process stuff. That's starting to change, I think.
11: Huh.
12: And I think the question is, you know, is it gotten to the point where it's so obscene and this arms race is just so out of control that the average voter says this is just too much and this has gone too far?
10: Frustrated, angry, concerned, upset.
12: Secondly, more narrowly for this midterm election, have the Republicans given Democrats a turnout weapon with black voters by between the Trump demanded reapportionment and the Supreme Court's voting rights opinion? You know, could that juice black turnout this year to levels it typically doesn't reach in midterms? Because that to me is the big question, because then a lot of these races get a lot more interesting. Take Texas, for example. You know, it's a hard state for Democrats to win. They haven't won a Senate race there since 88. You know, Tallarico's chances get a lot better to win that Senate race for Democrats if you've got historic black turnout in places like, you know, Houston and Dallas.
17: You take a look at these maps and the communities they divide, the voices they dilute. It is primarily black and brown.
11: We're talking about black voters and we're talking about Donald Trump. A big story out of the 2024 election was that, you know, Trump got a lot more black voters than the typical Republican presidential candidate.
12: Sure did.
11: Are they still with him in light of what he's doing in the South and what his party's doing in the South with their maps?
12: No, I mean, the story of Trump in 2026 is that he has effectively unraveled his own coalition, or at least he didn't sustain his own coalition. He created what was a historic Republican coalition in 24 of younger voters and black, Hispanic, and Asian working class voters that threatened to break the back of the Democratic coalition if he had sustained it. Obviously, he's lost a lot of those folks.
18: And now polls show the president's approval rating among black voters has dropped dramatically, with only 15% giving him high marks.
19: 41% of Hispanic adults approved of Trump's overall performance as president in March 2025, shortly after he re-entered the White House. That's since fallen to 25% in our latest poll.
12: But you raised something that I should have mentioned a minute ago, which is, you know, why else not to do this if you're a Republican? It's also, you know, do you want to have a chance to rebuild that Trump 2024 coalition in 28 or 32 or beyond? If you do, it's going to be hard to keep black voters, black men especially, in the fold if you're seen as the party that's trying to dilute their political power, right? And you can be damn sure that Democrats are going to make precisely that case. You may like them on the economy more, or maybe you want more of your tax dollars, but you can't trust Republicans because they're trying to suppress your political power. That will be the message. And when the Voting Rights Act is gutted, it's a hell of a lot easier for Democrats to drive that message. You know, I've had some conversations with Republican strategists. What they would be smart to do is they should go find some of the best non-white candidates in a lot of these seats that they're creating. If you want to push back against the idea that you're diluting black political power, well, hell, then go find the best black Republican you can find to win the primary. And that's the best pushback, because then Republicans can say, Democrats, your problem isn't that we're redrawing the map. It's that we're redrawing the map to help our party. And, you know, your issue is not racial, it's partisan. And I think if you had a bevy of strong black candidates running as Republicans, you could do that. Now, easier said than done, obviously.
11: Miles, our reporter here, talked to some voters in Florida who were angry about redistricting. Some had just kind of given up. They felt, I guess, just fed up with this political process. When you talk to party officials, politicians about what they're hearing from voters right now, what are they saying?
12: There is a profound cynicism among the electorate
20: about not just politics, but about most every institution in America.
21: They changed the system on their behalf so it could be better for them.
20: You know, we're approaching our 250th birthday with a pretty sour electorate. It's curdled. People don't trust institutions. They don't think anything's on the level.
22: Just kind of used to the government moving stuff around in their favor.
20: They think that they're being screwed and that people with privilege and means are flourishing. And part of that's economic, guys, but it's not just economic. I think part of this is also there's just a sense that institutions are rigged. And I think part of the long tail of the Epstein story is because it proves some of the conspiracy theories. Yeah, that's right. That's how elites operate. That is real. And I think it's driven or at least reinforced by social media, the algorithms they're on. And that has led to an electorate that's pretty fed up. I saw data that had 17% of American voters saying that they have faith in their government. I mean, that's really low. It's hard to sustain a democracy when the voters don't trust the government, don't trust any institution.
11: I mean, it feels like Republicans were scared about these midterms, and that's what put us in this position in the first place, to have this race to the bottom with redistricting. Now, voters are angry and or apathetic, which might mean lower turnout than usual in the midterms, which already historically have a bit of an issue with turnout. Who does that favor? Do we know? If no one shows up, if people are fed up and cynical and just say, forget the midterms, I'm not interested, does that help the Republicans or the Democrats?
20: I think there's a great alienation from people who otherwise don't care about the system or don't have faith in the system. I think that for people with education, curiosity, means, you know, the Democratic base in 2026, they're going to show up. They're going to vote angry, right? The question is, you know, the people who are apathetic, who are not engaged, who are not following this stuff day in, day out, can you ever get them back, right? You know, is there somebody that can bring folks back, that can inspire people to vote happy, to vote optimistic? We haven't seen it yet.
11: Jonathan Martin and his colleagues over at Politico are about to drop the second season of their video series, On the Road. If you want to watch Jonathan travel the country and eat delicious food with politicians, YouTube is the place to find it. Miles Bryan went to Florida. I don't know what he ate. Jolie Myers supported his journey. David Tatasciore and Gabriel Donatoff helped him unpack once he got back. Miranda Kennedy is our executive producer. Amin Al-Assadi and Avishai Artsy helped manage the show. Peter Balanon Rosen, Danielle Hewitt, Heidi Mawagdi, Kelly Wessinger, Dustin DeSoto, and Ariana Aspuru produce. Patrick Boyd mixes. Noel King co-hosts. 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The show is a part of Vox. The band is Astromax. The song, once again, is Wishing on a Lucky Star.

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2: 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Partly sunny, hot, and windy on Friday with scattered afternoon thunderstorms, highs in the 80s, rainy and hot on Saturday.
3: I'm Chris Boyd. Up next on Think, the crusade against DEI at the Department of Defense is playing out like a purge of black officers.
4: What we have now is the Secretary of Defense who does not, in fact, believe that having a military that reflects the population of the country, that having a military that does attempt to reflect these different facets of the country's identity makes it weaker rather than stronger.
3: We'll talk about the replacement of General C.Q. Brown as chairman of the Joint Chiefs of Staff with a white official who had never led a joint military command and hadn't achieved the rank of four-star general. And about the high-ranking black officers trying to decide if this reversal of progress is reason to quit. Our conversation starts after a short break.
5: Live from NPR News in Washington, I'm Janine Hurst. U.S. Central Command has lifted a maritime blockade on Iranian ports. NPR's Quill Lawrence reports it's a concession that was made in the ceasefire agreement between the United States and Iran.
6: CENTCOM announced on social media that U.S. forces have lifted the ban on ships entering and exiting Iranian ports and coastal areas in accordance with the president's direction, and that American forces are no longer interdicting vessels off Iran's coast. Iran, for its part, has committed to letting oil tankers move safely through the Strait of Hormuz, where 20% of the world's oil transits. Also moving through will be Iranian oil exports, now free of sanctions under the deal. CENTCOM says the U.S. Navy remains in the area to make sure that the terms of the ceasefire are obeyed. The two countries have started counting the 60-day deadline for outstanding issues to be resolved, including the disposition of Iran's nuclear program. Quill Lawrence, NPR News.
5: Many celebrities and four living presidents were on hand in Chicago today at the dedication of the Obama Presidential Center. NPR's Tamara Keith has more from Chicago.
7: The dedication felt more like the Grammys than the opening of a museum, with musical performances and the kind of positive vibes that long ago propelled Obama into office. In his speech, the former president talked about American values and echoed one of his famous lines.
8: And they are not Republican or Democratic values. They are American values we can all share, regardless of party. Values every president here today, as different as we are, has tried our best to uphold.
7: He said the exhibits in the museum aren't meant to evoke nostalgia, but to remind people of what's possible. Tamara Keith, NPR News, Chicago.
5: The remnants of Tropical Storm Arthur continue to move inland, with heavy rainfall expected in parts of the south and the southeast. Though the storm didn't hit as much of Louisiana as originally forecast, some southern parishes still saw storms, flooding, and tornadoes. Mel Bridges with member station WWNO has more.
9: The storm deposited a large amount of rain on southern Louisiana. Some areas saw 6 to 9 inches of rainfall. Areas south of New Orleans were hit the hardest, including Terrebonne Parish and hours southwest. Parish Homeland Security and Emergency Preparedness Director Earl Use says the rain overwhelmed the flood control system.
10: Our pumping system, which was running at the time, just can't handle that large of a rainfall at one time. But as the rain stopped, the pumping systems are able to catch up.
9: Flooding was reported in several parishes. Videos shared on social media show alligators swimming down flooded streets. The National Weather Service says three tornadoes touched down in the New Orleans area as well. For NPR News, I'm Mel Bridges in New Orleans.
5: And you're listening to NPR News in Washington. New York City celebrated the Knicks with a ticker tape parade through Lower Manhattan today after the team won its first NBA title in 53 years. Elizabeth Kim of member station WNYC has more on the ceremony at City Hall.
11: 4,000 spectators awash in blue and orange flooded City Hall Plaza to celebrate the Knicks for their first championship win since 1973. Mamdani spoke about how the team embodied the scrappy spirit of New Yorkers.
12: When we are told something is impossible, we find a way.
11: MVP winner and team captain Jalen Brunson still seemed in disbelief.
13: Damn, we really did it, dog.
11: The ceremony capped a magical season that exhilarated the city. Attendees included a who's who of New Yorkers, including film director Spike Lee. Alicia Keys closed the ceremony with a rendition of Empire State of Mind. For NPR News, I'm Elizabeth Kim in New York.
5: The average price of a gallon of gas fell slightly this week, edging below $4 a gallon for the first time in more than 3 months. AAA says the average price for a gallon of regular is $3.99, but prices fluctuate around the country. In California, it's about $5.50 a gallon. In South Carolina, it's $3.58. This as the U.S. blockade of the Strait of Hormuz is being lifted. Crude oil closed below $80 a barrel today. Wall Street higher by the closing bell, the NASDAQ up nearly 2%. I'm Janine Herbst, NPR News in Washington.
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15: 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June 18th, 1977, Fleetwood Mac's Dreams goes to number one on the Hot 100, the group's only song to top that chart.

0: The very day of his second inauguration, President Trump issued an executive order titled Ending Radical and Wasteful Government DEI Programs and Preferencing. There was nothing in the text of that order about creating a climate that told highly decorated, well-respected black military commanders they were no longer welcome. But if you are paying attention to the actions the Department of Defense has taken in the past year and a half, it is not hard to read between the lines. From KERA in Dallas, this is Think. I'm Chris Boyd. A painting of a legendary black four-star general was pulled from the Air Force Art Gallery. The black chairman of the Joint Chiefs of Staff was fired and replaced by a white man with less relevant experience. Passages about the achievements of black service members have been removed from military educational materials. These moves have some black career officers questioning whether they should retire sooner than planned. And as my guest has learned, many leaders are concerned not only about the immediate impact, but about the loss of dedicated mentors for future generations. Clint Smith is author of How the Word is Passed, Reckoning with the History of Slavery Across America, and a staff writer at The Atlantic, where you can read his article, The Betrayal of Black Patriots. Clint, welcome back to Think.
1: Thank you so much for having me.
0: Every day on my way into the office, I actually pass a school that is named for Daniel Chappie James, so I was interested to read all about him in your article. What made him such a legend?
1: Well, Daniel Chappie James was the first four-star general in the history of the U.S. Army, and he is a sort of remarkable figure for so many black officers, for so many black military personnel, because in so many ways he personifies the idea that the military has been an intergenerational part of the black American experience. So many of the people I spoke to were themselves the second, third, fourth generation of people who fought for this country, you know, and this is folks going back to there are people who can trace their lineage in the military back to the American Revolution, back to the Civil War, World War One, World War Two, Vietnam. And so there's an immense sense of pride when people would walk past the portrait of Chappie James in the Pentagon, because he is someone who within his own career just embodied excellence, working with the Tuskegee Airmen, flying in over Vietnam, serving in so many different capacities. And when it was taken down, it wasn't only taking down and dismissing the service of Chappie James himself, but it also felt like a dismissal, an erasure of the service of and the history of the service of black military men and women over the course of American history.
0: Chappie James died in 1978, and just to be crystal clear, there have been no, like, posthumous revelations that would challenge his sterling reputation, right? It is not like some evidence emerged that would cause anyone to think he's no longer worthy of commemoration.
1: No, there's been nothing of the sort. Chappie James, you know, is interesting because in many ways he's a figure who sort of embodies this a sort of nonpartisan ideal in the military. You know, the military likes to conceive of itself as a sort of apolitical entity. And Chappie James is someone who has been praised by Democrats and Republicans alike. Ronald Reagan was a big fan of him. Ron DeSantis named a bridge after him in Florida. And so it is only recently, over the course of the last year and a half, and especially in those early sort of chaotic, sweeping days of these anti-DEI policies being implemented, not only across the military, but across all realms of public life, that his the notion that he is somehow unworthy of the veneration that he has received over the past several decades, is that wasn't on anybody's radar.
0: When he was alive, he was aware that some people thought he was some kind of black token being honored with his fourth star, and he pushed back very firmly on that.
1: He did. He firmly rejected the idea that he was a token, that he was somehow being lifted up for any reason other than what he demonstrated through his service. You know, he talked about the hundreds of flights that he took as a fighter pilot. He talked about the way that he served this country, fighting fascism during World War II, all the way through the 70s, the 80s, and 90s. And I think that it was important for him to do so because if if he allowed people to call into question his qualifications and his worthiness for such a job, for such a rank, it would set a precedent for the qualifications of anyone who came after him to be called into question. And it's not to say that, you know, him rejecting or pushing back against that idea in and of itself prevented people from having their own opinions or even sharing them. But I do think that he was acutely cognizant of the fact that there were people who would never accept the idea that a black man could be a 4-star general in the U.S. Army. And the frightening part right now for so many of the people that I spoke to is that we seem to be returning to a moment where, you know, the most powerful person in the U.S. military, Pete Hegseth, seems to reject the idea that black people, but not only black people, that women, indigenous people, that Latino people, that anyone who functionally is not a straight white man is capable of having a seat at the table in the highest military offices in the land.
0: Yeah, what did Hegseth, before he was even installed as U.S. Secretary of Defense, he published a book in 2024 called The War on Warriors. What was he talking about when he wrote about affirmative action promotions?
1: He basically believed that there had a culture had developed in the U.S. Army in which people were being promoted to higher ranks as officers, not because of their record, not because of their intellectual or military capacity, but because they were black, or because they were a woman, or because they were LGBTQ, or whatever the case may be. And he couldn't conceive of the idea that some of the people who were being put in these positions deserved it on the merits. And so he, in a reductive way, sort of referred to these as affirmative action hires. But to be clear, these decisions are not made on a whim. It is a remarkably thorough process by which someone is approved to move forward and be promoted. It is not just the whims of one person, there is an exhaustive process that people go through in order to reach these higher ranks. And that is why when these names come to Secretary Hegseth's desk for approval and he rejects them, like, it's important for people to understand that that is not a common thing that happens, you know, typically for a Secretary of Defense, or I guess in this case, a Secretary of War. Typically, the Secretary of Defense trusts the process by which these decisions have been made and trusts that the generals and other folks who are themselves deciding who's going to be a 1-star, 2-star, 3-star, 4-star general are making it in the best interest of the military. And they wouldn't put someone in a position to be in charge and manage thousands and thousands of service members if they did not believe that they were capable of doing the job.
0: I mean, I can't get inside Secretary Hegseth's head. I did look this up, and the highest rank he achieved in the U.S. Army National Guard was major, which is a, you know, respectable officer position, but it is not colonel or general of any number of stars. Is there any indication that he somehow felt like he was cheated out of his promotions that he ought to have had because qualified people of color were promoted instead of him?
1: I've not seen any indication of that specifically. I don't know that these, similar to you, I can't get inside of Secretary Hegseth's head, and so I can't speak to his motivations, his internal motivations, but based on his writing and based on his rhetoric, it is clear that he does not think, again, that many of the people who have been in these rooms, that Lloyd Austin, the previous Secretary of Defense, that General C.Q. Brown, the former chairman of the Joint Chiefs of Staff, he believed that they, along with, again, many other black people, women, and other sort of historically marginalized groups who have had people who have ascended through the ranks, it's impossible. He simply cannot disentangle their identity and their position from the idea that they are undeserving of being in that position. And the only way it seems is if someone could foster any sort of goodwill with Secretary Hegseth, which is, you know, and this is consistent with the sort of larger Trump administration, is to demonstrate an unqualified loyalty, a sort of acquiescing to every ideological and political conception of what Hegseth would want in a service member. And so, you know, I think that the people that he imagines as being worthy of sitting in the room with him are only the sort of people who would who subscribe to a sort of ideology about, you know, both politically and sort of more broadly about the military, that make it incredibly difficult for anyone but the, you know, so many of the white men he surrounds himself.

0: USF Safety Florida, committed to reducing work-related illnesses, injuries, and workers' comp premiums while avoiding OSHA penalties and helping employers profit from safety. USFSafetyFlorida.com.
1: Be dismissed before completing that term. What reasons were given for the untimely removal of C.Q. Brown?
2: Well, you know, if anyone had been paying attention to any of this before the administration came to power, the writing had been on the wall for C.Q. Brown as soon as Trump was elected. I mean, Pete Hegseth had been on Fox News speaking endlessly about how he believed that C.Q. Brown was unqualified for the job, and how C.Q. Brown, to him, embodied this idea that there were people who were being promoted into positions simply because, and again, singularly because of their ethnic identity or their gender, in ways that were absurd to him, you know, and he would talk about it not only as the affirmative action hires, but the sort of woke ideology that had infiltrated the military. And so, you know, C.Q. Brown received a call from Pete Hegseth, you know, when he was on the southern border working with troops down there, that his service was no longer needed. And both the removal of the portrait of Chappie James and the sort of indignity with which C.Q. Brown was removed, that it was a sort of quick phone call when he wasn't even there in person, that he was dismissed in a way that was inconsistent with and not mindful of the position that he's played, the career that he's had, was deeply offensive to so many of the soldiers and officers that I spoke to, and it kept coming up as a sort of indication to them of, you know, if this is what they think of C.Q. Brown, you know, perhaps the most qualified officer that one could be. You know, the reason that he made it to that position is because of his qualifications. If Hegseth treats C.Q. Brown that way, if our military treats C.Q. Brown that way, what does that mean for how they're going to treat us?
1: Clint Smith is my guest, staff writer at The Atlantic, where you can read his article, The Betrayal of Black Patriots. We'll be right back.

0: The Obama Presidential Center, a decade in the making, is opening its doors to the public.
1: Well, I was speechless, which is hard for me to be.
0: The center, a 60,000-square-foot building on the south side of Chicago, serves as a museum to what life was like in the Obama White House. That story on the next morning edition from NPR News.
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0: You're listening to Think. I'm Chris Boyd. We're talking about a reversal of progress for black officers in the U.S. military. My guest is Clint Smith, author of the book How the Word is Passed, A Reckoning with the History of Slavery Across America. He's also written a piece about the military for The Atlantic. It's titled The Betrayal of Black Patriots. Clint, when Secretary Hegseth says our strength is not in our diversity, in reference to the military, any idea what he means by that?
1: I think Pete Hegseth fundamentally rejects the idea that diversity is an inherent positive. You know, I think what's interesting is that the United States is really this remarkable social experiment. I mean, there is no precedent at any time in global history for a multiracial, multi-faith democracy being successfully implemented. And so what we are trying to do in the United States is something that has never been done before in human history, and certainly not at this scale. Previous democracies, you know, some of the great democracies we like to think of, were much more homogenous in their demographics. And so, you know, given the nature of our immigration system, which obviously this administration is trying to change, and the histories of folks of different ethnicities and backgrounds who call this country home, diversity is something that makes our country, the scale of diversity in our country is something that makes us unique to other places. And that is often reflected in our military. You know, our military desegregated before the rest of society did. The military has often been the one of the primary mechanisms of achieving black social, political, and economic mobility for black people in this country throughout history. It is one of the only places that black people could go and get a pension. It is one of the only places that black people could go and feel respected and feel as if they were being honored for in a way that was commensurate to their service. And so the military has long prided itself on attempting to bring in people who reflect the plurality of the country we live in. And what we have now is the Secretary of Defense who does not, in fact, believe that having a military that reflects the population of the country, that having a military that somehow that does attempt to reflect these different facets of the country's identity makes it weaker rather than stronger. And that's something that runs counter to the ideas of the vast majority, I'd say, of people within the military, and certainly the people I spoke to. And what was interesting is that, you know, many folks were experiencing this kind of cognitive dissonance, which is to say that, you know, they came in, these are black people who've served in the military, often many of them for decades. And now both through rhetoric and policy, they are being told that they are unworthy, that they are not smart enough, that they are not capable enough, that they're not welcome, frankly, in many of the rooms in this military, certainly in the high ranking officer capacity. And so many of them want to have retired early, want to extract themselves, go into the private sector, because they don't want to be subjected to the sort of daily indignity of such ideas. And then on the other end, there is this feeling that, like, our ancestors, you know, remember I said that this is, for many people, second, third, fourth, fifth generation of folks who have served in the military, and they can be this sense that my ancestors experienced something far worse than what we're going through. Like, we are certainly experiencing a sort of reconstitution of a Jim Crow-like system within the military. But also, you know, we have ancestors who had only been recently freed from slavery, who fought for this country. We had ancestors who were sharecroppers who fought for this country. We had ancestors whose families and neighbors were being lynched back in Mississippi and Georgia and Alabama while they were abroad fighting for this country. And so there is this sense of, well, if they could do that in spite of the forces that they were up against, then we can do this. And one of the things that I think is quoted in the piece that an officer told me is this idea that, like, we built this, and I'm not going to let somebody remove me from this place that my ancestors helped build, because I'm going to be here much longer than they will. Like, these, you know, this administration will only be here for the next, you know, 2.5 years. And it is our job to stay and keep the ship steady, because this military is going to continue long after the people within this administration are gone.
0: Clint, I want to acknowledge the fact that although, at least until recently, it has been a point of pride for a lot of U.S. military leaders that the military desegregated broadly before the rest of society. This wasn't done because somebody thought this is a great place to do an experiment that will be good for the careers of Black soldiers and sailors and seamen. Someone recognized this was good for military readiness.
1: Absolutely. You know, I think that, you know, it is important to recognize that idea is consistent with the sort of history of Black folks in the military, even going back, you know, generations before that. The many people, when they think of the Emancipation Proclamation, think of it as a sort of moral document. You know, they think about, you know, Abraham Lincoln signing the Emancipation Proclamation and freeing enslaved people, and people don't always understand it as a military document. You know, so like both the Emancipation Proclamation was signed for a host of reasons, including to prevent France and Britain from entering the war on the side of the Confederacy, because France and Britain had previously abolished slavery in the years before the American Civil War. And so once the war had been made explicitly about slavery, as it was done through the Emancipation Proclamation, it would be much more unlikely that that France and Britain would come to the side and the aid of the South, even if they needed the sort of cotton and different materials from Southern states, because now they would be supporting an entity that was explicitly fighting to maintain and expand the institution of slavery, which they always were, but the Emancipation Proclamation made it clear in a way that it previously hadn't been. The other part is that it allowed for 200,000 Black men to fight on behalf of the Union Army in ways that really changed the course of the war. You know, military experts and military historians will tell you that the nature and trajectory of the Civil War would have been fundamentally different if Abraham Lincoln hadn't signed the Emancipation Proclamation and made it so that Black people could take up arms on behalf of the U.S., on behalf of the Union, which they previously had been unable to do. And so that's consistent with, you know, the decisions that were made to desegregate the military, where it's, you know, there are obviously moral and ethical reasons to do it, but you can't trust the United States government historically to do things for or the U.S. military even to do things for reasons that are moral and ethical, which is often the case is that these institutions will do things because they make sense, right? They make practical sense for the infrastructure of the organization. And once you desegregate the military, not only are you creating the ecosystem and conditions that allow for Black men and women to participate, to conceive of themselves as being full participants in the military in ways that were more previously limited, you allow them to fight on behalf of this country in ways that hadn't been the case. My uncle, my great uncle, my grandfather's brother, he fought in the war, but he was part of what was called in World War II, but he was part of what was called the Red Ball Express, which were a group of largely Black men in Europe who drove the trucks, the supply trucks, the gasoline trucks that brought everything that soldiers needed to the front where they were fighting in Europe after Normandy. And the war wouldn't have been won without them. But the reason that so many Black men were in that position is because for the most part, Black people were not allowed to take up arms and fight in combat roles. And so it soon became clear that if you don't allow Black people to participate in combat, if you don't allow them to be full members of the military all of these different capacities, then you are limiting, you're preventing good soldiers from being in the field. You're preventing good officers from leading men and women. And so it became clear that it simply didn't make sense to prevent the military from having access to the intellect, the capacity, and the capabilities of so many of these men and women.
0: It sounds like just about everyone you spoke to for this piece acknowledged that racism has been a problem in the U.S. military for as long as we've had a military, but there had, as you mentioned, been progress over time. What has been so particularly alarming to them about the past year and a half?
1: I think you're right that everyone that I spoke to, no one suggested that this is a new problem, but I think they were clear to make a distinction about the idea that while racism may have been a present feature of military life, you know, and these are folks who have been in the military since the 60s, 70s, 80s, 90s, that I spoke to. And while that is the case, it was not necessarily coming from the top, right? Like, I think that that's a difference, not only in the context of the military, but that's a significant difference between now and even the civil rights movement, right? The idea that in the 60s, the administration and the federal government was understood as to be on the side, or, you know, to varying degrees, either to be neutral or to be on the side of the civil rights activists, and that they would, you know, send in the National Guard, send in federal authorities in order to enforce many of these civil rights advances that were moving forward. But we are in a position now where the federal government, and in this context, the military, are in fact the ones who are the antagonist. That they're, who do you go report a racist incident to if the people who are in charge themselves are creating the culture that fosters the racism you were experiencing? Mm. And so there's an incredible sense of disillusionment that I think a lot of folks are experiencing, but there is, again, this sense that what Black people have always done in this country, from the moment Black people, you know, began joining the military, and this is something that Chappie James said, is that it's not necessarily about fighting for the country as it is. It's about fighting for the country. It's about fighting for who you know the country can be and what you know the country can be. There are people said they were fighting for the Constitution. They were fighting for the promise of America. You know, Dr. King famously calls the Constitution a sort of promissory note, and talks about it as an aspirational document. And service in the military for many Black officers is their contribution to moving us toward the promise of what America can be, even if who the country they are fighting for is one that is inconsistent with their values and beliefs at that moment.
0: My guest, Clint Smith, is a staff writer at The Atlantic, where you can read his article, The Betrayal of Black Patriots. This is Think. I'm Chris Boyd. I mentioned, Clint, in my introduction, this executive order ending DEI in government. What sort of direct effects has that had on details as granular as, like, the titles stocked in military libraries and taught in military colleges?
1: Yeah, and so we've had a lot of conversations over the past few years, and certainly in the last year and a half since the administration came in, about book banning. And it's something that's been happening on the state level, and we're often talking about it in the context of schools and school districts and libraries. But something that was deeply unsettling to many of the folks that I spoke to was the idea that many of these books were being taken out of military academies. They were being taken out of the Air Force Academy. They were being taken out of West Point. I mean, and you can go, and many of these are on public record. But, you know, books like Maya Angelou, you know, I Know Why the Caged Bird Sings. Like, and so for many of the people I spoke to, including Dr. Curry, who was a very high ranking officer in the military, and talked about how watching the book bans was kind of the straw that broke the camel's back for him. You know, that he had had issues and concerns, but the idea that young officers to be would not be allowed to read certain books because of the ideas that they held, because of the ways, you know, that these books were attempting to render American history more complex and to give a deeper sort of sociological and anthropological understanding of inequality in this country, and things of that nature. You know, he was kind of like, if what makes us feel as if a young person is prepared to go fight abroad in a country with, you know, ethnic, you know, if you're going to Afghanistan or Iraq, you know, if we can't even get our young people, our young service members, to understand the complexity of race and culture and ethnicity in America, what makes us think that they are going to be well equipped to navigate that in a different country? where the tribal factions and histories are just as complex, you know, if not more than they are here in the United States. And so it reflected this idea that, like, oh, this is not at all about military readiness. This is not at all about making the most effective soldier possible. It in fact makes our officers and makes our soldiers, makes our young people coming into the military less prepared to deal with the myriad global realities that they might encounter both domestically and abroad. And I think it was and remains deeply unsettling to so many.
0: Dr. Curry, formerly Colonel Curry, told you he felt lucky that he has the freedom now to speak out about all this now that he is not at the Pentagon. You had a lot of subjects for this article willing to talk to you, but not willing to be identified. They're worried about retaliation.
1: They are, you know, and I've been talking to people over the course of the past several months since the beginning of the new year. And, you know, at the beginning, when I started these conversations, there was still a litigation happening and sort of something, there was movement in the courts around Senator Mark Kelly. And so Mark Kelly and among other members of Congress had spoken up, and they created a video where they went and told members of the military not to follow illegal orders. And Hegseth was infuriated by this, and he retaliated by saying that he was going to attempt to take away Mark Kelly's ability to receive his pension. And so for folks who don't necessarily know, once you get past 20 years of service, it sort of triggers a pension program that exists within the U.S. military. And so for the rest of your life, you receive a portion of your salary. And the longer you stay in beyond 20 years, 25, 30, 35, 40, the higher that salary is. And that's part of the sort of ecosystem of incentives that are meant to help incentivize people to stay in the military for as long as possible. You know, there were some people who were like, I can't risk, having my pension taken away. No one who was still in the military actively was able to speak to me on record because they were worried about retaliation.
0: My guest, Clint Smith, is a staff writer at The Atlantic, where you can read his article, The Betrayal of Black Patriots. We'll be right back.

0: This week on Science Friday, why do sports announcers talk like that? A linguist breaks down the sentence structure, elocution, and pitch of their own beautiful game.
1: Once they get to that goal, not only do they go to a higher pitch, but they slow down that very fast articulation rate, and they'll often elongate the vowels. And it's in!
0: That's on Science Friday from WNYC Studios.
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14: This is Think. I'm Chris Boyd. We're talking today about changing prospects for Black service members in the U.S. military in the second Trump administration. My guest, Clint Smith, is author of a book called How the Word is Passed, A Reckoning with the History of Slavery Across America. His article about this for The Atlantic, where he is a staff writer, is titled The Betrayal of Black Patriots. Clint, this is really interesting. There is obviously a cost to the U.S. military in readiness. There's also a cost in, you know, the prospects of people having these amazing careers. How are people making decisions about whether to stay in these military organizations that don't seem to value their participation in the same way they once did?
15: It's a really hard decision. And I think it comes down to the individual. You know, I spoke to many people who had had it, you know, and they had gotten past their 20 years of service. They had triggered their pension. And they would have otherwise continued to stay in the military and continued to ascend through the ranks. And potentially these are folks who maybe retired, you know, like General Curry, maybe retired as a general retired as a colonel when a higher position was possible. But I think that it came down to this sense of what could you in your specific branch, in your specific context, what could you stomach and what was simply too much for you to be subjected to or to be complicit in? And we've seen, you know, the command of the Caribbean and South America, the general there, a Black man, he did not say explicitly that he retired because of the strikes against the quote unquote drug boats in the Caribbean, but it became clear, and there was some reporting from the New York Times that suggested that the reason that he stepped away was because he did not want to be complicit in the administration's efforts. And so you know, depending on the position you're in, you people make a different set of decisions. And also, I really want to emphasize that 20-year mark is significant because it is often the incentive for people. I think people are even beyond the Black community are drawn to that idea that if they serve this country and they do so for 20 years, that this country will, you know, for all the trauma they experience, for all of the sacrifices they make, for all the hardship on their family, that pension is the least that this country can do in a way to begin to pay them back for everything that they've given this country. And so for folks who have passed the threshold, there is a feeling of freedom. It's almost, you know, for people who are interested in academia, it's almost like tenure. Like once you cross the threshold of tenure, there's a different level of freedom one feels. And I think that prior to that 20-year mark, a lot of folks are wary of potentially compromising their ability to receive that pension. Because we're talking about, you know, if you join the military when you're 18 and you serve for 20 years, you're 38 years old by the time you reach that 20-year mark. And you have, you know, you have so much life left in front of you to live. And you can go into another job while continuing to receive that pension in the private sector. And so I think it was really, there were myriad of reasons why people would decide to stay or to go, financial, social, political. But ultimately, you know, I think everybody had to make the best decision they could and continues to make the best decision they can while also not wanting to feel as if they are abandoning not only this country, but also one another. As you kind of alluded to at the beginning of the show, so much of what makes the life of a Black service member are the relationships that they form with one another, the mentors and the mentees, the fellowship that's created when people are deployed abroad. There really is this sort of fraternity and of fellowship and brotherhood and sisterhood among Black service members that is so powerful and remains powerful long after people have left the military. And when there are fewer members of the military, especially in the higher ranking positions, because they may have retired earlier than they otherwise would have, there are less mentors that exist in the space to help guide young members of the service through what can be a really tricky and complicated time. And so that, I think part of the thing that people are worried about is the implications, the long-term implications of that and what it means for the life of a Black person in the military moving forward.
14: I completely understand the reluctance a lot of people would have, you know, as they near that magical 20-year mark after which they are guaranteed a pension. I think you and I in journalism, you know, can only dream about having that kind of like lifelong security. I do have to wonder, you know, does this worry about what might happen to the potential for a lifelong pension keep mid-career white allies in the military from speaking up against these changes that may very well trouble them on behalf of their colleagues of color?
15: It's a great question, and my reporting didn't get into that as much, but based on conversations I have had, there is people did suggest that they're so much of how one experiences the military is shaped by one's direct commander. And one's direct commander has the agency to shape and understand and make sense of these executive orders and sort of the rhetoric coming out from the very top of the Pentagon in ways that make sense in the particular context of their work. And so the military is a remarkably hierarchical organization. There's so many different layers from, you know, enlisted service member to Secretary of Defense. I mean, to just dozens and dozens of layers in between. And so it is not the case necessarily that everything Pete Hegseth says then automatically shapes the experience of every single, you know, member of the Army, the Navy, the Air Force, Coast Guard, because people, different levels of command are still able to shape the culture of their organization in ways that make the most sense for them. And so they, you know, all of these different commanders at these various levels are having to navigate this sort of fine line between not ignoring orders that they have been given but also recognizing that certain orders that they've been given, if implemented to the fullest, most ideologically brazen degree, which has often been suggested from the top, that that would, to a previous point we were discussing, harm the culture of the team that they have built. And so there is, you know, a sort of people have autonomy with which to implement these ideas to various degrees. It's a sort of gradation. And depending on who an individual commander is, how a black officer, how a black service member experiences the policies and rhetoric coming from the top might look different.
14: Has there been any change in the recruitment of young black military enlistees for those very sort of entry level positions within the military? The people who typically are most often, you know, like on as close to a front line as exists in modern warfare.
15: Yeah, it's really difficult to get those numbers. It was difficult to get those numbers in many ways before this administration came in. But now this administration has sort of decimated the infrastructure by which one would attain information specifically around the race of incoming soldiers. And so I wasn't able to get that information. But anecdotally, a lot of folks have told me that they have, it's tricky, again, because of the heterogeneity that exists within the military, which reflects the heterogeneity of the black community more broadly. You know, there are people who have told, you know, young 18-year-olds to that this, you know, this administration is only going to be here for a few years, but the commitment you make to this organization, to this military, can change your life. And so that you should not be dissuaded by the presence of Hegseth, because you will be here long after he is gone. But there are also folks who are telling young folks to run as far away as they can from this organization. They're like, this is not something you want to be a part of. This is not the military that I joined. Maybe this is something to consider in the future. But as long as this military is being led by its current leadership, this is not something that they would encourage people to be a part of. And so it is a really difficult moment. And I think that people are in some ways caught in two minds of not wanting to abandon this country and not wanting to abandon this service and not wanting to abandon their commitment to the Constitution, but also not wanting to be complicit in the engagements of an administration that tells them that they are not enough.
14: My guest is Atlantic staff writer Clint Smith. We're talking about his article, The Betrayal of Black Patriots. This is Think. I'm Chris Boyd. You write about a guy you call Reginald, who was teaching at West Point, was, I think, there when Ta-Nehisi Coates gave a commencement address in 2017. What stuck with Reginald from that talk?
15: Yeah, Reginald was moved by that talk in part because Ta-Nehisi talked about, you know, so much of what Ta-Nehisi thinks about is history. And he sort of brought up the language and the motto and the creed that the cadets at West Point follow. And part of what he encouraged them to do is to ensure that in order to protect this country, they had to understand this country. And that meant understanding both the good that this country has done, as well as the harm that this country has done. You know, America is a place that has provided unparalleled, unimaginable opportunities to millions of people across generations in ways that, you know, their ancestors could have never imagined. It has also done so at the direct expense of millions and millions of other people who have been intergenerationally subjugated and oppressed. And both of those things are the story of America. It's not one over here and one over there. You get to pick this one and not pick that one. Both of those things are the story of this country. And Ta-Nehisi was largely encouraging these cadets not to look away, not to fall into the trap of thinking of America singularly as a paragon of liberty as the shining light on the hill, but to understand the history of American imperialism, to understand the history of American colonialism, to understand the history of American intervention abroad, to understand the history of American racism. And you know, this is a thing that Black writers and thinkers have been talking about for a long time, going all the way back to W.E.B. Du Bois, going all the way back to Booker T. Washington, Frederick Douglass. It's a demand that this country look at itself fully, account for itself in totality, and not tell sort of fiction of what this country is that suggests that the country is only ever done good things. And this is, you know, in my other work, I've been writing a lot about what's been happening at the Smithsonian. And, you know, our administration, you know, Trump tweeted or Truth Social posted, you know, last year that the Smithsonian spends too much time talking about slavery and that we should be focusing on the more uplifting parts of the American story. And why are we spending all this time thinking about, you know, this bad stuff that has nothing to do with today? But you have to understand all that America is if you're going to understand. You have to understand all that America was in order to understand all that America is. And in order to understand what America can be or what we want America to be, we have to fully account for the parts of history that some would rather us look away from.
14: For anyone who wants to actually see the Ta-Nehisi Coates address that you so beautifully summarized just now, they can't find it anymore on the West Point website or the YouTube page.
15: It was removed from the YouTube page. Again, these sort of early days of the DEI purge that happened across the military and across other sectors of government. It seems to have been caught up in that sweep. Again, I keep coming back to this idea that there is a feeling that we will be here much longer than they will. And so long after they are gone, we will be here to steady the ship and to right the ship.
14: Clint Smith is author of How the Word is Passed, A Reckoning with the History of Slavery Across America. He's also the author of a piece called The Betrayal of Black Patriots, which appears in The Atlantic, where he is a staff writer. Clint, it is always nice to speak with you. Thank you for making time.
15: It's a real pleasure.
14: 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Again, I'm Chris Boyd. Thanks for listening. Have a great day.
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0: Good morning and welcome to First Coast Connect. I'm Hethel Putt in for Ann Schindler. Today, opponents of the property tax amendment are challenging the ballot language, while state economists warn the measure could reduce local government revenues by billions of dollars annually. We discuss local and state issues with government expert Chris Hand. Then we talk to the filmmaker who documented St. Augustine's violent civil rights campaign. And calling all artists, how you can get involved in creating a new sculpture in Jacksonville. Join the conversation. 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Stick around. We'll be right back after the news.
1: Live from NPR News in Washington, I'm Janine Herbst. Vice President Vance is defending the deal that President Trump signed to negotiate an end to the war in Iran. As NPR's Daniel Kurzleben reports, Vance faced tough questions at a press briefing today on what benefits the deal could yield and when.
2: Vance insisted that Iran will not receive financial rewards under the deal unless it complies with an agreement. But he was asked how that squares with allowing Iran to sell oil immediately.
3: We felt that it was reasonable that if we're going to allow everybody else to sell their energy during this period of negotiation, we would allow everyone to sell their energy. That's all we're doing. We can slap everything right back on if the Iranians don't make the deal that we expect.
2: While the White House initially said the vice president would travel on Friday to Switzerland for a ceremonial signing, Trump signed it in Versailles, France, last night after the G7 summit. Vance said today he still plans to go to Switzerland, but doesn't know when. Danielle Kurzleben, NPR News, the White House.
1: The national average for a gallon of regular gas has dropped below $4, according to AAA. NPR's Camila Domonoske reports that's still about a dollar higher than it was before the U.S. and Iran attacked Israel. But falling crude oil at prices are bringing some relief to drivers.
4: Gasoline prices are down more than 50 cents from their peak. The app Gas Buddy anticipates that prices could continue to fall, provided the tentative agreement between the U.S. and Iran continues to hold. But it will take time for oil fields to resume production. Some facilities were damaged in the conflict and need to be repaired, and shipping crude around the world takes time, too. So there are very real limits on how quickly prices can recover. According to AAA, gasoline prices are currently up about 33% from before the war. Electric vehicle charging rates rose less than 8%. Camila Domonoske, NPR News.
1: The U.S.-Israeli war in Iran has been going on for more than 3 months. The Supreme Court today